0: So good. Biba Doobie did not need to level up, but really leveling up here, I think, on this one. So 90s.
1: Yeah.
0: An era I am always happy to revisit. Love the guitars, nice and gritty. There's like an urgency, a drive in this song and in the other single, I think, that I've not quite heard in any of her earlier work. Just like a slightly sharper edge. I mean, this isn't an entirely new sound for Biba Doobie, but the last couple records definitely leaned more pop.
1: Yeah, yeah. This sounds a lot more like the early, like the breakout stuff.
0: Yeah.
1: In terms of its almost grunginess, there's a scuzzy quality to this song that has she has sort of distanced herself recently. You say leveling up. I think of it as sort of like finding your center. It feels more like moving directly inward and having a greater understanding of what your music does and reaching your full potential that way. There is some quality to this song that feels inherent to all of her best music, and like she is tapping directly into that. The balance of sort of light and dark, the way the vocals sort of hover in the air, but the guitars are so heavy and they're just a little dirty, right? There's a rawness to it, and it plays with the idea that like vulnerability can be both sides of that coin.
0: Yeah, I mean, that's what the song is about in some ways. Biba Doobie has said that, you know, it's about trying to find your way in the world, and like, you know, when you're up against something, do you run or do you fight? How do you manage your anxieties and your doubts? You know, do you just live with blinders on, or do you acknowledge what you see around you and maybe try to do something about it? And at the end of it all, it's about understanding that, you know, the path towards self-acceptance and happiness and, you know, self-actualization, whatever.
1: Yeah.
0: You will get there by first understanding that it's going to be awful, probably, the entire journey, that there will be pain.
1: Yeah.
0: You know, there will be grief, there will be suffering and doubt and all that. And that's okay. It's part of this.
1: Yeah, I that kind of thing does feel inherent to her music. I think it's probably the core appeal of Biba Doobie, if you're a longtime listener. What's interesting to me about this is it's funny because they say that the reason why we have fewer rock bands is because there are less garages for people to play out of. And that's why we have so much bedroom pop, because the young musicians are having to play in their bedrooms and they can't get loud in their garages.
0: I've never heard that before.
1: Yeah.
0: I can't believe this is the first time I'm hearing that theory. count me in. I'm going to sign on to that.
1: But to me, this song feels like it's trying to marry those two different realities. There's an aspect of this that feels very of the 90s era, right? Very angsty, very let's go to the garage and play loud and get our feelings out.
0: Yeah.
1: But there is also still like the bedroom pop sensibility of the other stuff that she does, where it is very in your own head, maybe in your closet, sort of playing quietly to yourself and trying to self-actualize in a compressed space.
0: Well, so an impressive list of collaborators on this album. Again, the album's called Pylon. You got Hayley Williams, Matty Healy.
1: Wow.
0: Brendan Yates, Turnstiles frontman Brendan Yates, a bunch of others. Pylon, the album, is out on September 18th, and that song, again, is called Switchblade. Really love the direction she's taking.
1: I'm going to take it a little bit of a different direction. Bonobo, the English musician, producer, and DJ who's now based in Los Angeles, has a new record coming out called Distance in Static this fall. There are two singles out, Me and You and Drift. But alongside Drift, he released sort of the centerpiece of this record and a song that sounds a little bit different than a lot of the stuff he's done. It's a collaboration with the Pakistani-American artist Aruj Aftab. It's called Fire on the Water. Thank you.

0: That is so nice.
1: Yeah.
0: Not at all. You said bonobo, and I was thinking.
2: That's right.
0: Right. I was like, okay, so this is going to have lots of electronics. Some of his music can be pretty frenetic.
2: Yeah.
0: And always moving. But then I guess you name check a Rouge off top, and then say, okay, well, we're in for something totally different.
2: Right. That's why I sort of had to lead with, hey, if you know what Bonobo's stuff normally sounds like, this does not sound a lot like that. I mean, he's had more forays into jazz in recent years than in the past. You know, he started out doing a lot more trip-hoppy stuff, and he's embraced world music. He does have a very expansive catalog, but to me, this song sounds like him migrating into the Night Rain space that Arooj Aftab lives in.
0: Yeah.
2: This sort of atmospheric, almost otherworldly realm that her vocals sort of live in. There's a disembodied quality to them that is just so ethereal that he really builds a world around in this song.
0: I mean, that's the thing with her voice. You want to make anything more wondrous and mysterious and just gorgeous, just add a Rouge Aftab to the mix and it's instantly better. Do you know, so have you heard the rest of the record or the other singles? Like, this is an outlier or no?
2: It's, he has said that they came and they recorded this song together in Neil Young's Broken Arrow Ranch studio.
0: Oh, wow.
2: And after he heard it, he had an idea for the record. So it is sort of more muted in color, a little bit softer, less frenetic, as you said, but nothing sort of as spectral as this.
0: So she's singing in her do you know what the song's about?
2: She has said that she took the lyrics from poetry written by her friend Yasra Rizvi, and that the lyrics live in that tender place where time keeps moving but desire remains, that there can still be fire on the water. I think you do get the sense of heat and fluidity existing in the same space. There is an aridness to the song, but also just a lightness. And I think
0: something, also the sense of something slipping away, you can't quite, you're trying to hold on to whatever it is, and it's always like evaporating in your hands.
2: There's an elusiveness to it. I think the idea of time continuing to move and desire, holding on to desire, there is a clear tension there. The idea that even though everything is sort of ephemeral in a certain sense, there is an aspect of everything that stays with you. And I think that is the tension in the title and in the way that the song sort of plays.
0: Well, I totally missed that Bonobo has a new record coming out. So again, it's called Distance and Static.
2: Yes.
0: Yeah, and it looks like it is out on September 11th. All right, we've got to take a quick break here, but we'll be back with more new music right after this, and you're listening to All Songs Considered from NPR Music. It's All Songs Considered from NPR Music. I'm Robin Hilton. I'm here with Sheldon Pierce, and we are updating our running list of the year's best songs. So I want to talk about the Rolling Stones.
2: Oh, Sheldon. Okay. Do you?
0: I do. They just dropped a new album called Foreign Tongues. I'm sure you already know that.
2: Yes.
0: And I think if there's a top-level headline, it is the Rolling Stones still got it.
2: Yeah.
0: Still got it, which is extraordinary. And Mick Jagger, Keith Richards, they're both 82 years old. Ronnie Wood, a mere pup at 79.
2: Yeah.
0: And when I say they still got it, I'm not saying that they still got it for being in their 80s, or I'm not just giving them a buy because they're the Rolling Stones and we'll listen to anything that the Rolling Stones and just conclude by default that it's amazing. I mean, it is genuinely great. You listen to this album, again, it's called Foreign Tongues. I think it stands up against anything that they've done in the last, you know, in their 60 years of putting out music. So the Stones, you know, they've tried lots of different things. Everything from reggae to disco, right?
2: Sure.
0: This album, Foreign Tongues, maybe in the band's most classic lane, the most classic sound, very bluesy, honky-tonk kind of mix of rockers and ballads. I want to play one of the more ballady, slower songs. It's called Ringing Hollow. And have you listened to the album?
2: I have not listened to it yet.
0: So this one's called Ringing Hollow. And just for some context going into it, this is Mick Jagger's love letter to America. So at the top of the song,

0: I'm getting a little bit of like Just Waiting on a Friend. They've got a song called Faraway Eyes from the album Some Girls. It kind of shuffles along like this.
1: Yeah.
0: Even a touch of like at the end there, just a little bit of You Can't Always Get What You Want. That

0: Side of the Stones.
1: Yeah.
0: But can we talk about Mick Jagger's voice? Oh, my God. Incredible. Apart, you know, like, I will say, like, apart from the falsetto he had kind of at the end there, he's keeping it in a slightly lower register for him.
1: Yeah.
0: But I hear this, and I think, it sounds like he could record Beast of Burden right now. Like, it sounds like he could do Honky Tonk Woman or even Start Me Up.
1: Clearly not retiring anytime soon, no. Right? Like, when you're still this locked in, there's no reason to take a step back.
0: That's it. Locked in. And still so inspired. You know, like, I saw these guys. I went to this album launch party a couple months ago up in New York, and the band was there, and just the energy level that they had coming out on stage and joking with everybody and having fun with each other.
1: Yeah.
0: It was like they were 25 years old and just starting out. Just the energy level was incredible and so inspiring. But, I mean, that's what keeps them going. Obviously, they haven't had anything that they've needed to prove to anybody for decades.
1: Of course.
0: But they still have that drive. They still want to create.
1: There's something so poetic about a quintessential band like the Rolling Stones still clearly loving being a band, right?
0: Yeah.
1: Like, you listen to this song and you're like, these are guys who love to play together. That's why they have no intention of stopping. They love this. And that is what is radiating out of this song for me, first and foremost. The fact that these guys not just have it, but want to do it and want to do it because they love being together. But then you go another layer deep, you talk about how this sounds like classic Rolling Stones stuff. You listen to the message of the song and you're like, you couldn't do it any other way, right? This is a song about sort of like a loss of the American dream, essentially. They are performing in classic American styles that they built their catalog upon. And you hear it in the way that this song plays out. There was a love of the culture of what America meant from across the pond, right? They embraced that with their music. And then to see what it's become, you can hear the shift to perform in those styles, to do it so well, and then to levy this critique against the ways in which the nation has changed since they started. It feels like so many things are aligning with this song in just perfect synchronization.
0: You know, the funny thing about them, too, is 30 years ago, we were saying, I'm just so lucky to still have them.
1: Yeah.
0: And here we are 30 years later.
1: Yeah.
0: It's still like, or I remember a friend of mine telling me during one of their tours, I'm going to say it was like maybe in the very early 2000s, like, gosh, got to see them while you still can, man.
1: Yeah.
0: And here we are.
1: Well, I mean, you know, with classic rockers, you can't take any amount of time for granted.
0: No, my God, Keith's still going. Yeah. If Keith's still going, we all got a chance.
1: Yeah. Truly.
0: Sheldon, you've got one more thing you want to play.
1: Yeah, I want to go out on a heater. It's from Ella Minus and Nick Leon. And they've got a new collaborative EP that's coming out in August. It's called Que La Paso a Mis Amigos, What Happened to My Friends. Minus is a Colombian polymath, probably one of the most interesting artists in electronic music right now. Leon, not far behind her, formerly a South Florida producer, now based in New York. Both released great albums last year, Dia for Minus, A Tropical Entropy for Leon. They've come together, they're longtime friends, and they're releasing this EP. And the first single, called Esperal, It just hits you so hard.
0: Well, I haven't heard this song yet. I think of a lot of Ella Minus' stuff being a little dreamier, maybe, but you're saying this one's got a little more drive to it?
1: Yeah, this is a balance between her sound and Nick Leon's sound, which he is a Miami guy. There's a sort of like island pop vibe to the electronic music that he makes, very clubby, very driving, but also very sort of like muted and mellow, as befitting sort of like a tropical environment. That stuff really comes forward on his record that he released last year. And it feels like they are meeting in the middle on this record.
0: Well, we'll go out on this again. It's called Esperal. And remind me of the EP again.
1: Que La Paso a Mis Amigos.
0: And that is out August 7th. All right. Thanks, Sheldon. Always a great hang.
1: Yeah. Thanks so much for having me.
0: and you're listening to All Songs Considered from NPR Music.

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4: Okay, I'm rolling again.
5: Hello, Felix.
4: Nothing like technical difficulties, man.
5: We don't know anything about those.
4: Please don't tell the audience.
5: I can't tell the audience because we can't swear on the air.
4: This is a family show.
5: And there's no clean moments of Felix with technology.
4: Okay. From NPR Music, this is Alt Latino. I'm Felix Contreras.
5: And I'm Ana Maria Sayer. Let the chisme begin.
4: Okay, Ana, last week we were able to get through the difficult task of selecting some of our favorite tracks of the year so far. Now that's behind us, clean slate. Get to look at the rest of the year. And Ana, I gotta say, we're gonna share with our listeners that we've got some kind of special stuff going on. A little bit out of the ordinary, but very special.
5: This is so classic you, Felix. Tease the thing and don't tell them anything. I'm angry for our listeners. We're indignant, the collective. We're unionizing against you.
4: Okay, all right, I'll take it. But let's kick off some new music to soothe your anger. Okay. For some reason, I was in a very country music mode.
5: For some reason. You've never been before.
4: Yeah, well, I mean, like all country music this week. My three tracks are going to be all country music. And I want to start with a guy that I completely forgot about. I covered some of his work with his previous band years ago. This is Cruz Contreras and the Black Lilies. This is called Golden Roses. Check this out.

0: He used to be a member of Robinella and the CC String Band, and CC was Cruz Contreras. They had four very successful albums in Americana, and he started singing back in 2007, and he started his solo career, check this out, like in 2019, right before the pandemic. He left Robinella and he started doing his own stuff, and then he was limited to doing these distantly safe concerts and stuff. It was a rough time to start, but it also gave him a lot of time to just spend a lot of time songwriting. And it brings us to now, because this single reminds us of, I think, a very formidable talent in terms of songwriting, in terms of his place in Americana and country. I mean, he's been doing this for a long time. He's not a newcomer. So he has already a reputation. And that's a world that we don't usually talk about, so we don't really know his name. But I remember his name from Robinella, and I know that the stuff that I'm listening to now and his solo album from 2023 is pretty impressive.
1: You know, Felix, I'm going to make a general comment on the whole country thing before we, or as we jump into it with you today, because I have been thinking a lot about this, and I know we've covered a lot the idea of Mexican music, specifically regional Mexican music and country, having this really kind of undeniable relationship. And more and more I see it as they're the same. Like, there really is not much of a distinction both between the lyricism and then also the musicality of it, in the sense that if you go out and dance La Chona in the street, you're dancing, you're line dancing. Like, right, it is exactly. Really that same thing. And I always think of, you know, that time I went to the Houston Rodeo, and that really is like is baile de rodeo. O sea, it's the same thing as line dancing. It's the same thing as country. Like, though, that region and the music that it has is better representative of the place than the lines, mm-hmm. You know, like, that really does, there is not really much of a difference. We draw, like, we label them distinctly, but they sound so the same, and their races are exactly the same.
0: Yeah, and the whole storytelling aspect of it, and very visual, very expressive terms, you know, the certain key points that you hit on when they're writing these songs, like location, family, you know, whiskey, you know,
1: suffering,
0: you know, all this stuff, man, all the stuff that happens in Mexican regional or mariachi even, right?
1: Exactly. But also all of these songs are made to be played in community, to be danced in community, which suffering in community is not really suffering at all.
0: Ooh, wait a minute. Where's my pen? I want to write that down. Another Anaism. Suffering in community is not really suffering at all. Okay, let's remember that. You know, I got to say before we go, my mom was a country music fan, and I think that she would be tickled.
1: My mom is a country music fan.
0: And I think that she would be tickled to know that there's a Contreras singing country music and is doing pretty well. That is Cruz Contreras and the Black Lilies. Golden Roses is the name of the single. No announcement yet for an album, so standing by for that. That single's out right now, so check it out. Tag, you're it.
1: Okay, so much like you have given us country today, I surprisingly am giving us Brazil. I don't know where that came from. It's really bizarre. I never do this. So I'm going to play a song called Astronauta from Brazilian artist João Caravaggio.

Felix, so this is João Caravaggio's first album. It's called Uma Festa no Centro do Vazio, which means a party in the center of the empty, basically. And he wrote that, actually. The entire name of the album is named after this poem by Roberto Juarez. He's a poet from Argentina, by the same name, that's about basically a party in the center of emptiness. And this whole record is kind of playing with empty space like that. I love it because it's representative to me, one, of just like the absolute diversity. I mean, I bring all this Brazilian music, right? Quotes Brazilian music, but it's like none of it really sounds all that similar. What I'm going to bring later sounds completely different from this. And that is to remind that Brazil is absolutely, it's like the US in some ways, in that it's a many, many, many worlds within what is described as one country, one language, kind of necessarily Portuguese. But I mean, it's like a sweet, soft indie record. I want to play the title track called Uma Festa no Centro do Vazio.

0: So is he an ambient artist or all of the above?
1: A, B, C, D, E, F, G, H, I, J, K. I don't know. I mean, do you remember when I brought that Dominican band Solo Fernandez on?
0: Yes.
1: The percussion of it is all really kind of related. And I said at the time when I brought them on, I was like, this is a specific type of indie that you don't hear on the island that often, referring to the Dominican Republic. Like, it's just not something that you hear, and they're very much like the kind of promoters of that scene there. And then to hear this, like, the indie, quote, indie alternative scene in Brazil doesn't sound like him at all. Like, this is very different from an Ana Frango Eléctrico or something like that, right? Like, he doesn't fit into what is like the burgeoning indie scene that I keep talking about. I think it's just everything. I think Brazil, much like, let's say, Argentina, is liberated. Brazil is liberated by its isolation in a lot of ways. And so when I talk about Brazil being so expansive, part of that expansiveness is that you can't see the border and you can't see what's around you. And so you can make whatever you want. And that, what I found, like, the shared thing of a lot of the countries that have impressed me, Spain, Argentina, Brazil, musically, is that you can't, there's no related border that's gonna impact what you create, I think, which is different from a lot of Latin America and especially places like Mexico, let's say, that's always can see the U.S.
0: But, you know, at the same time, you know, they certainly have access to technology and being able to pull in music and influences from other parts of the world, even not just their neighboring countries. And in stuff like this, to me, it sounds ambient, but from, like you said, but from this isolated part of Brazil that has a whole different set of percussive foundation, background, hints, you know, flavors. It's fascinating to me.
1: And also, I mean, if you think about it, conceptually, it was literally an entire album inspired by an Argentine poet in a different language. Like this poem, and I'll read it to you. It's quite beautiful. It says, or I'll read the English translation. Sometimes it seems as if we're at the center of the party. However, there's no one at the center of the party. At the center of the party is emptiness. But at the center of the emptiness is another party. That is an Argentine poem written in Spanish that this Brazilian artist took and converted into Portuguese and wrote an album around. So clearly, there is conversation,
0: yeah.
1: Obviously.
0: Yeah.
1: That was a couple of songs from João Carvalho's new album, debut album, Uma Festa no Centro do Vazio.
0: I'm going to play a track from Raul Malo. Last December, we lost Raul Malo, and he was really one of the greatest voices of any genre from here in the United States. He was with the band The Mavericks. He had an exhaustive solo career, almost 4 decades of making country music and Americana. And toward the end, even some Spanish language music, he dipped it back into his Colombian American roots. There's an upcoming recording of his last solo performance of earlier in 2025. This is a sneak preview of this. This is called Forever and Ever. And the album is going to be called Bella Ciao, live from Nashville. This is Raul Malo.

0: Oh my God, Felix.
1: Yeah.
0: That yeah. is so beautiful.
1: Especially when you consider that he may have, you know, he may have already known that it was coming close to the end when he performed that. It's from a Father's Day concert in 2025, and then he passed, what, 6 months later in December in 2025. You know, posthumous albums are tricky because back in the 70s, man, what comes to mind is Jimi Hendrix, and they just put anything out that was left over. But nowadays, I think that musicians' legacies are curated and managed and controlled by family members, by people who really care about the artist. And in this case, Raul Malo, you know, his family was a big part of his career behind the scenes and moving it forward and keeping it going. And they're not going to put out anything that just to make money. They're going to put something out that's going to continue to cement his legacy as one of the greatest voices out there and one of the great interpreters of songs like that. I mean, I could go on and on about Raul Malo, and I have, of course, here on the show. But if you're new to country music, this is a great place to start. You cannot go wrong with Raul Malo. And also, you know, check out their Tiny Desk concerts. We brought them in December of 2022. Powerful performance. It was really something else to be in the space with that voice.
0: I think you're exactly right in the sense that usually posthumous albums for me are like kind of icky, but this one feels like he did know. Like that vocal is so clean and clear and emotive, but in like a peaceful way. It feels like something people deserve to hear and almost like understand where he was mentally. Before he went is how it feels to me, honestly. Like there's a calm confidence in that vocal from him. That's real. I mean, that made me, it's beautiful.
1: The track is called Forever and Ever. It's a single coming from an album called Bella Ciao, live from Nashville, the great Raul Malo. Okay, your turn.
0: Okay, I'm going straight to party. Okay. I'm going back to Brazil and I'm going to party.
1: Okay, let's go.
0: This is like, this album, oh, it's so good. This is by an artist called Rincón Sapiencia, and the album is called Un Corpo Preto. This song in particular is the first track on the album, and it's called Diaspora.
2: Me toque de rincón.

0: I mean, there's so much going on. And again, the influence of hip-hop from North America and how it is interpreted in so many different places around the world, especially in Latin America. Oh, my God.
1: That's one thing, part, piece, where I might actually push back on you, Felix. I don't know. Undoubtedly, does this sound like all kinds of American hip-hop? Absolutely. Is it influenced by, or does it just come from the same place? I'm going to play you another song before we get into anything else. It's called Casino.

0: So when you say you push back because you're suggesting it all comes from the same place, elaborate.
1: Un Cuerpo Preto is the name of this album. Do you know what that translates to?
0: I'm assuming a black body.
1: A black body. And, I mean, that's what this album is in every way. Like, it is more than... I mean, Brazil, obviously, is a country that has a really, really rich community of black people. It is extremely... I think it's perhaps one of the more closely linked to Africa, Latin American countries. Percussively, culturally, everything, right? And I think that this record, I mean, this artist... You know, he's been active since 2000. Like, he is one of the big ones. He's a legend. He's a rapper who's been nominated for, you know, MTV Music Brazil Awards and all kinds of various things. And I guess the reason I question it is because I don't know. Like, I don't know, and I don't know if this is him looking towards, you know, examples of 90s U.S. hip-hop, let's say, because it's obviously that sound is very present. It's present in the first track to me, and then in the second track, it almost feels like a Sima Funk thing, in a way, what he does. So it is very African in that sense, too, in that it's a review of all these different types of sounds. But I don't know if that's him looking at the U.S., or I wonder if that's just native to the Brazilian hip-hop scene and what he comes from and what he's a pioneer in that we don't know enough about. And so to our ears, being more familiar with an American hip-hop and rap history, that's what we see, is we see an influence there. But it's possible but that those two things really were never in much conversation with each other.
0: I think you're right. They're taking it to their own place. And the other thing I want to talk about is the idea of syntax and how, the flow is impacted by the language, because the lyrics may be different in Spanish because of the flow, and in English because of the flow. And listening to it in Portuguese or Brazilian Portuguese, it has a whole different feel to it. Still very, very melodic, too.
1: I've always thought about Portuguese rap feels closest to me to French rap. The flow, specifically. Hmm. Like, talking about syntax and the way it flows, even more than Spanish rap, I would say. But that's the thing, is then when you take it out and you zoom out to a larger context of Brazil, and I've talked a lot about its history and its value for songwriting, like really beautiful songwriting. And then you look at the streets of Sao Paulo, where you have artists like this who came up, and there is a valuation, I think, of the story as part of the rap experience that is unique to, let's say, an American hip hop. I love this whole album. You have to listen to it. It's insane.
0: I'm going to add it to a playlist. I'll make a playlist special for it.
1: That was a couple of tracks from the Rincón Sapiencia album, Un Cuerpo Preto.
0: Okay, so continuing with our thing of going back and forth, I'm going to finish my last track today with a young artist that's become one of my favorites and a favorite to watch and watch him develop. I've played his music quite a bit before. Wyatt Flores has a new record coming out. The album's called Scared of Heights. This track is called Half the Man.
2: There's an old song says you're always 17 in your hometown. At

0: You know, we're coming up on year 16 of doing Alt Latino. And there are a handful of artists that we've been able to, that I've been able to watch and grow and develop over the years. And Wyatt Flotis is one of the newest ones. And, you know, one of the joys of doing this work that we get to do is watching an artist develop. And, like, come in, like, you bring in so many young artists and we watch them grow and develop as people, as songwriters, as, you know, record producers, everything. And one of the things about watching Wyatt Flotis is, as, you know, he says, you learn some wisdom at age 24. You know, there's so much for him to experience yet in life. But what he's already experienced has come out in this amazing songwriting. And this record, I can't wait to hear the rest of it, because I'm sure that everything that's happened since the last record, it comes out in his songwriting. The track is called Half the Man. That's Wyatt Flotis. He's got an album coming out in July 31st. Singles out now. Keep going, Wyatt. We're still listening. Okay. Anna, take us home, man.
1: All right. Last track. We're finally leaving Brazil. We're going to Spain.
0: Ooh.
1: This is an artist called Cupido, and this song is called Maldito Cupido. No sé

0: Pobre vato's not having a good time.
1: No,
0: man.
1: He's not having a good time. Maldito el amor, maldito cupido. Did you write this song, Felix? I can imagine you in your room. Maldito amor, maldito cupido.
0: In another lifetime, sure. Yeah, of course.
1: It's just one of those simple, great love tracks. He wrote that song with Cuco. I mean, it's
0: Southern California guy that we really like.
1: Who has that very classic heartbreak bedroom pop tone. And that's the thing about a lot of these Spanish artists. And again, I talked about this a little bit earlier, is having a blank canvas, you know, this has been a source of a lot of controversy, the way that Spanish artists flow in what they produce and the ways that they incorporate lots of different Latin American sounds. But I heard this song and I was like, wow, there's so much of Cuco in it. It almost has like a bolero-esque tone to it, but very contemporary and has the bedroom pop kind of thing going on. And so this album is that. Again, it's an exploration of tapping into a lot of different genres, not even within a song, but in different, you know, small moments in different songs. And some people might have feelings about that, but ultimately it creates for a really interesting, you know, musical exploration of what different sounds, the kinds of emotions that they can bring out and how they do that. And this is just a simple heartbreak track, which we love here on Alt Latino. Not that Felix and I are ever heartbroken.
0: Yes, we do.
1: But hypothetically.
0: Theoretically.
1: That was the track Maldito Cupido off of the album Amor Compartido by Cupido.
0: You have been listening to Alt Latino from NPR Music. Our audio editor is Noah Caldwell.
1: The executive producer of NPR Music is Saraya Mohammed.
0: And executive director, Sonali Mehta. Do us a favor. Drop us a line. We want to hear from you. We love to hear from you, actually.
1: Especially if you have bad things to say about Felix.
0: What's the email that they can send those bad things to?
1: altlatino@npr.org.
0: You have been listening to Alt Latino. I'm Felix Contreras.
1: And I'm Ana Maria Sayer.
0: Thank you for listening.
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6: 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Joan F., I am with you until 10 o'clock, and then BBC World News will take you through the overnight. And tonight's a special This Day in Music edition. I'm ringing in another year with some incredible musicians who were also born July 19th. I've created a birthday showcase, pseudo birthday group. It's Jersey's All-Stars. Features Thomas Allen, George Frayne, Keith Godchow, Alan Gorey, Bernie Leadon and Brian May, Alan Collins, Jason McGeer, Ellie Roswell, and Garayan Chatton. So make sure you stay tuned for all of that. Coming up, it is NPR News. First,
7: U.S. Central Command says the U.S. military has launched new strikes against Iran tonight for the ninth night in a row. This as CENTCOM announced a third U.S. service member has been killed from Iranian attacks in the Middle East, raising fears of a wider war as Kuwait, Jordan, and Bahrain activated defenses against Iranian drones and missiles. NPR's Quill Lawrence reports since Friday, three U.S. troops have been killed. Another remains unaccounted for.
8: CENTCOM said a U.S. service member in northern Iraq died on Saturday during an attempt to safely destroy unexploded ordnance from an Iranian drone that had been shot down. A second service member sustained minor injuries. Iran has been targeting U.S. troops on bases around the region, including Kurdish-controlled areas in northern Iraq and bases in Jordan, where Iranian drones and missiles breached U.S. air defenses on Friday. The U.S. has been bombarding Iran for over a week, hitting bridges and infrastructure as well as purely military targets. After a shaky ceasefire mostly held since April, the war appears to be escalating. Iran is threatening tanker traffic in the Strait of Hormuz, and the U.S. continues a maritime blockade on Iran. Quill Lawrence, NPR News.
7: And as the war in Iran continues, crude oil prices have once again crossed $90 a barrel. Brent crude, the global benchmark for oil, is more than $90 a barrel, while the U.S. benchmark West Texas crude is around $84 a barrel. Residents of the Texas Hill Country are cleaning up and assessing the damage after the second heavy flood in just over a year that left at least two people dead. Texas Public Radio's Camille Phillips has more.
9: Those are my son's baseball cards. They got all wet.
10: 2 days after floodwaters rose at least 4 feet into the home she's lived in all her life, Rosalinda Torres collects her wet belongings in trash bags, hoping they can somehow be salvaged. The 65-year-old just remodeled her house 6 years ago and says it's never been flooded before.
9: It hurts me a lot with my stuff that I had that I worked so hard for to have and bring my mom's house up, and this happens, but I'm alive.
10: Torres says last July, the creek her home overlooks reached the fence line, but no further than that. I'm Camille Phillips in Kerrville.
7: Spain has won the 2026 Men's Soccer World Cup, beating defending champs Argentina 1-0 in extra time to win its second World Cup title in East Rutherford, New Jersey today in a nail-biting finish. That had fans celebrating in Madrid. President Trump presented the winning trophy to Spain, which takes home a $51 million purse. Argentina, the runner-up, gets $34 million. You're listening to NPR News. A new report says that most developing countries spend more money repaying foreign debt and less on education in the last year. Many of those countries are already facing shortfalls in education funds due to the aid cuts by the U.S. and other wealthy nations. NPR's Fatma Taunus has more.
11: The UN's Culture and Education Agency says low investment in education is keeping countries trapped, stalling their economic growth. For the seventh year in a row, the out-of-school population in 113 low- and middle-income countries has risen, reaching 273 million in 2024. Some countries like Afghanistan, Mali, and Niger have lost more than 40% of education assistance over the past 3 years due to global aid cuts. It's not all bad news. In Cote d'Ivoire, the report says school dropouts have declined significantly after the government made schooling free and compulsory. The UN says more countries need to make policy changes to prioritize education. Fatma Taunus, NPR News.
7: Vice President J.D. Vance and his wife, Usha Vance, welcomed their fourth child today, Alec Neil Vance, who joins three siblings who are 9, 6, and 4. On social media, Vance says Usha and Alex are happy and healthy and that the kids are overjoyed to meet their little brother. Alec is the first child born to a sitting vice president in more than 150 years. The Vances have taken their children on overseas trips, with the kids often pajama-clad as they board Air Force Two for the overnight flights. 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
6: Joan F. with you. All right, it is This Day in Music, and I started to tell you all about what we have in store for tonight. It's my birthday, lots of musicians' birthday. Put together a pseudo group. I'll highlight them mainly at 15 and 45 minutes past each of the next 3 hours. But I also am throwing a few more in. There's so many musicians' birthdays today. So I want to share that with you. And if you are having a birthday today, be sure to text or call me at 435-655-8255, and I will get that song on for you if we've got it in the catalog and celebrate alongside you. All right. We have got 80 degrees here in Park City. We'll get down to 62. It's going to be a warm and maybe a wet week ahead. Tomorrow, a high of 90. We've got 50% chance of rain. And it looks like 80s to low 80s by the end of the week. And chance of rain each of those days. Maybe a little bit of thunderstorms, even at night. So, I don't know if you have to water, maybe you hold off, but you never know if it's going to rain or not. Percentages are pretty high through the start of the week, so hopefully we do get some of that wet stuff. 84 currently in Heber Valley, getting down to 54, a little warmer there, starting off the week with a high of 95 tomorrow. They too are going to have a wet and warm week. Looks like temperatures on Tuesday, 93 for a high. Then it's going to be in the high 80s and the low 90s through the week. And chances of precipitation anywhere from 40 to 80%. So hopefully we get some of that. Roads are looking pretty good out there. Just a little bit of a slowdown up towards Kimball Junction on 224. And we've got a lot of road changes with all that road work. So make sure you're paying attention. Take it slow. Look out for one another. And if you're coming into town, Park City Silly Market is over, but it's still pretty busy down here. We've got that free Park City Transit that you can take. The bus takes you pretty much. If you hop on, you can hop off where you need to go. So check that out. All right, music we are going to get back into right after we thank our Broadcaster Club members and get a preview of the local news hour. We've got Black Eyed Keys and ZZ Top. Stay with us.
13: 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KPCW would like to recognize Broadcasters Club members Ken and Sally Wilson, Mike and Nan Worrell, Paige and Ben Anderson, Dave Beamster, and Susan Strauss. As we celebrate 46 years on air, thank you for investing in KPCW's past, present, and future.
14: 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Arts Center Executive Director Aldi Milliken with the latest on the current exhibit and planning for the new center, and Snyderville Basin Recreation District Director Robert Parrish with an update on 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
4: 716. And if you want to stop by the Park City Library tomorrow, 2 to 3 p.m., you get to make something unique, explore your creativity, and enjoy a calm, air-conditioned environment with family and friends. That's every Monday, 2 o'clock, and you can beat the heat.

unpredictable band in contemporary rock. Their music moves effortlessly between dream pop, grunge, folk, and heavy alternative sounds, with the Roswell's voice able to shift from intimate and delicate to powerful and commanding. The group has earned major recognition since forming in 2010, and they continue to record and tour. So, it's my birthday. I love sharing it with all of these awesome musicians. I've created this Jersey's All-Star Band tonight. It's fictitious, but she would be the modern edge vocalist connecting the classic sounds of our lineup with a new generation of music fans, if it existed. So here we go from Wolf Alice. Here's White Horses now on KPCW.

0: And that's the band from Providence, Rhode Island, and that's Mary Singletary. It's off their new album, Coin-O-Matic, released in the early part of June. Before that, Gigi Perez, Sailor Song, and of course, Wolf Alice, This Day in Music, to White Horses. 7:30 here. Hope you're having a great evening. It is beautiful out there. Sunday, July 19th, celebrating my birthday. Please join me. Send in a text or request at 435-655-8255. Until then, we are going to get to our free loss and found report. Check it out, kpcw.org. Go to the community tab and then go ahead and look or list something you've lost or found. Got a couple of cats on the run. We have Erin. She lost today her 8-year-old beloved tabby named Mo. He's about 20 pounds, rarely leaves their yard. Except to fetch his daily field mouse, of course. He lounges on his patio furniture, comes in every evening for a treat, doesn't miss a meal, but he didn't come in last night, so maybe he got spooked, ran up a tree. So Erin is asking that you please keep an eye out, check your garage or shed, and if you spot him, he may not come to you, but if you put out some water, maybe he will. Number to call Erin at is 310-961-1938. And that was reported today. Lost last night over in the Silver Springs North area. Then Lizzie also lost a male gray cat. It's got a white belly and white paws, some darker gray stripes. Last seen 3 a.m. in the upper 1710 Iron Horse Loop. If you've seen that cat around, give Lizzie a call, 435-640-6963.
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0: All right, this next tune is a local listener request, Led Zeppelin, Bronny R. Stomp. And you know, if I didn't get a request for that, it's my birthday, that would have been the tune I chose. So stay with us right here, KPCW Radio, and thanks for sending in that request.

0: Duran Duran there, Hungry Like a Wolf. And before that, the Black Keys, Low and High, and Led Zeppelin. Ronnie R. Stump, thanks for calling that one in. I would have chose it if you didn't ask for it. So thanks for that one. All right, it's 7:44 on this same birthday that I celebrate every year here. It's Joan F. with you. And coming up, let's see, what do we have? We have got Music on the Patio. It's every Wednesday at the Park City Library from 10 a.m. to 1 p.m. It is free. It's on the outdoor patio, so check it out. Lots of music happening in and around town. I mean, tonight we've got Marcus King down at the Red Butte Gardens. Maren Morris is going to be there tomorrow. David Lee Roth on Tuesday at the Depot. Jimmy Eat World. Sandy Amphitheater as well. And two nights stay there, Tuesday and Wednesday. String Cheese Incident, Red Butte Garden on Wednesday night. 38 Special right here at the Canyons. Concerts on the Slopes, and that is taking place on Friday. It goes on and on. Check out the community calendar. So much music and arts happening in and around town. All right, we're going to hear from our underwriters and get right into the next This Day in Music. Stay with us.
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0: All right, it is 7:46. Next up on tonight's This Day in Music birthday program, I've got one of the founding voices behind one of Southern Cal's most distinctive bands. It's Thomas Papa D. Allen, born this day in 1946. He was an essential ingredient in The Sound of War, a band that blurred the lines between funk, soul, jazz, Latin rhythms, and rock. As one of War's percussionists and vocalists, he helped create the layered rhythmic foundation that made songs like The Cisco Kid, tonight's track, instantly recognizable. Here's a fun fact. Before War became one of the most influential bands of the 70s, Allen and the group were part of a groundbreaking collaboration with Eric Burdon of the Animals. Allen passed away in 1988, but the band's surviving longtime members continue to turn. So, putting him in tonight's imaginary birthday band, the Jersey's All-Stars, he would be the rhythm section's heartbeat. So he would have been 80 today. Here we go. It's the Cisco Kid right here on KPCW Radio.

And that's a Fresh Track Friday replay. Jamestown Revival, Juniper and Jim and Gin. And that was released on June 12th of this year. They are started off as an American folk duo. They're out of Magnolia, Texas. They're now up to about 5 members. And if you like what you heard, check them out. We're going to wrap this hour up with Goose, Good to Be. Thanks for tuning in, listening like a local. And again, something you'd like to hear on this birthday of mine. I'm always getting younger each year. Text or call 435-655-8255.

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3: Live from NPR News in Washington, I'm Janine Hurst. U.S. Central Command says the U.S. resumed strikes against Iran tonight for the ninth night in a row. And the number of U.S. service members killed in action has grown to three. Two on Friday in an Iranian strike on a base in Jordan, and another killed in action yesterday in northern Iraq. Meanwhile, Jordan's military says it shot down three incoming ballistic missiles from Iran, as NPR's Carrie Kahn reports.
4: Sirens blared throughout the Jordanian capital Amman late Sunday afternoon, alerting the incoming missiles from Iran. Three were intercepted and a fourth fell in a remote area, according to Jordan's military. There were no reports of casualties or damage. Earlier, the U.S. Embassy in Amman had warned of a potential attack by Iran on the airport and seaport in Aqaba in southern Jordan. A Jordanian official denied an attack was imminent. Israel's military also issued a warning for its southern city of Eilat across the border from Aqaba. Iran has intensified its attacks on Jordan in recent days, targeting multiple military facilities U.S. forces use in the country. And in Kuwait, officials say Iran struck a power facility in a water desalination plant on Sunday. Carrie Kahn, NPR News, Tel Aviv.
3: Maine Democratic Senate hopeful Troy Jackson is getting closer to winning his party's nomination. Steve Missler from member station Maine Public has more.
5: Jackson, a logger and former president of the Maine Senate, is amassing the delegates he'll need to officially secure the nomination at the Maine Democratic Party's convention next weekend. Nearly all of the ones who've won during party caucuses have expressed support for him, meaning he's the prohibitive favorite heading into the nomination convention. Shenna Bellows announced Sunday that she's leaving the race, further clearing Jackson's path to replace Graham Platner on the November ballot. If he wins, Jackson will take on Republican Senator Susan Collins in a closely watched race that could determine control of the Senate next year. For NPR News, I'm Steve Missler in Sanford, Maine.
3: Argentina's dream of another World Cup has ended in heartbreak after a 1-0 loss to Spain. In Rosario, home of Argentine soccer legend Lionel Messi, his fans are coming to terms with the defeat. Manuel Rueda has more.
6: Here in Rosario, hundreds of fans have showed up at the city's main monuments. Although the game was bittersweet for Argentina after losing in overtime to the European team, many fans here say they're proud of what their team has done throughout this World Cup. And people also here want to thank Lionel Messi for his many years of service to Argentina's team, given that this will likely be his last appearance in a World Cup. Manuel Rueda for NPR News in Rosario, Argentina.
3: And you're listening to NPR News from Washington. Memorial services for the late Senator Lindsey Graham, who died unexpectedly on July 11th, will be held starting July 28th, with services in Washington, D.C. and in South Carolina. Preliminary findings from the Washington, D.C. Medical Examiner's Office say Graham died from an aortic dissection due to cardiovascular disease. Darlene Graham, his sister, was sworn in to temporarily take his place. Lindsey Graham was running for re-election, and his sister hasn't said yet whether she'll run in the upcoming special primary next month. A report from the National Academies of Science, Engineering, and Medicine reviews the ways scientists can now pinpoint the influence of human-caused climate change on specific weather events like hurricanes and heat waves. NPR's Alejandra Burunda has more.
7: The report's findings could be important for several major climate cases making their way through the legal system. The report assesses climate attribution science. In the past decade or so, the rapidly advancing field has gotten much better at figuring out just how much worse or how much more likely bad weather events like hurricanes are because of burning fossil fuels. Some legal cases hinge on that knowledge. A case from Oregon, for example, is seeking damages for dozens of deaths in a 2021 heat wave that scientists found was intensified by climate change. The case alleges that fossil fuel companies knew their products could worsen the risks. Alejandra Borunda, NPR News.
3: U.S. futures contracts are trading lower at this hour. Dow futures down around 90 points. NASDAQ futures down a fraction. I'm Janine Herbst, and you're listening to NPR News from Washington.
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2: And this is KPCW Radio Park City. Joan F. with you until 10 o'clock when BBC World News takes you through the overnight. Thanks for tuning in and listening like a local, celebrating my birthday and lots of musicians' birthdays on this evening program. Lots of good stuff headed your way. Something you'd like to hear, text or call 435-655-8255. It's currently 80 degrees in Park City, 82 in Heber Valley. We've got warm summer weather and maybe wet summer weather ahead in this coming week. Tomorrow here in Park City, a high of 90, and then it's going to be in the high 80s, mid 80s, straight on through until next Sunday. And starting on Tuesday, potential of rain 80%, 90% on Wednesday. Showers are likely then from Thursday through the weekend. So hopefully we get some of that wet stuff. Do that rain dance, even though we had a little bit of quick flooding there. We need that rain. All right, Heber Valley, 95 for tomorrow. And it will be 93 on Tuesday, then in the high 80s and back into the low 90s on the weekend. Showers are expected there as well. 40% on Monday, 80 on Tuesday. And then it's all over the place from Wednesday straight on through till next Sunday. So again, get out those dancing shoes and let those raindrops fall. I love being like a kid out there when it rains. I miss that rain. All right, we're going to thank our Broadcaster Club members because there's not much to report on traffic. Everything's looking really good. Everybody's staying safe out there, so that's a good thing. So we're going to thank our Broadcaster Club members. We're going to get a preview of the morning edition. And then I've got a local listener, yeah, talking about birthdays and never getting older. This one's Jimmy Buffett, growing older but not up, requested by our own Bill Skinner. Thanks for that, Bill. Have a great night.
9: 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KPCW would like to recognize Broadcasters Club members Randy and Linda Flughaupt, Bill and Susan Pidwell, Joe and Susan Ploman, Brooks and Lena Quinn. 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
1: 8:15, and right before that announcement, you heard from Grace Potter live tonight and Jimmy Buffett, local listener request Bill Skinner, wanting to hear in celebration of birthdays today, growing older but not up. All right, 8:16, Art Bar. iPhone photography class with Amy Eskin. That is taking place this Tuesday, July 21st, 5 to 6:30 p.m. And that is taking place at the Create PC Local Artist Collective, 1500 Kearns Boulevard here in Park City. In one class, you get to learn the elements of a striking photograph and how to create one. Learn the basics of composing dramatic photos and become familiar with fun iPhone camera features and editing tools. Discussion includes composition, editing tools, and more. Bring your iPhone. This is a hands-on class. Wine and light refreshments will be served. All right, up next on tonight's This Day Music, a birthday program is the poetic intensity of modern Irish rock. Grian Chatton, he was born this day in 1994. He's Fontaine's DC lead singer and lyricist. The band emerged from Dublin's vibrant music scene in 2014, and they brought with them a new wave of poetic, gritty post-punk to the world stage. Here's a fun fact. Before he was known as the frontman of Fontaine's DC, he studied drama and developed a performance style that blends the intensity of a poet, the emotion of a storyteller, and the energy of a rock singer. As a group, they've won Brit Awards,

0: And that was Camp with Mistakes. Before that, Sam Fender and Olivia Dean, Rein Me In. That is from just about a year ago. And Fontaine's DC, It's Amazing to Be Young. Gotta love that on the birthday that always stays the same this July 19th. All right. Let's see. It's 8:30. That means we're going to get into tonight's next free loss and found report. Stay with us. Check us out on kpcw.org. Click on the community tab and then look our list. Something you've lost or found. Help one another out. Here we go. All right, found today on Goshawk Road by Ellen is a set of Suron keys. They're apparently for an electric scooter. They were found with a rubber Ultra B Suron key fob. Looking to get that back? Give Ellen a call at 435-640-1545. Then Lost in City Park by Mitchell. Also today are some Jeep keys with a bottle opener. If you have found that, give Mitchell a call, 435-513-1870. Last but not least, Lost Yesterday on Main Street by Damier are some prescription eyeglasses. They've got a thin metal frame to them. If you've seen them around, give them a call. Number is 213-748-3134.
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0: Sawyer Brown there, and the Reese is on. They've got an upcoming concert right at the Canyons. It's concerts on the slopes. That's happening on Sunday, July 26. If you like what you heard, check them out. All right, next two tunes, both are classics. Average White Band, Commander Cody. Both of those bands have musicians that were in them that are celebrating their birthdays today. Commander Cody, otherwise known as George Frayn, he would have turned 82, but he passed away in 2021. We are going to hear some of his blended honky-tonk country, boogie-woogie, western swing, and blues and rock. And if he had been in my pseudo band, the Jersey All-Stars, he would have been the guy behind the piano, keeping the party rolling and reminding everybody that great music should also be a great time. Then I've got Groovin' the Night Away, and that is in honor of Alan Gore's birthday, born in 1946. He co-founded the band. He was their bassist, lead vocalist, and songwriter. And if he was also in Mike Jersey's All-Stars band, he would have been the band's combination of rhythm, melody, and soul. So let's check them out. Something you'd like to hear, text or call me. It's 435-655-8255. And I thank you for tuning in on this Sunday, July 19th, celebrating lots of birthdays.
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3: 8:45, and if you are a book reader, well, the book club is taking place at the Senior Center on Thursday, July 23rd, 1:45 to 2:45. 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It's hosted by Park City Library, and they are going to discuss Go as a River, and the author is Shelley Reed. All right, let's get into another This Day in Music birthday program, and we're going to be talking about Bernie Leadon. He's a multi-instrumentalist who played guitar, banjo, mandolin, and dobro, and of course, he was a founding member of the Eagles. He's celebrating his 79th birthday today. He left the Eagles in 1975, but his fingerprints remain all over those classic early albums, and he has since reunited with the band for special appearances, including the History of Eagles tour. Here's a fun fact. Before joining the Eagles, he was part of the Flying Burrito Brothers with Graham Parsons, and that was a band that helped create the blueprint for the Americana movement decades before that term was even popular. So, if I put him in Jersey's All-Stars imaginary birthday band tonight, he'd be the musical storyteller, the one adding the acoustic colors, the roots, and connection to where so much of this music began. So right now, we're going to hear Witchy Woman. It was co-written by Leadon and Don Henry. Stay with us, KPCW Radio.

I love that tune by the Eagles. All right, I've got three back-to-back local listener requests. It's Imagine Dragons, Kool & the Gang, Elvis Costello, and then it's NPR News. 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
1: 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All right, coming up next, it's NPR News. We'll take a look at weather, traffic, couple more this day, and music, songs. 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
2: Live from NPR News in Washington, I'm Dan Ronan. The U.S. has launched another round of strikes against Iran for the 9th consecutive night. 3 U.S. service members have been killed since Friday, according to Central Command, as the fighting between the U.S. and Iran continues to escalate and the ceasefire talks break down. As NPR's Lydia Kalitri reports, while some administration officials say the war effort should continue, others are voicing concerns.
3: Energy Secretary Chris Wright told ABC's This Week that while the service members' deaths are a tragic loss for the country, the administration's mission for the war should continue.
4: The president's mission is essential for peace in the Middle East and peace in the world, and that is to prevent Iran from achieving nuclear weapons and to degrade their ability to terrorize their neighbors and the world and global commerce.
3: But Democratic Senator Mark Warner is calling President Trump's decision to go to war with Iran a disaster.
5: It has been a disaster militarily. It has been a disaster in terms of how we're viewed around the world. It has been a disaster to our friends and the allies who question whether we will keep our promises.
3: At least 17 U.S. service members have died since the war began in February. Lydia Kalitri, NPR News.
2: Hundreds rallied this afternoon in Houston calling for justice in the killing of Lorenzo Salgado Araujo, the man shot and killed by ICE agents nearly 2 weeks ago. Houston Public Media's Bianca Seward reports.
6: Battling the brutal heat and humidity, protesters demanded changes to immigration and customs enforcement operations in Houston. Mariela Rivera said she came today because she feels helpless.
7: I'm hoping that when they see this, they think this is not something that us as Americans, a democracy, want. This isn't what we want.
6: Protest leaders say they'll continue putting pressure on local leaders with more protests planned in the coming days. For NPR News, I'm Bianca Seward in Houston.
2: Spain has won the 2026 World Cup, beating Argentina in extra time. Steve Futterman reports.
8: Spain's defense comes through again and shuts out Argentina 1-0 to win the World Cup. For Spain, it's its 7th shutout in 8 World Cup matches here in 2026. The only goal came in the 106th minute. Ferran Torres put the ball in the net, setting off a wild celebration among the Spanish players. Argentina had to play the final 30 minutes minus one man. For Spain, it's its 2nd World Cup. Argentina was hoping to become only the 3rd nation to win back-to-back World Cups, and this was likely the final World Cup appearance for the great Lionel Messi. For NPR News, I'm Steve Futterman at the World Cup in East Rutherford, New Jersey.
2: Monday in the United Kingdom, Andy Burnham takes over as Prime Minister. You're listening to NPR News. Vice President J.D. Vance and his wife, Usha Vance, welcomed their 4th child Sunday, Alec Neil Vance, who joins 3 siblings who are ages 9, 6, and 4. On social media, the family says they're all happy and healthy, and the kids are overjoyed to meet their younger brother. Alex is the first child born to a sitting vice president in more than 150 years. The Vances have taken their children on overseas trips, with the kids often pajama-clad as they board flights on Air Force 2 for the visits. Christopher Nolan's The Odyssey has set sail to the year's best box office figures for a live-action film. NPR's Bob Mondello reports.
9: $124 million in North America, even more than that overseas, for a worldwide total of $264 million in ticket sales in just 3 days. Filmmaker Christopher Nolan has long championed the theatrical experience, and by making The Odyssey entirely on IMAX cameras, a Hollywood first, he's evidently given audiences a reason to leave their couches.
10: We won the war.
9: A galaxy of stars and near-unanimous critical raves clearly helped, as did exit polls.
10: Help me go home.
9: 4 out of 5 Odyssey patrons said they would definitely recommend the film to a friend. With no major movies opening next weekend, Nolan's tale of the hero of the Trojan Wars is expected to rake in roughly $500 million in its first 10 days in theaters. Bob Mondello, NPR News.
2: In golf at the British Open, Ryan Fox is the champion. He won a one-shot victory. 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
1: And this is KPCW Radio. All right, it's 9:06. We've got another hour together before BBC World News takes you through the overnight. Love that you are tuning in and celebrating my birthday and all of these wonderful musicians' birthday on this July 19th. Thanks for all your well wishes. Love it, and I love the music you're choosing. So, making it a great Sunday, July 19th soundtrack. All right, let's talk about the weather. Currently, it's 74 degrees here in Park City. We'll get down to 62. We've got a warm summer week ahead, and we're going to get some rain, hopefully. Cross those fingers. High of 90 tomorrow, 88 on Tuesday. It's going to be in the mid to low 80s straight on through till next Sunday. Overnight lows at about 60, and the percentages look like we'll get something sometime during the week. All right, Heber Valley, they are at 82, getting down to 54 tomorrow, a high of 95. Then come Tuesday, that's when the rain's going to start. High of 93, 89 on Wednesday, 88 on Thursday, 90s for the weekend. And they, too, have a good chance of getting some of that wet stuff falling from the sky. All right, I'm looking at the roads. Everything is looking pretty good. I don't have anything to report. If you see something and we should share it with our listeners, be sure to text or call me at 435-655-8255. All right, so you know it's my birthday. Lots of musicians. I've chose 10 of them. I'm sure there are more that I didn't include, but hopefully I love that I'm getting calls and texts. So thank you for the well wishes. And I've got a couple more headed your way. First, we're going to thank our Broadcaster Club members, get a preview of the local news hour. Then I've got Noah Kahan and local artist Jody Whitesides with A Perfect Man.
12: 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KPCW would like to recognize Broadcasters Club members Joyce Mullen and Todd Stevenson, Richard and Joe Neff, Jeff and Karen Nielsen, Teddy and Risa Offit. 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
1: 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Paleontologist Steve Brusate reveals the astonishing 150 million year story of our feathered friends. Then, in a cardiac emergency, the first person who can save a life is often a bystander. Veteran first responders Brad and Kieran Newberry explain why everyone should know CPR, how to use an AED, and why all of us have the potential to become lifesavers. 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
2: 9:16, almost 9:17. And if you're looking to learn Spanish, well, you could do that every Wednesday at the Park City Library with teacher Maribel Bazan Ramirez. It is at 3:30. It goes for an hour until 4:30. And if it isn't Spanish you want to learn, it's English. Well, that is also happening Wednesday, 6 p.m. at the Park City Library. Lots of languages happening over at the Park City Library on Wednesday. So check it out if you need to get your tongue speaking another language. All right, we are going to get into another This Day in Music segment, and it's the birthday program and the musician whose guitar sound is instantly recognizable after just a few notes. It's Brian May, born this day in 1947. He's a 79-year-old birthday twin with Bernie Leadon, who we heard earlier this evening. He is the guitar songwriter and one of the creative forces behind Queen, and he helped to create unforgettable music in rock history. Here's a fun

Including May in my birthday Jersey's All-Star pseudo band, he would be on lead vocals and guitar. We're going to hear his ballad that he wrote and sang on. It's Sail Away, Sweet Sister. It's a new one for us here at KPCW. And then I'm going to follow it up with another birthday boy from Leonard Skinner. He's passed away. It is Alan Collins, but he too was born this day in 1952. So stay with us. We're going to hear Swamp Music. We'll wrap this set up with Demons in Your Choir. We've got a couple more chances for a request if you want to get it in. Help me celebrate my birthday and all the musicians' birthdays. 435-655-8255.

0: All right, you just heard the Red Clay Strays, Demons in Your Choir. I like that one. I liked Wondering Why, too. I don't know, it sounds good to me. Before that, Lynyrd Skynyrd, Swamp Music, and Queen's Sail Away, Sweet Sister. All right, 9:30, almost 9:31. Tonight's last free Lost and Found report for you, our local listeners. Always, you can head over to kpcw.org, click on the Community tab, and then you can go ahead and look or list something that you have lost or found, even pets. And I'm going to be talking, I didn't realize we had so many cats that have gone astray. We got to get them back home. So stay with us and check us out. All right, I've got three cats lost. One in Old Ranch, one in Thanes, and one in Silver Creek's Lower Wileway area. All right, so we're going to talk about Thanes first. We've got a long-haired gray cat with green eyes. It's been out since Sunday, the 17th of July. Her tracker's run out of battery. Her name is Flora. She's very friendly. Give Megan a call if you've seen her slinking around, 954-604-2884. Then we have an Old Ranch neighborhood. Sophie lost their beloved cat named Stormy. He's a healthy-sized gray tabby and very friendly. He's microchipped, but they didn't have a collar on when they when the cat went missing. That happened on the 16th of July. Give him a call if you've seen the cat around, 435-901-0963. Then we have in Silver Creek, Lower Wileway, Mary Kay lost her black and white 5-year-old female cat. It's got a small bell collar and her name is Boots. If you've seen Boots around, give her a call, 435-901-2302.
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Death Cab for Cutie there. And Jason McGreer was born this day in 1974. He's been the drummer and rhythmic backbone of the band since joining in 2003. And if he was in tonight's Jersey's All-Stars pseudo-birthday band, he would be keeping all the different musical streams connected. All right. I've got a local listener request for the Bleachers, We Should Talk, and then a Fresh Track Friday reply by Sela Stone Red Nails on Monday. Stay with us.

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3: 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Time for tonight's final This Day in Music birthday highlight, and it brings us into the world of improvisation, exploration, and to one of rock's most devoted musical communities. What do you think? Grateful Dead. Keith Godchild, born this day in 1949, key member of the Grateful Dead during one of their most celebrated eras. From 1971, he stepped into a musical conversation that was already built around deep listening, his expressive piano playing, added warmth, jazz influences, and melodic depth to countless live performances and studio recordings. Here's a fun fact. Before he joined them, he wasn't a longtime concert keyboard star. He was just a fan who happened to have the musical instincts that Jerry Garcia and the band were looking for when looking for a new keyboardist. He was with the Grateful Dead much of the 1970s, and if he was in tonight's Jersey's All-Stars birthday band, he would be the musical explorer. So we're going to hear a new tune that we have here in our catalog. It's a Grateful Dead one. Let Me Sing Your Blues Away. Thanks for tuning in.

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1: Okay, it is just about 9:55. I got one more tune for you. It's going to be the Highwaymen. We've wrapped up this day music birthdays lineup. 10 musicians born this day, spanning more than 50 years of music, funk to southern rock, country rock to indie, classic rock to post-punk, never sharing a stage in real life. But today, they shared one here with us. I think if they performed for us, it would be an awesome track. So, there are some great groups that have performed, put on great songs. One was at the Rock and Roll Hall of Fame in 2004, Why My Guitar Gently Weeps. But I'm not going to play that one tonight. I got the Highwaymen. That is Christofferson. It is Willie Nelson, Waylon Jennings, and Johnny Cash. And it's going to be Highwaymen. Thanks for sharing this birthday with me. I know I'm getting younger, not older. Same as you. All right. Have a great week. Enjoy the summer fun.

0: 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We can also be heard via translator facility K201AE Colville and K220AY Heber City. 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
1: Hello, welcome to Newsday on the BBC World Service with Anne Soy in Nairobi and Rob Young in London with Isaac Fennin for all the World Cup reaction.
2: Yeah, that's right. There's been jubilation for Spanish fans as they win the World Cup for a second time after a single goal from Ferran Torres in extra time. We're going to be getting reaction from Spanish supporters.
3: We'll also be talking about those ugly scenes involving Argentinian players after the final whistle.
1: And as Ukraine struggles to find enough soldiers, we hear about busification, its controversial program of forced recruitment, which is stopping many Ukrainians from even venturing outside.
4: When people just stop on the street, document check, move it to the bus.
1: That's after the latest world news.
5: BBC News with Roisin Hasty. Spain have beaten Argentina 1-0 after extra time at the World Cup final to become champions for the second time. Ferran Torres scored the winner at the start of the second half of extra time. Guy Hedgeco reports from the Spanish capital, Madrid.
6: Ferran Torres's late strike for Spain triggered joyous scenes, and when the final whistle went, the party started. This victory was not a total surprise for Spanish fans. As European champions, Spain went into this World Cup as one of the favourites, but with some key players, including star winger Lamine Yamal, shaking off injuries going into the tournament, there were doubts. But this win fully vindicates Spain's attacking, possession-based style of football. The players are due to return to Spain later today, and they will then take part in victory celebrations in Madrid.
5: Spain went through the whole tournament conceding just a single goal. Their captain Rodri, who was awarded the Golden Ball for Player of the Tournament, lifted the famous golden trophy handed to him by President Trump. For Argentina's Lionel Messi, who's 39, it could be his last game at the competition. He was in tears after being given his second place medal. The US military has said it's targeted Iranian military command centres, missile and drone launch sites and maritime capabilities on a ninth consecutive night of strikes. US CENTCOM said it aimed to degrade Iran's military capabilities. Yusuf Tahar reports.
7: Despite the military operations and claims and counterclaims by both Washington and Tehran, the U.S. Secretary of State Marco Rubio has told reporters that the U.S. is still open to a diplomatic solution with Iran. He urged other countries to help stop it controlling the Strait of Hormuz, which he said Tehran was trying to use as leverage. Iran, meanwhile, has said it targeted U.S. aircraft at Jordan's Aqaba airport and that two oil tankers had exploded after attempting to transit the Strait of Hormuz. The increasing tension in the Middle East has pushed oil prices to their highest in more than a month.
5: Thousands of people have gathered in Delhi ahead of a planned march on Parliament to demand accountability in India's education system. Supporters of the youth-led cockroach movement are demanding the resignation of the education minister over exam paper leaks. Our correspondent Azadeh Mashiri is at the march.
8: Right now they're calling for the resignation of the education minister. They're calling for education reforms. It's worth saying that this is just the issue that they're pushing right now. They have said that they believe their movement has grown as a result of the wide discontent in India amongst the youth, which represent half of the 1.4 billion people in India, and that for a long time now, young Indians feel that they have not been listened to or represented by mainstream politics.
5: World News from the BBC. Hungary's Prime Minister Péter Modrý has said he'll ask the famous chess player Judit Polgár to be Hungary's next president. It comes after his government ousted the former incumbent Tomás Súlyog. They'd accused him of being a puppet of Mr. Modrý's predecessor, Viktor Orbán, who suffered a crushing electoral defeat in April after 16 years in power. Mr. Modrý will be meeting Ms. Polgár later on Monday. Nigeria's military has said it's prevented a mass abduction at a school in the northeastern state of Borno. It said fighters from two Islamist groups attacked the girls' school early in the morning. Police officers guarding the school in Monguno are said to have repelled the initial attack. The army says some students were killed after being shot by the attackers. Campaign groups are warning that illegal gold mining is causing a potential environmental catastrophe in several gold-rich countries. The rising price of gold in recent years has caused a surge in non-industrial mining. Ed Butler reports.
9: Rising demand from central banks and economic uncertainty have seen the price of gold double in recent years, and that's fueled a global gold rush, with more than 20% of the world's supply now sourced illegally. Greenpeace estimates that 100,000 hectares of forest have been lost to diggers in the Amazon. Miners use toxic materials like mercury and arsenic, polluting waterways. Colombian law enforcement says that gold mining by the cartels has now become more lucrative than the trade in cocaine.
5: And in golf, Ryan Fox has won the Open Championship at Royal Birkdale in England. The New Zealander shot a 2 under 68 to finish one ahead of the American, Cameron Young. After a final round full of spills and thrills, Fox knew a birdie on the 18th would be enough to secure his first major title. BBC News.
3: Thank you very much indeed for that bulletin. 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
10: Isaac Fennin is also here with us with all the reaction to the World Cup final as Spain beat former champions Argentina in New Jersey.
3: Were Spain worthy winners? What did you make of the brawling that we saw afterwards? What did you make of the halftime show? 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
10: And we'll also head to Ukraine as protests continue over President Zelensky's decision to sack his defense minister. It probably hasn't escaped your attention that Spain beat Argentina in the final of the World Cup in New Jersey. The Sunday game, which was also attended by US President Donald Trump, went to extra time with Spain's Ferran Torres scoring the only goal for the match, of the match for La Roja, or the Reds. Here's the reaction of Spanish fans over in central Madrid as the clock ticked down on those final few seconds.

0: jubilation there in Madrid. Argentina, though, had to face playing extra time a man down after midfielder Enzo Fernandez ended up getting a second yellow card for putting Spain's Gabasi into an aerial spin. It is the second time the Spanish squad has got to lift the World Cup trophy, having done so before in 2010. Well, the BBC's Guy Hedgeco was also in the thick of it in central Madrid earlier, soaking up the atmosphere after the game.
1: Well, the party's just kicking off right now here in central Madrid. I'm right next to Plaza de Colón, and that's a square in central Madrid where a giant screen has been showing the game to thousands of fans. And now they're starting to celebrate. As soon as that goal went in, Ferran Torres scored the winner for Spain. The place erupted, thousands of fans cheering. And then a few minutes later, the final whistle went and people started dancing around, and then the party really started. I think that the party's going to go on late into the night tonight, into the morning as well, because it's 16 years since Spain won their last and only World Cup. So it's been a long wait, and people are really going to enjoy this, I think. Spain came into this tournament as one of the favourites, but I think earlier on in the tournament, fans were slightly underwhelmed by some of the performances and were wondering where the sort of magic was. And then I think that came in the semi-final against France, when Spain completely outclassed the French team. And so there was so much optimism going into this final. I think many Spanish fans thought it was going to be relatively easy to defeat Argentina, and of course it wasn't. It was pretty tough. It got to half time, it was 0-0. I think many Spanish fans were wondering, why the team couldn't convert all that possession that they'd had, some of the chances they had, into goals. The closer it got to full time, the more nervous the fans were getting, because they really didn't want it to go to penalties, because that's such a lottery. But fortunately for the Spanish fans, we had that late goal in extra time, and that prevented penalties, and it gave them the World Cup.
0: Guy Hedgeco there in central Madrid. Well, Isaac Fanon is here in the studio, back from the United States and Canada, where you're enjoying some of the World Cup action yourself. Let's talk about the football.
2: Yeah.
0: It wasn't scintillating, it wasn't dramatic, but it was effective.
2: Yeah, I think most people would have expected that. Most neutrals before the game knew Spain were going to control the football, and that's exactly what they did. Argentina played with a lot of heart, but they just didn't really show up. Let me read you some of the statistics from the game. Spain had 20 shots, 12 of which were on target. The man of the match probably was Argentina's goalkeeper, Emiliano Martinez. He made 11 saves. It was sheer domination from start to finish, and it was not made any easier by the red card that Enzo Fernandez received for what was probably one of the silliest decisions. He'd received the yellow card for talking back to the referee, and then he absolutely launched one of Spain's defenders, Pau Cubarsí, into the air with a really reckless tackle, which just made the already difficult tasks Argentina were facing even harder. I mean, Lionel Messi has been Argentina's hero for so many years, and he barely got a touch of the football all game because, he's 39 years old now. He doesn't really defend. So for much of the game, Argentina were playing with 10 men against 11 because Messi doesn't really defend. And when Enzo Fernandez got sent off, it was basically 9 against 11. So it was always, always going to be difficult. And I think in the end, football was the winner. And the game actually was broadcast on a giant screen in New York's Times Square, and the BBC's Delif Lloyd spoke to some really happy Spanish fans.
3: Well, I'm in the middle of Times Square, and it's a hive of activity. There are thousands of Argentine fans, thousands of happy Spanish fans as well. I'm with a couple of happy Spanish fans wearing the Spanish away shirts. You've got smiles on your faces. How are you feeling?
4: Oh, we are feeling so good. We expect that kind of game, actually. We expected like something really hard, but feeling that with atmosphere in New York City is crazy. We are coming from Spain, actually, so we did this for the trip. My father is coming from Spain. Yeah, it's crazy atmosphere.
3: he's right in saying it's a crazy match, wasn't it? Because it took until just at the start of the second half of extra time to score a goal.
5: Yeah, it was amazing. The whole match was incredible, but we did it, and we have the second star. So we are so proud of our team, and that's
6: Vamos España!
3: We're both going to have to get new shirts because there's one star at the moment.
6: Clearly a second star
3: is going to be added. Tell me about your trip then. So you've come from Spain. Whereabouts in Spain are you from?
4: Oh, we are from the south. So I'm originally from Granada. Now I'm working here actually. But yeah. My father, for example, he just came here. And yeah, you can tell from your side.
5: I'm from Malaga, but I work right now in D.C. So we came today only for spending the day here, and yeah, it was amazing.
3: Have you been to any matches so far throughout the tournament?
4: No, impossible going to the matches. Yeah. It was really, really expensive. This is something that in Europe doesn't happen. So we cannot afford like this price here. But yeah, anyway, we wanted to.
5: The environment here is amazing also, so we don't have to go to the stadium in the street. The environment is amazing. So
3: And I love the fact that you're draped in a Spanish flag as well. What was your name, sorry?
5: Hey, Carmen.
3: Carmen, you've got Spanish flags painted on your cheeks as well. Tell me about the New York City vibe then throughout the tournament of the World Cup. What's it been like in this city? Because from what I've seen, it's just been a brilliant atmosphere.
4: I mean, the atmosphere in the city was crazy, and like the mix between Argentinians and Spanish people, it's amazing as well. So we didn't expect that neither at the beginning, but we did like a really good atmosphere between both fans, right? So really, really nice, really. And that's the big thing. So we spent here like 3 days, and all of that was like Argentinian people and Spanish people like on the same path, right? So it was good.
3: There are some Mexican fans just walking past us, as well as Spain. Yeah. There are so many Argentine fans, particularly in New York as well. But have you found that everyone's got on? Because the Argentina fans, I've just seen them now, that they're distraught, but equally they're trying to make a party of it, and they're trying to celebrate what they've achieved as well.
5: Yeah, it was amazing. We are a lot of Spanish people here, but also the Argentine people are huge.
4: Today was crazy. Spanish people were everywhere as well, and all these Latin American, like half of them could be with us as well, with Spain, not only for Argentina, but with us.
3: And what was your name, sir?
4: Pablo.
3: Pablo and Carmen, thank you.
4: Thank you so much. Appreciate it.
7: Isaac, you had quite a scathing analysis of the performance by Lionel Messi there, talking about his team basically being 10 men because it was mostly walking. But he's still one of the greatest footballers of all time, isn't he? What now for him? He's announced his retirement previously and then came back. Do you think he's going to retire now?
2: Yeah, I mean, that's the big question, you know, facing many Argentinians now, as they're looking back on this guy who has been, you know, an icon. And he probably, I would say, is the greatest footballer of all time. We thought 4 years ago when he won the World Cup in Qatar that he would be the end of his time playing for Argentina. But he came back. And do you know what? In 4 years' time, Argentina are going to be hosting one of the matches at the 2030 World Cup. So he'll be 43 then. It will be a hard ask for Lionel Messi to come back. But he's shown throughout this tournament how excellent he has been. He's been superb at this competition. And I think it's one of those where he just came up against a better team. There's been plenty of reaction from fans back home in Argentina. And for more, I spoke earlier to Santiago Arganin, who's an Argentinian football journalist.
8: The truth is that the match was really tough for Argentina. Spain is a great team that plays really, really well during all the World Cup, and they did so in the final match. And in Argentina, the reaction, you know, it's like a bittersweet feeling, because on one hand, nobody likes and nobody wants to lose a football match, and of course, to lose final. But on the other hand, Argentinian people are really absolutely grateful with the team, with the players, with the coaches. We are grateful and we are proud for them. They are an example of many things. So we are grateful. That's the feeling tonight.
2: Yeah, I mean, what was the reaction like obviously, when the final whistle went and you had lost that game in Argentina?
8: Well, of course, that first reaction is to be a little bit sad, disappointed, you know, because we, of course, wanted to win the World Cup and the final. But I think then, after that, we celebrate. Yeah, because we feel that we don't like the result, but that's not a problem. And we have to celebrate because we have to thank them for all the job they did during all this time.
2: I wonder how people will feel about Enzo Fernandez and the red card that he received for two yellow cards. What do you think the response will be like for Argentinians towards Fernandez? Because the game had already been very difficult for Argentina. And that red card felt like it was the thing that made it impossible.
8: He's not going to be touched by Argentinian people.

0: only in this championship, but in these years, in Qatar 20 and 22, and all the tournaments that Argentina played in the years that Scaloni was in front of the team. His contract ends this year in December. We don't know what is going to happen with him, but we feel really, really proud of Scaloni, because not only, of course, for the results that the team gets with him, but we are really proud of his leadership, because he was able to make a team not only good for victories, but only with values. He's a great leader, and I hope that he continues in front of the team, because it's important for unity, most of all.
1: And Lionel Messi, we saw he was in tears at the end of the game. A third World Cup final, but of course he's only won that one World Cup, and maybe the last time we see Lionel Messi playing in a World Cup for Argentina.
0: Yes. I think that's the worst part of today. Maybe it's not to lose the final, but to know that it's going to be the last time we see Messi playing a World Cup, and to know that is the end of his professional career. He is, for Argentina and for all the world, he's the greatest of all times, indeed. And it's going to be difficult for us and for the world and for everyone who likes football to think football without Messi. I think that's the reason, or the main reason, why today he was in tears. Yeah, and many Argentinians were in tears because of that.
1: Yeah, that was Santiago Arguinen at the end of an era, maybe.
2: It was very moving, I thought, watching him unable to contain his emotion, the
1: It took a
2: tears rolling
1: while.
2: down his cheeks for what, about 5 6 minutes or so after he was receiving the medal from President Trump and others.
1: He sat by himself, kind of disconsolate. A few players kind of walked up to him and, shook his hand. But when he went up to grab the medal, that was when it really hit him, and he was looking up at those Argentinian fans who are just feverish in their support, the best support I've ever seen of any football fans. And I think it just all came out of him, and he was just in absolute floods of tears. But what a servant he has been to the game. I think the greatest footballer of all time, and this defeat doesn't diminish his legacy, in my view.
2: Your thoughts on that? Welcome, of course, +44 77 86 20 50 85.
3: You're listening to Newsday from the BBC with me, Ansoy in Nairobi, Isaac Fennin in London, and Rob Young as well. A reminder now of some of the other headlines we have for you. The US military has launched further strikes on Iran for a ninth consecutive night. Iran says it's hit a command center in Syria in one of its latest attacks. And Hungary's prime minister has proposed the chess great Judit Polgár as president after ousting the previous incumbent. And protests are continuing in Ukraine over President Zelensky's decision to sack his defense minister because of a major dispute with the country's commander-in-chief. Mykhailo Fedorov had only been in office for 6 months and left with many tasks still pending, not least a growing crisis when it comes to conscription. After 4.5 grueling years of Russia's invasion, it's harder to find men who want to fight, and attempts to force them to the front line is sparking a backlash, with recruitment officers themselves now increasingly coming under attack. Our Eastern Europe correspondent Sarah Rainsford sent this report from Kyiv.
4: Vasil Krupich has survived some of the harshest battles in eastern Ukraine. As we talk, the machine gunner sends me videos from his phone of soaking wet and muddy trenches and the constant explosions. He describes how a Russian drone hit his car and he was badly injured. He still has nightmares about the friends he couldn't save. Then, last December, Vasil was attacked by his own countrymen. He was on

0: military patrol checking for draft dodgers when two men refused to show their documents and fled. Vasil gave chase and was badly beaten.
1: He hit me in the side with a crowbar and broke my rib. I was lying there and couldn't breathe. What did we fight for if soldiers can now get beaten?
0: The attack on Vasil was not a one-off. This month in Lviv, some 200 protesters surrounded the car of another military draft patrol. They smashed it with bricks and then they rolled it over. Back in April, several recruiters were stabbed. The National Police Service has recorded more than 600 assaults so far. It's not something Ukraine is used to discussing. Admitting any weakness is dangerous when you're fighting for survival under relentless Russian attack. But this issue has become impossible to ignore.
2: My name is Ivan Stupak and I'm a former officer of Security Service of Ukraine.
0: Military analysts like Ivan say the violence isn't just fueled by fear of the front line. The fact that every Ukrainian now knows someone who's been killed. It's also a backlash against how the military hunts for recruits.
2: We start suffering lack of manpower on a battlefield. Less people like to join armed forces, but we are suffering constant losses, unfortunately. Military command have to refill these losses and started this program called busification. When the people just stop on the street, document check, move it to the bus.
0: Busification sounds like this. Panic and anger as men in uniform drag civilians into buses.
3: My name is Ahdansky Kirill. All my life I was a teacher.
0: For every recruiter who's attacked, there are many more stories of violence by the draft teams themselves.
3: I was near my house. Some men in civil dress just stopped me and say me, give me your military document. Yes, it's drawn. We can go to a safety place if you need.
4: I mean, it's a bit close for comfort.
5: It is, isn't it?
0: We break off, hearing a Russian drone overhead. The professor continues inside.
3: Two other people just push me in this bus. One of them start to beat me. One of these men punched me several times on my head. Sorry for my emotion, but when I speak with this man who beat me, I just ask him, why you did it? Why? Why you beat me? What I did for you? He just beat me.
0: Kirilo shows me photos from after that attack. His face covered in bruises. He was hesitant about speaking out. He tells me Russian propaganda uses such things very actively. But then, if everyone here is silent, he wonders, how will it stop? President Zelensky has condemned the rioters in Lviv for attacking the men who defend their country. And he's called on officials to push ahead with reforms, including those meant to make military service more attractive, like better contracts and pay. But he has also sacked the defense minister, who is in charge of that. So Ukraine still has veterans like Vasil on draft duty, men who've been through hell and now hunt for those desperate to avoid it.
1: Our lads need replacing, but nobody volunteers. Everyone is afraid to die.
0: After 4.5 years of all-out war, Ukraine's conscription problem is growing. And the anger that just exploded in Lviv suggests the need to address it is urgent.
6: Our Eastern Europe correspondent Sarah Rainsford there with that report from Kyiv. 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
8: Hello, you're with Newsday from the BBC World Service with Anne Soy in Nairobi and Rob Young in London.
6: Jubilation for Spain and heartbreak for Argentina after a World Cup final that came down to a single goal in extra time. We'll get reaction from supporters from both sides.
8: And with the price of gold having risen dramatically in the past year, we'll look at the not-so-alluring impact of gold mining in Sierra Leone. First to some with the latest news.
9: BBC News with Roisin Hasty. Celebrations have been taking place across Spain after their men's football team won the World Cup. They defeated Argentina 1-0 after extra time in an often cagey and sometimes tetchy final in New Jersey, which Spain dominated. Spain's fans erupted in joy at the final whistle, but there were ugly scenes on the pitch as some Argentine players clashed with the victors. It's the second time Spain have become world champions. Spain went through the whole tournament conceding just a single goal. Their captain Rodri was awarded the Golden Ball for Player of the Tournament. Meanwhile, the French star Kylian Mbappe won the Golden Boot as its top scorer with 10. In other news, the US military has said it's targeted Iranian military command centres, missile and drone launch sites and maritime capabilities on a ninth consecutive night of strikes. Iran, meanwhile, has said it targeted US aircraft at Jordan's Aqaba airport and that two oil tankers had exploded after attempting to transit the Strait of Hormuz. Thousands of people have gathered in Delhi ahead of a planned march on Parliament to demand accountability in India's education system after exam paper leaks. The authorities have not given it permission and police have warned they'll take action if protesters try to march. Hungary's Prime Minister Peter Modjor has said he'll ask the famous chess player Judit Polgár to be Hungary's next president. It comes after his government ousted the former incumbent. Campaign groups are warning that illegal gold mining is causing a potential environmental catastrophe in several gold-rich countries. The rising price of gold in recent years has caused a surge in non-industrial mining. And in golf, the New Zealander Ryan Fox has won the Open Championship in England. BBC News.
8: Thank you very much indeed, Roisin, for that summary of the news. Hello, you're with Newsday from the BBC World Service, live from Nairobi with Anne Soy and from London with me, Rob Young.
6: Isaac Fanin is also here with all the reaction to the World Cup final as Spain beat former champions Argentina in New Jersey.
8: Yes, James, listening in South Sudan, says congratulations to Spain for winning the FIFA World Cup. I thought Argentina would be the winners. And Abuga in Nairobi says congratulations to Spain. They deserve to win this World Cup, particularly after the match. I'm so disappointed with Argentina's team. They were so lucky with the leniency of the referee. We'll get into that with Isaac in just a moment. Your thoughts on that game, on the tournament overall, on the brawling, on the halftime show. Plus 44, 77, 86, 20, 50, 85.
6: And we'll also head to Sierra Leone as campaigners say the high global price of gold is indirectly fueling a global crisis.
8: So Spain have done it again after being crowned European Championships 2 years ago. La Roja, the Reds, are now world champions, having beaten Argentina 1-0 in the World Cup final in New Jersey on Sunday night. Isaac Fanon is here. He was there in America covering most of the tournament, now back here in the Newsday studio. It wasn't the most dramatic football, but it still was a very interesting game.
10: Yeah, incredibly intriguing. Two contrasting styles, Spain's controlled possession based football against an Argentina team that played with passion and drive and determination, but just couldn't match it with Spain, who just had so much control in the match, so many shots on target. Argentina's goalkeeper Emiliano Martinez with a brilliant performance. 20 shots Spain had, 12 of them on target. Ferran Torres scoring the winner in extra time. That's how much Argentina pushed Spain. They of course had a player sent off in Emiliano and in Martinez as well. So it was a difficult day for Argentina, a very, very good day though for Spain. And let's head and speak to a Spanish fan and journalist, Igor Garcia Barbero, who's in Barcelona. Igor, congratulations. Talk to me about what the reaction was like when the final whistle went and how you're feeling after that result.
11: Hello, thank you very much. I think, as you were saying, it was a very well-deserved victory against Argentina. Spain had all the time the control of the match, and until the very end, the Argentinians didn't even shoot against the goal of Unai Simón. But even like that, you can never consider Argentina out of the game. They have this combative DNA and the memory of amazing comebacks, and we saw that, you know, like in the very last minute, they even created some chances. And made everyone nervous. It was a very tense match. It was very good from Spain. It's a consequence of the teamwork, I think. No, like it's difficult to singularize one person. Despite, even though we won, the Spaniards, they won the three individual awards for the best goalkeeper, the best young player, and the best player of the tournament for Simón, Cubarsí, and Rodri. But certainly, I think the trainer has a lot to do. And also, it's not just about football. It's about values. I think he transmits peace. He's always highlighting values of generosity, solidarity, humility, and hard work. And in the very end, I think it's a collective happiness for everyone here in Spain. And we forget for a moment the challenges that we also have in our daily life. And we unite in the collective happiness, and I think it's itself. And just maybe to add, I think this team of Spain symbolizes a lot this huge diversity that we have in the country, with all the different cultures very well represented, Catalans, Basque, Madrid, Andalusia, and other areas. And I think it's time to celebrate.
10: Yeah, it's really interesting because you talk about the coach, Luis de la Fuente. He, of course, is 65 years old, but he's been with Spain from when they were for a long time in different guises. So he started as one of the youth team coaches, and he won World Cups at youth team level. And when he got the job, I'm sure many Spaniards didn't really know who he was, but he has really, really led this Spanish team with distinction, hasn't he?
11: Indeed. I think he's a silent, hard-working person who wants to put the focus or the spotlight on where it's needed and not losing the strength by speaking and so on. And we have seen, I think this is probably an unparalleled final match in the history, because the domain, the control that Spain had, but not only in this last game, throughout the other matches, very few chances were created against Spain. That remarks a very solid defense, a very solid way of playing. And it's true that we didn't score as much as we should have, but at in no moment there was a doubt about where the match was heading to. Look, and I think this is the result of a lot of strategic vision, no, from Luis de la Fuente. I think this team knows perfectly how it's playing, and everyone in the match, everyone in the team knows his role. And it doesn't matter really if you put Pedri or Rodri or Fabian or another one. They will be in the midfield knowing out of memory which is the move that they have to do. The same happens in the defense. The same happens in the goalkeeper, with the goalkeeper or with the attackers. No? So it's again the collective work, collective vision versus the individuality.
10: If you're a football fan and you're Spanish, it's such a good time to be those things, because it's not this has never happened before, where not only are the men's team world champions, but the women's team are also world champions. What is it about Spanish football that we are having this period of dominance?
11: Well, it's hard to say, but it's true that we are seeing a golden era again of Spain, and I think it has a lot to do with the great work that a lot of clubs are doing, starting maybe with Barcelona, but let's not forget about several Basque teams, no, like Athletic or Real Sociedad, who have very strong schools where a lot of talent is being recruited, both in men and women. And you know, like this ends up providing a lot of good role players for Spain, for the absolute team, which are combining very well, and they are learning to work together throughout the years. And the result is this one, no? Like you have an outstanding way of playing. But I think beyond the football, because you can play better or worse, I think it's very important to highlight again, no, the values, the way of being that this Spanish team is transmitting. I think sometimes with the passion, the euphoria of the game, we get a little bit crazy, all of us, but I think it's just a sport in the end and life, and I think we need to remember that, no? We need to behave in a proper manner, we need to work as a team, and we need to live as a collective team as well, no? Like respecting each other above everything.
8: You talk about respect and behaving in a proper manner there. One of our listeners in the United States has been in touch to say Argentina is a dirty team. Most of the world is happy to see them lose. What did you make of the brawling that we saw after the full-time whistle?
11: Well, I have a lot of respect for Argentina as well. They have been, I think this was the seventh final. They have won three times the title. They have produced great players in history. No doubt it was very sad to see as well Messi leaving. You know, he has been probably the greatest of all time. And he deserved as well a moment of glory. But it was only possible for one team to win, and it was well deserved for Spain. Then it's true that sometimes there are these difficult phases of the game in which, you know, there's a little bit more of aggressive playing, and that's not nice to see. And I think the message is that, you know, it's a game, and I think we need to always remember that, you know, and otherwise me commenting about, you know, like dirty actions from one player or another, I think everyone saw that. I think there is no space in football for these actions, and luckily it was just a small moment, and in general most of the people, everyone behaved, and we saw a magnificent piece of football, and of course some people are now enjoying more than others. But I think Argentina did a fantastic tournament. They had amazing comebacks. They were alive until the very last minute in every game. It was super tense. I mean, difficult for the fans as well. I have a lot of Argentinian friends here in Barcelona and everywhere in the world, and they suffer a lot, but in the end they reached the final, and they also played hard, and they had their chances in the end, even though the game was controlled by Spain. Argentina was never dead, you know?
10: I wanted to ask you, Igor, I guess the final question, where this Spain team ranks for you in terms of going forward. What next for this Spain team? It's a very young side, and they're already world champions.
11: Well, I hope this is just the one step of many that we will take in a new golden era. If everyone is very motivated, the ambition is enormous, and these players are extremely young. I mean, look at Kubacic, 19 years old, or Lamine Yamal, 19 years old, Nico Williams, 24. If they continue working like this, I think we are in front of a generation that can provide a lot of happiness to the country. But you know, football is, they used to say, no, it's 11 players and in the end, Germans always win. It's not anymore, it's very the same, but what it can happen is everything, you know, like, it's not just about playing well. There are many factors that can lead in a game or another for a result. I think it's about continuing to provide, you know, joy, you know, enjoying watching football. And I think everyone enjoys or has enjoyed in the most brilliant moments of Spain during this World Cup, seeing this team. And I think this is about that. It's, the result can be one or another, but in the end, what it matters is that you have a nice time of fun while watching this sport, right?
10: Indeed. I wholeheartedly echo that. Igor, really, really appreciate you for speaking to us. That's Igor Garcia Barbero. When he was talking about the youngness of that team, Pau Cubarsí, 19, Lamine Yamal, 19, Nico Williams, 24, it sent a cold shiver down the spine of many a football fan from other countries. You know, how can you compete with talent like that, eh?
8: Yeah, I've just been reminded that Cape Verde managed to hold Spain to a nil-nil draw early on in the tournament.
10: Opening game. They really grew into this competition. So maybe Cape Verde, some Cape Verde fans will be saying, we're world champions too.
8: Which brings us nicely to reviewing the tournament as a whole. Yeah. Beforehand, there were fears about cartels in Mexico potentially abducting fans going to watch games there, about the weather, controversy about the hydration brinks, about Donald Trump going to present the trophy at the end, about all sorts of other stuff. But I think, on the whole, many, many football fans would say it was a very good tournament.
10: Yeah, I mean, all those issues that you talk about are, of course, serious issues and important issues. But once the football started, I think what we found was that this is a football festival and the football sort of seemed to calm everything down. And there were controversies throughout this competition. There always are. But I think the organisers will be looking back on it and saying, oh, do you know what, we've done a pretty good job. And I'm not sure, Anne, did you watch the halftime show?
6: I did.
10: I mean, and that was a moment of controversy, but was that the highlight for you? Okay, give me your review.
6: Watching Shakira and the Ghetto Kids from Uganda dancing, I think was the highlight for me, especially after watching the first half and thinking, is this really the final?
10: Yeah, I mean, it wasn't the best game of football, but that halftime show, Rob, were you a fan?
8: I'm sure FIFA regulations say that the halftime should be no more than 50 minutes, yet this was a 27-minute extravaganza.
10: You are a stickler for the rules.
8: Well, you know what? It was a controversial innovation, but I enjoyed it.
10: Well, listen, I was not a big fan, I must say.
8: You're a football purist. Do you think that the tension of the game should remain?
10: Absolutely.
8: Players shouldn't be given a good 27 minutes
10: rest up. I'm not against a halftime show because I love American football, and that is where the innovation comes from, the Super Bowl halftime show. But this one, I think, fell flat compared to the halftime shows of Bad Bunny this year and Kendrick Lamar last year. This one couldn't touch it.
8: There's also a bit of dancing at the end as Donald Trump presented the trophy,
10: exactly,
8: doing the Trump dance on stage there.
10: Yeah.
8: And he refused to get out of the way for the champions to lift
10: the
8: trophy.
10: Yeah, he was ushered to the side a little bit. Not like last year at the Club World Cup where he was centre stage when Chelsea lifted that trophy. People were a little bit concerned that maybe he'd be doing the same thing again, but I think he took the hint there.
8: Isaac, for now, thanks very much indeed.
6: You're listening to Newsday from the BBC with Isaac Fennin and Rob Young in London and me, Anne Soy, in Nairobi. Let's look at other news now. There have been celebrations across Spain. This is still on football after its men's football team became world champions for a second time, beating Argentina in the final. And the US military has launched further strikes on Iran for a ninth consecutive night. Iran says it's hit a command center in Syria in one of its latest attacks. Hungary's prime minister has proposed the chess great Judith Polgar as president after ousting the previous incumbent. Let's head to the UK now. A big day for politics. In a few hours from now, the King will greet two Labour prime ministers, one on his way out and the other on the way in. Arriving in office, Keir Starmer promised to end Conservative churn and chaos, but his party's ditched him for Andy Burnham just 2 years after his election victory. This will make it the fifth prime minister in 4 years for the UK. Both men are expected to speak in Downing Street again in a ritual that's becoming all well known for many Britons as the changing of guard, at Buckingham Palace.
12: Good morning from a rather busy Downing Street, and it is rather busy because Sir Keir Starmer could be about to resign and Britain could get its seventh Prime Minister in a decade.
13: Number 10, Downing Street. Number 10, Downing Street. That's where all the rules are made concerning you and me.
14: Here he is, our new Prime Minister.
15: Her Majesty the Queen has asked me to form a new government, and I have accepted.
16: I have just been to Buckingham Palace.
17: I have just been to see Her Majesty the Queen.
18: I have just accepted Her Majesty the Queen's...
19: His Majesty the King's invitation to form the next government of this great...

0: you and me. I mean, let's move away because we have the lectern coming out now.
1: British prime ministers may come and go, but this guy keeps showing up. He's been dubbed the hot podium guy.
2: I do not think it would be right for me to try to be the captain that steers our country to its next destination.
3: I will shortly leave the job that it has been the honour of my life to hold.
4: I want you to know how sad I am to be giving up the best job in the world. But them's the breaks.
5: Given the situation, I cannot deliver the mandate on which I was elected.
0: I leave this job honoured to have been your Prime Minister. But Sir Keir Starmer's lectern being put into place right outside that world-famous number 10 front door.
6: Every decision I've taken has been about putting the country I love first. That is why I will resign as leader of the Labour Party.
7: The transition expected later today, and there'll be extensive coverage throughout the day here on the BBC.
8: Yeah, there's a live page running on that story currently on the BBC website as well. Get that at bbc.com, where the incoming Prime Minister says that what Britain's been doing in recent years isn't working. He's also revealed in an interview in the Times newspaper that his father, who has Alzheimer's, isn't aware that he's about to leave the country. Read some of his comments online. Now, the controversial influencer Andrew Tate and his brother Tristan have been arrested in the United States after the UK issued 38 new charges against the pair. Prosecutors will begin legal proceedings to extradite the brothers, who are dual British-US citizens. Here's the BBC's Joe Inwood.
9: Mr. Tate, would you mind signing?
10: Arrested in Miami, Andrew and Tristan Tate. The controversial influencers were taken into custody by US marshals at the request of the British authorities, who say they are now being charged with offences including rape, sexual assault, and arranging or facilitating trafficking for sexual exploitation. Police in the UK say they now face a total of 59 charges.
11: The charges relate to seven victims spanning a period from 2010 to 2017. Our officers have worked closely with the CPS and both national and international law enforcement agencies as part of this complex investigation.
12: Women are dumb.
10: The Tate brothers have become highly prominent, wealthy, and deeply controversial figures in what's known as the manosphere, online communities promoting a worldview based around hypermasculinity. Mr. Tate has in the past described himself as a misogynist. Many others have called him far worse. The brothers have faced legal proceedings in Romania, where they live, relating to people trafficking and money laundering, as well as existing charges in the UK. They have always denied the allegations, which were put to them on a visit to the US last February.
13: Listen. We live in a democratic society where it's innocent until proven guilty, and I think my brother and I are largely misunderstood. There's a lot of opinions about us, a lot of things that go around about us on the internet. We've yet to be convicted of any crime in our lives ever.
10: For now, Andrew and Tristan Tate are in federal custody in the US, from where extradition proceedings will begin.
7: Now, the high global price of gold is indirectly fueling a global crisis, environmentalists argue, from deforestation in the Amazon to the wholesale poisoning of fish stock in the Mekong River. Gold has more than doubled in value over the last 2 years, and it spawned a surge in illegal gold mining in some of the world's poorest countries. Ed Butler's report begins in one illegal settlement in Sierra Leone in West Africa.
14: So let me describe this place. We're in a place called Pomoro, which is just like a huge bowl in the middle of the forest. Around me are these gigantic, beautiful, impressive trees. But in the middle of this valley is this huge shanty, ditch after ditch. It's like some scene from a battlefield. You can hear the machines. There are literally hundreds of people here, all digging, sifting, dreaming.
15: We do illegal mining. We filter the mold, pound it. From there, we get what you want, which is the gold.
0: That's Kelly Mbayo. He's a local gold miner in Sierra Leone, running a small team here amidst the golden mud of this makeshift settlement.
15: Job facility in this country is low. So most of the youth, they came here just to make ends meet. It's a place for survival.
14: And do you use mercury
16: to refine the gold?
15: I do use mercury every day.
16: It's dirty stuff, isn't it? I mean, it's not good for the environment here.
15: I know. Mercury is not good for the environment, and it's an illegal substance. Without no mercury, there is no gold.
17: Mercury has been the bane of artisanal mining for years. In Ghana some years ago, I met a miner, Francis, who with the help of a bucket and a blowtorch showed me how he used mercury to condense the gold particles.
18: You just stir everything together, so the mercury mixes with the water and the gold, and then the mercury literally catches all the gold particles, and you then heat it with fire.
17: If spread into the food chain, experts say that mercury can attack the nervous system, the kidneys, cause irreversible brain damage. Some 40% of global mercury pollution, the UN reckons, now comes from small-scale gold mining. The problem is that the tough economics of these poor countries means that illegal workers, like Alfred in Ghana, understand the risks but say they have no choice but to go to the mines.
15: There's no work in this country. Can't find right work to do. The galamsey work is too dangerous.
16: It's dangerous?
15: Yes, anything can happen.
16: Have you seen people getting hurt?
15: Yes. You can hear some people, 25, 10, 15, they have gone. They have died.
16: Are you afraid?
15: I'm afraid, but what can I do? I can't do anything. But only God protect us. A human being cannot protect us, only God.
11: Illicit gold mining really is a global phenomenon. We see it across Latin America, across Africa, across Asia.
17: Marcina Hunter is the director of extractives at the Global Initiative Against Transnational Organized Crime.
11: I think what we can say is that the market is immense in the billions of dollars, and it is having severe environmental impacts and undermines governance and security. From miners mining without a license to organized crime groups, we certainly are seeing drug cartels moving into the gold sector. Colombian law enforcement in particular has said that the gold sector is now more profitable than the cocaine sector. And also foreign financing plays a really big role. One of the key actors flagged is central banks, who have very little oversight on their gold trades.
17: This is an important point. The insatiable appetite on the part of the markets and major financial institutions to store more gold is directly fueling transnational crime. It begs the question, do we really need to be mining any more gold at all? Stephen Lizak is a researcher on the politics of climate change and sustainability at the University of Oxford.
19: If we were to ask ourselves, do the costs to human communities and ecosystems justify the benefits that we get from gold mining? I think most people would say no. The amount of damage that is done to the planet, I think, is plainly unjustifiable. And we would reach the same conclusion about ivory or whale blubber. I think gold is probably next on the list. I think it begins with the consumer saying, I want a gold wedding ring, but I want to be able to look at this wedding ring on my finger and feel good about where it came from.
7: Stephen Lizak there from the University of Oxford, ending that report by Ed Butler. You're with Newsday from the BBC World Service with me and Soy in Nairobi and Rob Young in London. There's much more to come.
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7: Hello, welcome to Newsday on the BBC World Service with Anne Soy in Nairobi and Rob Young in London with Isaac Fennin for all the World Cup reaction.
1: That's right. Jubilation for Spanish fans as they win their second World Cup after a single goal from Ferran Torres in extra time against Argentina. But as we'll be hearing, that also means heartbreak for the Argentinians.
8: Also, we'll head to Ukraine to hear about the draft dodgers and the lengths they'll go to stay out of the army.
21: He hit me in the side with a crowbar and broke my rib. I was lying there and couldn't breathe. What did we fight for if soldiers can now get beaten?
7: Andy Burnham is set to become Britain's seventh prime minister in a decade later today. That and more after the latest bulletin of World News.
22: BBC News with Roisin Hasty. Celebrations have been taking place across Spain after their men's football team won the World Cup. They defeated Argentina 1-0 after extra time in an often cagey and sometimes tetchy final in New Jersey. Ferran Torres scored the winner, smashing the ball into the roof of the net. Argentina had earlier gone down to 10 men in injury time when Enzo Fernandez was sent off for a dangerous late tackle. Guy Hedgeco is in the Spanish capital, Madrid.
23: It got to half-time, it was 0-0. I think many Spanish fans were wondering why the team couldn't convert all that possession that they'd had, some of the chances they had, into goals. The closer it got to full-time, the more nervous the fans were getting, because they really didn't want it to go to penalties, because that's such a lottery. But fortunately for the Spanish fans, we had that late goal in extra time, and that prevented penalties, and it gave them the World Cup.
22: Spain went through the whole tournament conceding just a single goal. Their captain Rodri, who was awarded the Golden Ball for Player of the Tournament, lifted the famous Golden Trophy. It was handed to him by the head of FIFA, Gianni Infantino, and President Trump, who were booed by the crowd at points. In other news, the US military has said it's targeted Iranian military command centres, missile and drone launch sites and maritime capabilities on a ninth consecutive night of strikes. More details from Yusuf Tahar.
24: Despite the military operations and claims and counterclaims by both Washington and Tehran, the U.S. Secretary of State Marco Rubio has told reporters that the U.S. is still open to a diplomatic solution with Iran. He urged other countries to help stop it controlling the Strait of Hormuz, which he said Tehran was trying to use as leverage. Iran, meanwhile, has said it targeted U.S. aircraft at Jordan's Aqaba airport and that two oil tankers had exploded after attempting to transit the Strait of Hormuz. The increasing tension in the Middle East has pushed oil prices to their highest in more than a month.
22: Thousands of people have gathered in Delhi ahead of a planned march on Parliament to demand accountability in India's education system. The authorities have not given it permission, but police have warned they'll take action if protesters try to march. Azadeh Mashiri is at the protest.
25: The Cockroach Junta Party are leading chants from a stage at the only site authorised by police for today's protest. They claim, despite efforts to quash their movement, they will continue demanding the resignation of the Education Minister and fight for reform after a key student entrance exam paper was leaked and students were forced to retake the exam. Sonam Wangchuk has said he will end his hunger strike should Parliament take up the issue today. The 59-year-old will not be participating in the protest after he was forcefully taken to the hospital on Saturday.
22: World News from the BBC. Hungary's Prime Minister Péter Modrý has said he'll ask the famous chess player Judit Polgár to be Hungary's next president. His government recently ousted the former incumbent Tomás Súlyog. They'd accused him of being a puppet of Mr. Modrý's predecessor, Viktor Orbán, who suffered a crushing electoral defeat in April after 16 years in power. Ms. Polgár is widely seen as the greatest woman chess player of all time. In Britain, Andy Burnham is set to become the country's seventh prime minister in 10 years later today. The outgoing Labour leader Keir Starmer will formally offer his resignation to King Charles this morning. The King will then ask Mr. Burnham to form a new Labour government. Rob Watson reports.
2: Andy Burnham is promising the biggest change in British politics in 40 years, quite a claim given those four decades have included such political giants as Margaret Thatcher and Tony Blair. He strongly indicated he wants to lead an even more left-leaning government than Keir Starmer's, but the details have been few and far between. On foreign policy, there's likely to be more continuity than change, with Mr. Burnham wanting to concentrate on domestic politics and improving living standards at home, something that has eluded his six recent predecessors.
22: Campaign groups are warning that illegal gold mining is causing a potential environmental catastrophe in several gold-rich countries. The rising price of gold in recent years has caused a surge in non-industrial mining. The campaign group Greenpeace estimates that 100,000 hectares of rainforest have been lost to illegal diggers in the Amazon. Toxic materials like mercury and arsenic are widely used in the process, polluting waterways. And in golf, Ryan Fox has won the Open Championship at Royal Birkdale in England. The New Zealander shot a 2-under-68 to finish ahead of American Cameron Young. BBC News.
7: Thank you for those updates. Hello and welcome to Newsday on the BBC World Service. We're live in Nairobi with me, Anne Soy, and in London with Rob Young.
8: So Spain have beaten Argentina to win the World Cup for the second time in their history. Isaac Fannin is here throughout the programme with the highlights and reactions.
1: Yes, indeed. What a win for Spain, a second ever world title. We'll have plenty on that, plus a difficult day for Argentina fans.
8: Yeah, your thoughts on that. Welcome, of course, +44 77 86 20 50 85. Mohammed, listening in Freetown, says Spain have beaten Argentina, an historical achievement for Spain. But as for Argentina, not a disgrace, he says.
7: Also on the programme, yet another change of prime ministers in the UK, the fourth in 5 years. We also have a report on conscription challenges in Ukraine.
8: Yes, so Spain are the World Cup football champions after beating Argentina 1-0 in the World Cup final in New Jersey in America.
7: Ferran Torres scored the winning goal of the match at the start of the second half of extra time after a cross from teammate Nico Williams. Our correspondent Guy Hedgeco was out soaking up the atmosphere after the game in the Spanish capital, Madrid.
3: Spain has just won its second ever World Cup. These fans here in the Plaza de Colón, central Madrid, are celebrating a historic victory. The last and only other time they won the World Cup was in 2010. They've had to wait 16 years for this. 16 years to hoping that the Spanish team's style of attacking, high possession, pressing soccer would finally bear fruit. And tonight it has, because they are world champions once again.
8: Guy Hedgeco there having fun in Madrid. Well, Argentina ended up down to 10 men in the 93rd minute after Enzo Fernandez was handed a second yellow card. Spain, however, dominated throughout the game, possessing the ball for 65% of the time. La Raja, the Reds, had 12 shots on target. Argentina had none. And for the Argentinian captain, Lionel Messi, who is 39 years old, it could be his last match ever at the World Cup as his team fell short in defending their title.
7: After the match, Spain's captain Rodri was awarded player of the tournament and went on to lift the famous gold trophy after it was handed to him by US President Donald Trump, who received a mixed reaction from fans when appearing on the pitch. Well, after the game, our correspondent Nada Tofik sent this from outside the stadium in New Jersey.
4: This wasn't the most electric World Cup final ever. It took until the 106th minute for the deadlock to be broken when Ferran Torres finally scored that winning goal for Spain. But no doubt that Spain worked extremely hard, maintaining possession of the ball for the majority of the match. And even Argentina fans that I've spoken to have applauded Spain's performance. Some even suggesting that now is the time for Lionel Messi to pass the torch on to 19-year-old Lamine Yamal. And you could see how how happy Lamine Yamal was after that win, celebrating, collapsing onto the pitch with his teammates, ultimately holding up that golden trophy at the end. And for Lionel Messi, you could see how emotional he was. The big question, of course, being if this will be his last World Cup. For Spain, their second World Cup win, the first in 16 years, and the first time a nation has held the title of both men and women's World Cup champions. So quite an achievement for them. This for the United States was also the last chance to show what they were capable of as co-hosts along with Canada and Mexico. There was a halftime show that ran over 27 minutes long. Now, for some fans, that was an added bonus to see performers such as Shakira, Justin Bieber, BTS performing. But for others who are hardcore football fans, it was a longer than necessary break in their opinion. So, a lot to unpack from this World Cup in terms of performances. But for Spanish fans, a night that they will be celebrating for some time.
8: Indeed. Nada Torfik there outside the stadium in New Jersey. Isaac, for Spain, it's all about defence, isn't it? If you've got the ball, they can't.
1: Exactly. I think for the eight games they played, they had 10 shots on their goal, conceded one goal throughout this competition. Earlier on, we heard how young this squad is. Lamine Yamal, Pau Cubarsí, who won the Young Player of the Tournament, both 19 years old. Nico Williams, 24 years old. When they won their World Cup in 2010 in South Africa, they had a team that looked like it was going to be dominant for years to come. But actually, when you looked at the squad, it was an ageing team. And 4 years later, they were dumped out of the World Cup really, really quickly in Brazil in the group stage. You can't see that happening with this Spain team. It feels as though we are on the beginning of what is a dominant period. For Argentina, it's a very different story for them, because it feels as though it's a bit of the end of an era for the Argentinian team. And let's head there and speak to Carolina Mitran, who is an Argentinian football journalist. She's also a member and communications officer for the Argentine Federation of Sports Journalists. And I spoke to her a short while ago in Buenos Aires.
5: We can't deny Spain's superior play, and Argentina played its the worst match of the World Cup in football in terms. We can't deny that the referee had a serious moment of questionable judgment. For example, when Cucurella covered his mouth while speaking to Messi. And I was thinking, if the rule applied to Paraguay, why not to Spain, and in special in the final? But aside from that, Spain's superiority was really clear from the start, so we are not surprising of the results, because we can see the play of Spain.
1: Yeah, you talk about Cucurella. He obviously had a little bit of a discussion with Lionel Messi, and he's put his hand to his mouth very briefly, and that was after Enzo Fernandez was sent off for a second yellow card. What did you make of the decision to send Fernandez off, and what will his reaction be like in Argentina? Because I imagine, you know, after he was sent off, it made what had already been a very difficult game for Argentina even harder.
5: It was really strange the way to judge the match, and especially to the Argentinian team. And it's funny if we can talk about this, because all around the World Cup, there was a lot of people talking about how FIFA is bringing the World Cup for the Messi's last match. If you take a look of the match, it was really clear it was the opposite. In the moment when Argentina stand up, I think in the last minutes, we had a lot of little moments of the match, of the play, when the referee's actions stopped our game. So I think it was an special point, but not forgetting the superiority of Spain, of course.
1: And do you think, because obviously Fernandez did get those two yellow cards, do you think that people in Argentina might blame him for his actions, especially the second, when he knew he already had a yellow card?
5: No, I don't think so, because the entire team are really representing our country, our passion. And I think if we were at this match playing with our colors, maybe we will do the same that Fernandez did.
1: I want to talk about your coach, Lionel Scaloni. In the press conference after the match, he was in tears when he was asked about his future. I know his contract expires in December, but a legend of Argentina, Diego Maradona, said that when he got the job, he couldn't direct traffic, let alone take the team to a World Cup. But now he is one of Argentina's greatest ever coaches.
5: The press conference just broke our hearts because Lionel Scaloni tears in these moments reflect everything about the volumes, about what the team, the group has achieved. It's not normal being for a second time in the final of the World Cup. We all want, and especially Scaloni want to give to Messi the best way to finish their career.
1: Yeah, I mean, this may be the last time we ever see Lionel Messi wearing an Argentina jersey. He also was in tears as well. How sad will that be for Argentinians?
5: About Messi, I think we don't have words.
1: Yeah, what a career Lionel Messi has had for Argentina. Three World Cup finals, unfortunately for him, two losses, but that World Cup win 4 years ago cemented his legacy, if it ever needed cementing. An incredible career. I want to tell you a really fun story. So Marc Cucurella, the Spain player, says he's going to get a tattoo of the Spain manager on his body somewhere. So
8: where on his body?
1: Well, that's the question. That was the question that was being asked to the Spanish coach. He said that he was past the age of getting tattoos, 65 years old, but he said he's going to hold them to it. He says, I'm not so hideously ugly that they have to hide it somewhere out of sight. So... let's see where that tattoo appears on Cucurella's body.
8: I think he needs to wriggle out of that one. Isaac, thank you very much indeed. More sport with Isaac in about a quarter of an hour. And do keep your thoughts coming on how you think the tournament went. Now, here in the UK, Britain's going to get its seventh Prime Minister in 10 years. He's due to take over in a few hours' time. Andy Burnham will be asked formally by King Charles to form a government after Keir Starmer resigns just 2 years after winning a landslide election. Now, there is a dizzying pace of change in British politics in recent years, mainly because of the anger that many people feel about living standards and a sense that very little works in the way that it should. One of the intriguing things about Andy Burnham is that he wasn't even a Member of Parliament a few months ago. He was a mayor of the northern city of Manchester, but the UK does not have a presidential system. It has a parliamentary one, and so there doesn't need to be a general election for Andy Burnham to take over. We can speak to our UK political correspondent, Rob Watson, who joins us from Westminster, which is going to see an awful lot of action later on today. Just put the churn of political leadership into context for us, Rob.
0: Well, good morning, Rob. Good morning, Anne. Good morning, everyone listening. I think you summed it up pretty nicely. I mean, there is just quite extraordinary churn and volatility. And, of course, it's sort of out of keeping with British history. I mean, we've had prime ministers since the 18th century, right? And they've tended to last for about 5 years or a little more on average. And just in our lifetimes, of course, Rob, you remember the sort of long premierships of Margaret Thatcher, well, I do anyway, I don't know about you, and Tony Blair. So to have this churn, as you say, seven in 10 years, I mean, it tells you, of course, that there is tremendous volatility in British politics. And you hit the nail on the head. It's being driven by really profound things, by a sort of sense that living standards have been stagnating since the financial crash in 2008. That point that you made, you know, that nothing really works properly. And I'd add in as well, the polling suggests, you know, huge concern about social cohesion and immigration, and that's what's been causing it.
8: And so Andy Burnham will lead a Labour government, replacing Keir Starmer, who led a Labour government after winning a big majority at the last election. Will the new guy do anything different to the old guy?
0: Well, the short answer is we just don't know, right? I mean, never in recent history, and my goodness, we've had six prime ministers up to now, has any of them come to office with so little scrutiny because there was no challenge.

0: pretty brave, considering those 40 years included Mrs. Thatcher and Tony Blair. But he's also said he's going to stick to the manifesto, the sort of policy platform that Labour was elected on 2 years ago. So go figure that one out.
1: Yeah, and in that time we've also had Britain leave the European Union as well, which was a massive change to how Britain's economy has wired into its near neighbours. And we've had this interview that Andy Burnham, the incoming Prime Minister, has done with The Times, in which he's revealed that his father, who has Alzheimer's, isn't aware that he is about to leave the country. It's a reminder that politicians are humans as well.
0: Yes, very, very much so. And I think it's worth remembering that on this of all days, where you'll see the, you know, the quiet dignity, no doubt, of Keir Starmer leaving office, because it's a pretty brutal business in British politics. The removal vans will have been there over the weekend. He will leave, say goodbye to his staff. There will be a no doubt emotional speech in Downing Street. And I know, because I've been in Downing Street, I'll be in there shortly for these last six resignations. I mean, there are moments where you're reminded that, you know, the politicians struggle to choke back a tear. And in fact, you know, it's worth listening out to these things, but it's the one time where politicians sound their most authentic. And as a reporter, you often wonder, why don't you just sound like that? Why didn't you sound like that every day? But they never do.
1: Rob Watson, enjoy today. Thank you.
2: And let's discuss a bit about the economic priorities the new UK Prime Minister Andy Burnham, who will take charge today, might have. Achana Shukla joins us now from our business desk in Mumbai. Welcome to the programme, Achana. Now, what will be on Andy Burnham's top economic agenda?
3: Hello, and you know, if we actually look at the priorities that he actually has at hand, it will be a long list, because he's taking over at a time when the UK economy is really stuck in a very difficult economic cycle. The government spends more than it collects, and it relies heavily on borrowing, which also adds to the cost. And then the taxes are at a really high time, which is, you know, really putting people and businesses, pushing them harder. And you know, there is little money to spend in the UK, you know, to British people, and it's slowing economic growth. So really the list would be long, but I think the biggest on Andy Burnham's agenda priority would be easing some bit of the cost of living pressures on general public. He's spoken about those as well, the kitchen table issues that he's bringing onto the parliament. And for that, he's possibly looking at some short-term measures, maybe like, you know, a private sector rent freeze, also lowering the public transport, you know, fare caps, or maybe removing some of the levies that come into the energy bills for the citizens there. Apart from that, you know, providing social housing has been a big priority for him that he keeps talking about, delivering these social homes at affordable prices to people, and expanding social care. But apart from that, one big thing that would also be on his agenda is expanding the defense spending, and the government needs to find budget to even do that, especially at this time. But how they do that without raising taxes for general public is really the big question mark.
2: Achana, many thanks. To Ukraine now, and Russia has carried out a wave of ballistic missile and drone strikes on Ukraine, killing at least 8 people and injuring dozens, according to officials. 4 people were killed in the northeastern city of Kharkiv, and an elderly woman died in the capital, Kyiv. There were 2 more fatalities in Zaporizhia in the south and 1 in Sumy in the northeast.
1: Ukraine's President Volodymyr Zelensky said the raid on Kyiv was one of the most massive ballistic attacks since Russia launched its full-scale invasion in 2022. After 4.5 grueling years of Russia's invasion, it's becoming harder to find men who want to fight, and attempts to force them to the front line are sparking a backlash, with recruitment officers themselves increasingly coming under attack. Our Eastern Europe correspondent Sarah Rainsford reports from Kyiv.
4: Vasil Krupich has survived some of the harshest battles in eastern Ukraine. As we talk, the machine gunner sends me videos from his phone of soaking wet and muddy trenches and the constant explosions. He describes how a Russian drone hit his car and he was badly injured. He still has nightmares about the friends he couldn't save. Then, last December, Vasil was attacked by his own countrymen. He was on military patrol checking for draft dodgers when 2 men refused to show their documents and fled. Vasil gave chase

0: and was badly beaten.
1: He hit me in the side with a crowbar and broke my rib. I was lying there and couldn't breathe. What did we fight for if soldiers can now get beaten?
0: The attack on Vasil was not a one-off. This month in Lviv, some 200 protesters surrounded the car of another military draft patrol. They smashed it with bricks and then they rolled it over. Back in April, several recruiters were stabbed. The National Police Service has recorded more than 600 assaults so far. It's not something Ukraine is used to discussing. Admitting any weakness is dangerous when you're fighting for survival under relentless Russian attack. But this issue has become impossible to ignore.
2: My name is Ivan Stupak and I'm a former officer of Security Service of Ukraine.
0: Military analysts like Ivan say the violence isn't just fueled by fear of the front line. The fact that every Ukrainian now knows someone who's been killed. It's also a backlash against how the military hunts for recruits.
2: We start suffering lack of manpower on a battlefield. Less people like to join armed forces, but we are suffering constant losses, unfortunately. Military command have to refill these losses and started this program called busification. When the people just stop on the street, document check, move it to the bus.
0: Busification sounds like this. Panic and anger as men in uniform drag civilians into buses.
3: My name is Agdansky Kirill. All my life I was a teacher.
0: For every recruiter who's attacked, there are many more stories of violence by the draft teams themselves.
3: I was near my house. Some men in civil dress just stopped me and say me, give me your military document. Yes, it's drawn. We can go to a safety place if you need.
4: I mean, it's a bit close for comfort.
5: It is, isn't it?
0: We break off, hearing a Russian drone overhead. The professor continues inside.
3: Two other people just push me in this bus. One of them start to beat me. One of these men punched me several times on my head. Sorry for my emotion, but when I speak with this man who beat me, I just ask him, why you did it? Why? Why you beat me? What I did for you? He just beat me.
0: Kirilo shows me photos from after that attack, his face covered in bruises. He was hesitant about speaking out. He tells me Russian propaganda uses such things very actively. But then, if everyone here is silent, he wonders, how will it stop? President Zelensky has condemned the rioters in Lviv for attacking the men who defend their country. And he's called on officials to push ahead with reforms, including those meant to make military service more attractive, like better contracts and pay. But he has also sacked the defense minister, who is in charge of that. So Ukraine still has veterans like Vasil on draft duty, men who've been through hell and now hunt for those desperate to avoid it.
1: Our lads need replacing, but nobody volunteers. Everyone is afraid to die.
6: That report is from our Eastern Europe correspondent, Sarah Rainsford, in the Ukrainian capital, Kyiv. This is Newsday.
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8: Hello, welcome to Newsday on the BBC World Service with Anne Soy in Nairobi and Rob Young in London.
6: Coming up, we'll have reaction from Spanish and Argentinian fans after Spain dethroned Argentina to take the World Cup title.
8: Seven Americans are quarantined at a controversial Ebola facility in Kenya. We speak to the doctors' union.
6: And is the price of gold fueling an environmental disaster? Find out after a summary of the latest news.
9: BBC News with Roisin Hasty. Celebrations have been taking place across Spain after their men's football team won the World Cup. They defeated Argentina 1-0 after extra time in New Jersey. Spain's fans erupted in joy at the final whistle, but there were ugly scenes on the pitch as some Argentine players clashed with the victors. It's the second time Spain have become world champions. Spain went through the whole tournament conceding just a single goal. Their captain Rodri was awarded the Golden Ball for Player of the Tournament. Meanwhile, the French star Kylian Mbappe won the Golden Boot as its top scorer with 10 goals. In other news, the US military has said it's targeted Iranian military command centres, missile and drone launch sites and maritime capabilities on a ninth consecutive night of strikes. Iran, meanwhile, has said it targeted U.S. aircraft at Jordan's Aqaba airport and that two oil tankers had exploded after attempting to transit the Strait of Hormuz. Thousands of people have gathered in Delhi ahead of a planned march on Parliament to demand accountability in India's education system after exam paper leaks. The authorities have not given it permission and police have warned they'll take action if protesters try to march. In Britain, Andy Burnham is set to become the country's seventh prime minister in 10 years later today. The outgoing Labour leader, Keir Starmer, will formally offer his resignation to King Charles this morning. Hungary's prime minister, Peter Modjor, has said he'll ask the famous chess player, Judit Polgár, to be Hungary's next president. Campaign groups are warning that illegal gold mining is causing a potential environmental catastrophe in several gold-rich countries. The rising price of gold in recent years has caused a surge in non-industrial mining. And in golf, the New Zealander Ryan Fox has won the Open Championship in England. BBC News.
8: Thank you for that summary. Hello and welcome to Newsday on the BBC World Service. We're live in Nairobi with me, Anne Soy, and in London with Rob Young.
6: And today we're reflecting on the World Cup final and the tournament as a whole with Isaac Fannin.
10: Yeah, that's right. 104 matches have come and gone. 48 teams, the largest number ever. And we have new champion Spain. We'll bring you reactions and we'd love to hear yours too. Our text number is +44 77 86 20 50 85.
8: And we have all the stories for you as well from Sierra Leone, the UK and Kenya.
6: So Isaac, Spain is just dominant now in world football, isn't it?
10: I mean, that's what it feels like. What a performance by this Spanish team. They conceded one goal in their run to the tournament. 8 games, 1 goal conceded, 10 shots on target. And against Argentina, they were phenomenal. They produced a pretty controlled, efficient performance against what was dogged opposition. Let's hear it from our sports correspondent, John Murray, who commentated on the match for the BBC World Service.
11: This World Cup final was not a thing of great beauty, but it was won by the best team, as European champion Spain became World Cup winners for a second time in a fractious, fragmented match in which they played most of the football and the 39-year-old Lionel Messi was a peripheral figure. That Argentina received 7 yellow cards and a red for Chelsea's Enzo Fernandez and Spain were shown none tells its own story. The winning goal came at the start of the second half of extra time when substitute Ferran Torres fired into the roof of the net and tempers boiled over after the final whistle when punches were thrown by Argentina's Leandro Paredes just as Spain began their World Cup winning celebrations.
10: Yeah, not exactly the way in which Spain wanted to begin their reign, having a fight with their opponents, but celebrations will no doubt continue long into the night in New York. And our sports reporter, sports world presenter, actually, Delef Loyes, actually spoke to some delighted Spanish fans outside of New York's Times Square.
12: Well, I'm in the middle of Times Square and it's a hive of activity. There are thousands of Argentine fans, thousands of happy Spanish fans as well. I'm with a couple of happy Spanish fans wearing the Spanish away shirts. You've got smiles on your faces. How are you feeling?
13: Oh, we are feeling so good. We expect that kind of game, actually. We expected like something really hard, but feeling that with atmosphere in New York City is crazy. We are coming from Spain, actually, so we did this for the trip. My father's coming from Spain. Yeah, it's crazy, crazy atmosphere.
12: He's right in saying it's a crazy match, wasn't it? Because it took until just at the start of the second half of extra time to score a goal.
14: Yeah, it was amazing. The whole match was incredible, but we did it, and we have the second star. So we are so proud of our team, and that's
13: Vamos España!
12: We're both going to have to get new shirts because there's one star at the moment.
13: Oh, yeah, we need.
12: Clearly
13: yeah,
12: a second star is going to be added. Tell me about your trip then. So you've come from Spain. Whereabouts in Spain are you from?
13: Oh, we are from the south. So I'm originally from Granada. Now I'm working here, actually. But yeah. My father, for example, he just came here. And yeah, you can tell from your side.
14: Yeah. I'm from Malaga, but I work right now in D.C. So we came today only for the day here, and yeah, it was amazing.
12: Have you been to any matches so far throughout the tournament?
13: No, impossible going to the matches. Yeah. It was really, really expensive. This is something that in Europe doesn't happen. So we cannot afford like this price here. But yeah, anyway, we wanted
14: to. The environment here is amazing also. So we don't have to go to the stadium in the street. The environment is amazing. So
12: And I love the fact that you're draped in a Spanish flag as well. What was your name? Sorry.
14: Hey, Carmen.
12: Carmen, you've got Spanish flags painted on your cheeks as well. Tell me about the New York City vibe then throughout the tournament of the World Cup. What's it been like in this city? Because from what I've seen, it's just been a brilliant atmosphere.
13: The atmosphere in the city was crazy, and like the mix between Argentinians and Spanish people, it's amazing as well. So we didn't expect that neither at the beginning, but we did like a really good atmosphere between both fans, right? So really, really nice, really. And that's the big thing. So we spent here like 3 days, and all of that was like Argentinian people and Spanish people like on the same path, right? So it was good.
12: There are some Mexican fans just walking past us, as well as Spain. Yeah. There are so many Argentine fans, particularly in New York as well. But have you found that everyone's got on? Because the Argentina fans, I've just seen them now, that they're distraught, but equally they're trying to make a party of it and they're trying to celebrate what they've achieved as well.
14: Yeah, it was amazing. We are a lot of Spanish people here, but also the Argentine people are huge.
13: Today was crazy. Spanish people were everywhere as well, and all these Latin American, like half of them could be with us as well, with Spain, not only for Argentina but with us.
12: And what was your name, sir?
13: Pablo
12: and Carmen, thank you.
13: Thank you so much. Appreciate it.
10: Yeah, thank you very much to Delef Loyes as well. So we've had a press release from FIFA who say 6.8 million, I should say, that's a little bit easier, attended matches across Canada, Mexico and the United States. We had 308 goals across the tournament. It really has been a fantastic competition. And of course, that halftime show, which definitely split opinion. You guys enjoyed it. I'm not sure how I was.
6: Deluxe sitting in Monrovia says, I was thrilled by the halftime show. The World Cup will be truly remembered for both controversy and fantastic entertainment. Congratulations to the Spanish boys. Fidel, who says he is a Ghanaian studying in Mauritius, says the halftime show was more exciting than the first half of the game.
10: That is
6: fair comment.
10: A very, very much fair comment.
6: And you love the halftime show.
15: Well, I loved watching Shakira. That's what lifted the whole thing for me. And the kids from Uganda, those kids from Katwa, the ghetto kids dancing with her, that was a highlight for me. But yes, I kept looking at the clock and wondering, aren't 15 minutes over yet?
6: It was a great break for the Spanish players.
10: I actually put my timer on my phone just to see how long it would last. And 27 minutes, more than 27 minutes, which is maybe the longest halftime in the history of football. But nevertheless, the tournament is over. 39 days of fun football is done. And we'll have plenty more coverage throughout on Newsday.
6: Talk to you a bit later, Isaac. Thank you.
15: Now, seven American aid workers are in quarantine at a controversial US-funded Ebola facility in central Kenya after returning from the Democratic Republic of Congo, where they were helping respond to the country's Ebola outbreak. The organization they work for, the Samaritan's Purse, says that the workers have no symptoms. The measure is meant to comply with a new U.S. policy requiring Americans exposed to Ebola to spend 21 days in a third country before returning home. Now, the Ebola facility in central Kenya has faced opposition in the country, including by the Kenya Medical Practitioners, Pharmacists and Dentists Union. And we can now speak to Dr. Dennis Miskela, the Deputy Secretary General of that union. Welcome to the program. First, let's start with your reaction to that confirmation that Americans are quarantining here in Kenya after working in the DRC battling Ebola.
16: Thank you very much for having me on. So, of course, the news came as a shock to us as the medical fraternity, because the last time we checked, there was a court order freezing the development of that quarantine facility. But be as it may, the fact that Americans have been quarantined here, and the fact that they are not having any symptoms, and the fact that they are within that facility, then calls for us to ask for more measures to be taken to not just protect the Kenyans working in that facility, but also to protect the country. Because as a union, we keep on saying that while we don't appreciate the fact that Americans and the American president and the Secretary of State say that they cannot accept even their own who get the virus, and they are sending them to our country, we also know that we are at a higher risk of getting Ebola from our borders. So we remember that most of the drivers that drive the trucks from the port of Mombasa through Kenya to the Congo and come back at the port, and the fact that Congo is the DRC in the East African region, and people travel a lot. We know Kenyans are in their numbers in the city of Goma and other cities in DRC and all that. So what, as a union, have been saying that even as much as we have put this opposition against the facility in Laikipia, but then again, also asking that we have to put more vigilance on the entry points, be it at the airport where the Kenyans are moving to and from, or at the ports, border points on land where the truck drivers are moving to.
15: As you're a medical doctor, let's talk about your views on that decision to quarantine people who have been in an area where there's an outbreak of Ebola, considering the modes of transmission. They are not symptomatic, and researchers tell us that it's people who are symptomatic that can transmit Ebola. So what do you make of that decision?
16: Yes, of course, we know that the Ebola virus, thank God, is not as contagious as, for example, say COVID. Or this current strain that we have right now is not as contagious as the one we had in Liberia and Sierra Leone some time back. But then again, it's just, for me, and the union, what we've been saying, that it was the picture that made it look bad, that when somebody falls ill, and we all know that on issues of pandemics and outbreaks and contagious diseases, that they're better controlled at the point of infection, where if somebody falls sick, if somebody is exposed, then you have to quarantine. At that point, without having to move them across. But then you also understand the whole concept that we know the reality is that the health infrastructure in the Congo is nothing comparable to what we have here in Kenya. So yes, we know that it would have been okay and it would have been right to probably quarantine the Americans in the Congo. But Kenya has signed a very, very important partnership in healthcare with the Americas. Just the other day, when President Trump came and stopped the funding on healthcare across most of the sub-Saharan countries, Kenya went ahead and signed a multi-billion shilling health cooperation with America. And as a union, and we appreciate the fact that some of our programs like HIV, tuberculosis, malaria programs are still able to get that funding from the US. And at the end of the day, this is an agreement that both countries must benefit from. So yes, we know that Kenya benefits from the funding from the American people, and once in a while, when it calls upon of us to help them, then it's better that we cooperate. My only challenge and our only issue as a union has been the idea where we want to have what we call apartheid of healthcare, where you have these special hospitals for the Americans, but then you don't have the hospitals or the quarantine centers for the locals. Yeah, so we have always said that if we are to have this cooperation, then you can have that facility helping your people. But then again, go ahead and also have some 4 or 5 extra to help our people too, so that this thing becomes mutually beneficial. You don't just have that the Americans are safe and then the Kenyans are exposed. That's what we have been saying as a union.
15: Right. Many thanks for speaking to us, Dr. Dennis Miskela, Deputy Secretary General of the Kenya Medical Practitioners, Pharmacists and Dentists Union.
6: You're listening to Newsday from the BBC World Service with Anne Soy in Nairobi and Rob Young in London. A reminder of a couple of our main headlines. There have been celebrations across Spain after its men's football team became world champions for a second time, beating Argentina in the final. And the US military has launched further strikes on Iran for a 9th consecutive night. Iran says it's hit a command centre in Syria in one of its latest attacks. Now, here in the UK later on today, Andy Burnham will become the UK's 7th Prime Minister in 10 years. Mr. Burnham is the former mayor of Greater Manchester in the north of England and was backed overwhelmingly by Labour MPs to become their new leader on Friday. The current Prime Minister, Sir Keir Starmer, will visit King Charles later on today to resign. Now, experts say that Andy Burnham is inheriting an economy that's barely grown in almost 2 decades, as well as a challenging geopolitical environment, of course. We can speak now to Suren Thiru, Chief Economist at the Institute of Chartered Accountants in England and Wales. Welcome to the programme. What's the biggest job, then, do you think that the new Prime Minister in Britain's got to do?
17: Well, there's a couple of big things that the new Prime Minister needs to look at. Firstly, there's some of the short-term issues, particularly around the cost of living. And we've seen over the past few months, energy bills increased due to the US-Iran conflict. That's clearly the short-term big issue. But the long-term issue is that we have an economy that's struggling to grow, which means that wage growth has been relatively stagnant and living standards have been relatively weak, particularly outside London and the South East. So he's looking at both these short-term issues, also a real need for a real long-term economic plan.
6: And so how long then have living standards been stagnant for in Britain?
17: They've been pretty stagnant since the global financial crisis. We've seen living standards barely grow at all and wages relatively weak. And one of the big drivers of that has been poor productivity, which means we're struggling to make goods and services effectively, particularly outside London and the South East. And that has meant that living standards have been relatively weak and incomes have been squeezed for some time.
6: That's so 19 years then, the financial crisis was 2007. So that's a very long time, isn't it? And given that we've had numerous governments, numerous prime ministers since then who've attempted to deal with the cost of living challenges, what realistically can the new prime minister do to try to make Britons feel better off?
17: Well, one of the big constraints at the moment is the fiscal backdrop, which means there's
6: so the state of the public finances.
17: That's right, yes. So what we're likely to see the new Prime Minister do is some targeted support, particularly on energy bills, likely seeing some action on that in the short term. But what we always like to see is the Prime Minister talk about how to increase living standards over the long term, a more sustainable increase. And that's what we're seeing is more sort of focus on regions, on locally, in terms of driving growth across the country, not just in London and the South East. That's what we're seeing, greater push for devolution, for example.
6: How much of the economic hit do you think, and this is contested, is down to Britain's decision to leave the European Union?
17: Well, it's certainly had a negative impact. It has fed into this struggle that UK has to produce goods and services because it has more costs around trade, for example. That's had an impact on goods and services and on the wider economy. It has constrained our ability to grow. But what we've also seen is a series of external global shocks that have impacted the UK economy, from COVID to the war in Ukraine to the US-Iran conflict just now. And that's all had an impact on worsening some of these issues, not least through higher inflation.
6: Now, Andy Burnham has said that he would like to see Britain rejoin the European Union in his lifetime, but he has been very clear that this is not a policy he's planning to pursue. He's not attempting to try to rerun the Brexit referendum. But how is the rest of the world, do you think, likely to view some of the economic policies you think he'll embark upon?
17: I think there'll be a close look on what the new Prime Minister does with tax. Now, tax and tax burden in the UK has been at its highest level for quite a while. That's had an impact on growth, both for businesses, but both for individuals as well. So I think there'll be a close look on that as well. But what they'll also be looking at is what is the clear direction for growth? What's the clear plan for driving economic growth? Because we want people to, international investors, to invest in the UK. They want to see a clear plan for growth and backing those key industries that are going to drive economic growth and drive, for example, new technology, investment in AI over the longer term.
6: And something that Donald Trump has welcomed on social media is what he thinks is going to be an announcement for plans for new oil and gas drilling in the North Sea.
17: Well, anything that boosts growth, I think what I think new Prime Minister needs to really focus on, if he's going to achieve his wider targets around improving living standards, improving growth across the UK, is how can you unlock the UK's ability to grow at a good rate, which hasn't really happened since the global financial crisis. So anything that helps there. I think what is really important as well is a regional growth strategy. How do you help growth outside London and the South East? That means great investment in skills, infrastructure and stimulating business investment right across the UK.
6: And he pledged what he called good growth in every postcode, so in every community in the country. Is that actually economically possible?
17: It's easier said than done. I think the results of devolution we have seen so far has been mixed, but it's certainly an area of real opportunity here, because I think this major transfer of powers from centre to the regions and more locally has the opportunity to really stimulate tax, whether it's tax take, whether it's investment, whether it's planning, whether it's skills reform, all these sort of things having a local level, because the UK, compared to many other countries, are highly centralised. So devoluting some of that power may help stimulate growth outside London and the South East.
6: All right. Thank you very much indeed. We'll certainly be watching the first speech that Andy Burnham makes as Prime Minister outside of the famous Black Door of No. 10 Downing Street a bit later on. That was Asurin Theeru there, who's Chief Economist at the Institute of Chartered Accountants in England and Wales.
15: We'll come back to that later in the programme. For now, let's head to Sierra Leone, where the high global price of gold is indirectly fueling a global crisis, according to environmentalists, from deforestation in the Amazon to the wholesale poisoning of fish stock in the Mekong River. Gold has more than doubled in value over the last 2 years, and it's spawned a surge in illegal gold mining in some of the world's poorest countries. Ed Butler's report begins in one illegal settlement in Sierra Leone in West Africa.
18: So let me describe this place. We're in a place called Pomoro, which is just like a huge bowl in the middle of the forest. Around me are these gigantic, beautiful, impressive trees. But in the middle of this valley is this huge shanty, ditch after ditch. It's like some scene from a battlefield. You can hear the machines. There are literally hundreds of people here, all digging, sifting, dreaming.
19: We do illegal mining. We filter the mud, pound it. From there, we get what you want, which is the gold.
20: That's Kelly Mbayo. He's a local gold miner in Sierra Leone, running a small team here amidst the golden mud of this makeshift settlement.
19: Job facility in this country is low. So most of the youth, they came here just to make ends meet. It's a place for survival.
18: And do you use mercury to refine the gold?
19: I do use mercury every day.
18: It's dirty stuff, isn't it? I mean, it's not good for the environment here.
19: I know. Mercury is not good for the environment, and it's an illegal substance. Without no mercury, there is no gold.
20: Mercury has been the bane of artisanal mining for years. In Ghana some years ago, I met a miner, Francis, who with the help of a bucket and a blowtorch showed me how he used mercury to condense the gold particles.
2: He'll just stir everything together. So the mercury mixes with the water and the gold, and then the mercury literally catches all the gold particles, and you then heat it with fire.
20: If spread into the food chain, experts say that mercury can attack the nervous system, the kidneys, cause irreversible brain damage. Some 40% of global mercury pollution, the UN reckons, now comes from small-scale gold mining. The problem is that the tough economics of these poor countries means that illegal workers like Alfred in Ghana understand the risks but say they have no choice but to go to the mines.
21: There's no work in this country. Can't find right work to do. The galamsey work is too dangerous.
22: It's dangerous?
21: Yes, anything can happen.
22: Have you seen people getting hurt?
21: Yes. You can hear some people, 25, 10, 15, they have gone. They have died.
22: Are you afraid?
21: I'm afraid, but what can I do? I can't do anything. But only God protect us. A human being cannot protect us. Only God.
23: Illicit gold mining really is a global phenomenon. We see it across Latin America, across Africa, across Asia.
20: Marcina Hunter is the director of extractives at the Global Initiative Against Transnational Organized Crime.
23: I think what we can say is that the market is immense in the billions of dollars, and it is having severe environmental impacts and undermines governance and security. From miners mining without a license to organized crime groups, we certainly are seeing drug cartels moving into the gold sector. Colombian law enforcement in particular has said that the gold sector is now more profitable than the cocaine sector. And also foreign financing plays a really big role. One of the key actors flagged is central banks, who have very little oversight on their gold trades.
20: This is an important point. The insatiable appetite on the part of the markets and major financial institutions to store more gold is directly fueling transnational crime. It begs the question, do we really need to be mining any more gold at all? Stephen Lizak is a researcher on the politics of climate change and sustainability at the University of Oxford.
24: If we were to ask ourselves, do the costs to human communities and ecosystems justify the benefits that we get from gold mining? I think most people would say no. The amount of damage that is done to the planet, I think, is plainly unjustifiable. And we would reach the same conclusion about ivory or whale blubber. I think gold is probably next on the list. I think it begins with the consumer saying, I want a gold wedding ring, but I want to be able to look at this wedding ring on my finger and feel good about where it came from.
8: Stephen Lizak there of the University of Oxford, ending that report by Ed Butler. 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And Rob, it's all about the World Cup in our messages today. Lots of messages coming in from fans across the world. Abdoulaye Ba, a Sierra Leonean in the Netherlands, has not yet gone to sleep. He's messaging us to say congratulations to Spain. Great game last night. Time to catch up on some lost sleep. But he's messaging us anyway.
6: Well, you've got another hour of Newsday to go, Abdoulaye, before you're allowed to go to bed. Owain, Paul, listening in Cameroon, says, I'm so happy that Spain won. Spain had many opponents, many supporters in Cameroon. Thanks very much for the commentary. Another listener here, Bangura, says the Argentinian side was aggressive. But Spain won on its tactics.
8: And William from Lofa County in Liberia says he'll take the time to congratulate Spain for their well-deserved win, and also congratulations to Leo Messi for being one of the best footballers and the world has ever seen.
6: And congratulations to Emily, who's about to read on news, for winning the office sweepstake.
25: Yeah, great start to the day.
6: How much did you win?
25: Oh, I haven't opened the envelope yet.
6: Ooh, maybe she'll be treating us to breakfast later. You're with Newsday on the BBC World Service.
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1: Hello, welcome to Newsday on the BBC World Service with me, Anne Soy in Nairobi and Rob Young in London.
6: Andy Burnham is set to become Britain's next Prime Minister later on Monday, replacing Sir Keir Starmer. He's said to be promising more breathing space for Britain. We'll bring you the latest on what to expect from him.
1: As Ukraine struggles to find enough soldiers, we hear about busification, its controversial programme of forced recruitment, which is stopping many Ukrainians from even venturing outside.
3: When people just stop on the street, document check, move it to the bus.
6: And Isaac Fannin will be here with all the action from the World Cup final, where Spain became world champions for the second time after beating Argentina. We'll start the hour, though, with a bulletin of the latest news.
4: BBC News with Emily Thomas. Celebrations have been taking place across Spain after their men's football team won the World Cup. They defeated Argentina 1-0 after extra time in an often cagey and sometimes tetchy final in New Jersey. Ferran Torres scored the winner, smashing the ball into the roof of the net. Argentina had earlier gone down to 10 men in injury time when Enzo Fernandez was sent off for a dangerous late tackle. Guy Hedgeco is in the Spanish capital, Madrid.
5: It got to half-time, it was 0-0. I think many Spanish fans were wondering why the team couldn't convert all that possession that they'd had, some of the chances they had, into goals. The closer it got to full-time, the more nervous the fans were getting, because they really didn't want it to go to penalties, because that's such a lottery. But fortunately for the Spanish fans, we had that late goal in extra time, and that prevented penalties, and it gave them the World Cup.
4: Spain went through the whole tournament conceding just a single goal. Their captain, Rodri, who was awarded the Golden Ball for Player of the Tournament, lifted the famous Golden Trophy. It was handed to him by the head of FIFA, Gianni Infantino, and President Trump, who were booed by the crowd at points. There's been plenty of controversy at the World Cup, including problems about tickets and transport across the three host countries. Our sports editor, Dan Rowan, has been covering the tournament.
7: The tournament was politicised from the start, with some supporters, players and officials unable to attend matches due to American travel bans and visa restrictions. Iran faced obstacles throughout. FIFA's suspension of a ban faced by US striker Folarin Balogun for a red card after Donald Trump lobbied the governing body led to a major outcry. Hydration breaks and the first ever half-time show at the final dismayed traditionalists, and there were concerns about the environmental impact of such a vast tournament. And so, while it was box office, the World Cup will also intensify scrutiny over the way the game is being run.
4: In other news, the US military has said it targeted Iranian military command centres, missile and drone launch sites and maritime capabilities on a ninth consecutive night of strikes. More details from Youssef Taha.
26: Despite the military operations and claims and counterclaims by both Washington and Tehran, the U.S. Secretary of State Marco Rubio has told reporters that the U.S. is still open to a diplomatic solution with Iran. He urged other countries to help stop it controlling the Strait of Hormuz, which he said Tehran was trying to use as leverage. Iran, meanwhile, has said it targeted U.S. aircraft at Jordan's Aqaba airport and that two oil tankers had exploded after attempting to transit the Strait of Hormuz. The increasing tension in the Middle East has pushed oil prices to their highest in more than a month.
4: You're listening to the latest world news from the BBC. Thousands of people have gathered in Delhi ahead of a planned march on Parliament to demand accountability in India's education system. The authorities have not given it permission, and police have warned they'll take action if protesters try to march. Azadeh Mashiri is at the protest.
9: The Cockroach Junta Party are leading chants from a stage at the only site authorised by police for today's protest. They claim, despite efforts to quash their movement, they will continue demanding the resignation of the Education Minister and fight for reform after a key student entrance exam paper was leaked and students were forced to retake the exam. Sonam Wangchuk has said he will end his hunger strike should Parliament take up the issue today. The 59-year-old will not be participating in the protest after he was forcefully taken to the hospital on Saturday.
4: In Britain, Andy Burnham is set to become the country's seventh Prime Minister in 10 years later today. He strongly indicated he wants his government to lean further to the left than that of Keir Starmer and that it will concentrate on domestic politics and improving living standards at home. Hungary's Prime Minister Péter Modrý has said he'll ask the famous chess player Judit Polgár to be Hungary's next president. His government recently ousted the former incumbent Tomáš Sulyk. They'd accused him of being a puppet of Mr. Modrý's predecessor Viktor Orbán, who'd suffered a crushing electoral defeat in April after 16 years in power. Ms. Polgár is widely seen as the greatest woman chess player of all time. A British rapper and YouTuber, Young Philly, has gone on trial in Australia on sexual assault charges. It's alleged he sexually assaulted a woman following a concert in Perth in 2024. His accuser alleges that she was bitten, slapped, strangled and raped by the rapper after she was invited back to his hotel. Young Philly, whose real name is Andres Felipe Valencia Barrientos, denies the charges. BBC News.
6: Thank you very much indeed for that bulletin. Hello, you're with Newsday from the BBC World Service, live from Nairobi with Anne Soy and from London with me, Rob Young. This half hour we'll focus on the new, or the incoming British Prime Minister Andy Burnham, due to take over in a few hours' time. We'll ask what he's going to bring to the job and what it could mean for the UK's place in the world.
15: We'll also bring you more reactions to that victory by Spain at the Men's World Cup final. We welcome your messages on this. Our text number is +44 77 86 20 50 85. Let's begin this hour in the UK, and it's another big day for politics in the UK. In a few hours from now, the King will greet two Labour prime ministers, one on the way out and the other on the way in. When he arrived in office in 2024, Keir Starmer promised to end Conservative churn and chaos, but his party has ditched him for Andy Burnham just 2 years after his election victory. Mr. Burnham will become the UK's fifth Prime Minister in 4 years. Both men are expected to speak in Downing Street, again in a ritual that's becoming as well known for many Britons as the changing of the guard at the Buckingham Palace.
10: What does he need to do? He needs to sort out the economy. There's no growth, and I see small businesses failing all the time, and I think that's bad for all of us.
11: Help the young people get on the step ladder for housing, because houses are very, very expensive.
12: More money for the NHS and support for us NHS workers, I would say.
13: It's important to create relationships with the rest of his team, with other countries, so that he can move forward and do things.
14: I think he's a good guy. I think he's got warmth. The problem we have now, generally, possibly all over Europe, social media is too fast for people. They want easy answers like they get on social media. That's causing people to be frustrated and angry.
16: I think he needs to call a general election because he has no legitimacy whatsoever. At the same time, the sort of refusal to be in any way, shape or form tested by Parliament before they go into recess is an appalling democratic deficit.
27: How hopeful are you about the new Prime Minister coming in?
13: He wouldn't be my choice.
6: Some views there of British voters. Let's speak now to Adam Jogi, who is a Labour Member of Parliament, represents Newcastle under Lyme in the English Midlands. Welcome to the programme. Can we just take up the point of...
28: Good morning.
6: One of the people we heard there, somebody said there is no legitimacy. He should call a general election because Britain doesn't have a presidential system of government. It has a parliamentary system. Andy Burnham, yes, though, wasn't a member of parliament even just a few weeks ago, was he? So Is he legitimate as a prime minister?
2: Well, of course he is. And that's, if I may say, and with respect to the gentleman who spoke, it's a very well-rehearsed argument you've heard from the opposition benches. As you know, the British system is such that you elect members of parliament, and from within the House of Commons, whatever time said member gets into the House of Commons, the person who is appointed prime minister is the one who is able to command a majority of the House behind them. So, you know, we want a very sizable, and we were lucky to be trusted by the British people, majority back in 2024. And the party has made a decision to elect a new leader to ensure that we're battle ready for the fight ahead. And Andy will, you know, all being well, be asked to form a government by His Majesty in just a few hours. And we'll get on with the job of getting our party and our country, most importantly, back on track.
6: We don't really know what he's going to do with the job, though, do we? Because he's not laid out a huge amount. There have not been hustings between various candidates, because he was the only candidate for the job after Keir Starmer announced he would resign. And I suppose that the point that gentleman was making, and that many people make, is that there's not been much scrutiny of what his programme for government is.
2: Well, look, I think there's two things. One, we can't wish candidates. I mean, a lot of people have made comments about coronation and the rest. But fundamentally, if there is such an overwhelming number of support, numbers of members of parliament supporting a particular candidate, you can't just wish for someone else to stand. We had an experiment of people lending their votes to others in 2015, and that didn't work out so well for my party. I think the idea that somehow this has been a bad thing because a majority of people show the sense of unity and purpose to get our party ready, I don't think would be fair. But look, more generally, of course, Andy has set out some of the wider values and commitments that he wants to see shape what he does. But he, I think, interestingly, rather than feeding that sense of 24-hour media hunger, and, you know, it's very good to be with you so early this morning, Rob, but rather than feeding the constant hunger and thirst for news and for gossip and the rest, Andy wants to do this properly. When he becomes Prime Minister later today, he'll speak on the steps of Downing Street. He will build on the values that he set in recent days around, you know, making sure that communities like mine and the industrial heartlands aren't forgotten and get the focus that they need, that you properly give political and economic power to communities again like mine, who quite often people zoom by on the train or up the M6 and go by. And it's making sure that people feel they have a stake in their government. And we started that, let's not forget.
6: There will be difference then between the current government of Keir Starmer and Annie Burnham's government on substance. There clearly will be on style. They're very different personalities. But when it comes to actual policy, that there will be big changes, will there?
2: Well, look, I think the change on both. It's not what you do, it's how you do it. And I think that goes a long way, carrying people with you, making them feel included, particularly ensuring that parliamentarians are able to have their say and shape on policies, of course, vital. The incoming Prime Minister has been clear that the Labour Party manifesto, on which the Labour Party won its majority in 2024, will be the guiding set of values, for want of a better word. But, you know, within that envelope and that commitment and contract with the people, there is, of course, a space to do things slightly differently, to emphasise slightly different policy areas and the rest. But the overall commitment to making sure that all our people in all parts of our country get the focus they need will not waver.
6: A question on global affairs. He did apologise for Labour's initial response to the conflict in Gaza. Would you expect to see any substantial difference to the current government on that?
2: Well, look, I mean, I think Andy spoke for many of us when he highlighted that we should have been clearer, faster, and more personal about our concerns and frustrations, rage, anger, outrage at what was happening in Gaza and the impact on the Palestinian people in recent months. That's, of course, not to take away from the people viciously murdered on October the 7th. But the response of the Israeli government was clearly disproportionate and unacceptable. Andy spoke for all of us. And I think that we, you know, being a critical friend, being an objective critical friend to one and all is vital. And I suspect that's how we'll be approaching things in the coming years.
6: We're going to discuss more about the new incoming British Prime Minister's foreign policy stance in about 15 minutes' time. For now, though, thank you very much indeed. That's Adam Jogi there, who's a Labour Member of Parliament for Newcastle-under-Lyme.
15: You're listening to Newsday from the BBC with me, Anne Soy, in Nairobi and Rob Young in London. There have been celebrations across Spain after the men's football team became world champions for a second time, beating Argentina in the final. And the US military says it's targeted Iranian command centers and launch sites in its latest strikes. Iran says it's targeted US military planes in Jordan. And riot police have been deployed in the Indian capital, Delhi, ahead of a planned march on Parliament that the authorities say is illegal. And we now cross over to Mumbai with Achana Shukla. Tell us more about these planned protests.
17: These are youth which are hitting the streets of New Delhi. They are protesting against exam scandals. There have been persistent issues with public examinations in India where, students sit for exams to get a seat either in a government medical college or to get jobs as police in banks, etc. And there have been persistent issues of irregularities. Question papers are leaked, and that really puts the future of millions of these students who apply to these for these examinations to get a seat or a job. And they are now, protesting against that. They are asking for a rehaul of the entire system and asking for the resignation of the education minister to say that you must take accountability. These people have been on the streets, in an area called Jantar Mantar, which is designated for protests like these till yesterday. One of the big activists, Sonam Wangchuk, and an educationist, he had been on a hunger strike for nearly 19 days before he was literally whisked away by the police on Saturday, to the hospital. And that really has taken a political angle also to these protests. But today, these protesters are wanting to march to the parliament because today the Indian parliament also sits and starts the monsoon session. So they want to really bring this matter into a bigger focus.
15: Achana, many thanks for that update. Now, we're talking all about the World Cup final. It's finally over. We have new champions. Did it come as a surprise to you, Rob?
6: No, I thought Spain were pretty good. I mean, their defence is just incredible, really. You know, they spend most of the match, it seems to me, in the other side's half. They're just astonishing. Alaranti in Toronto says champions of Europe, champions of the world, masters of the universe. big fan there. Howard Bauer in Freetown says Spain beat Argentina 1-0, a historical achievement, not a disgrace for Argentina. Alicine in Kono says congratulations to Spain. They were the very best team in the final. And BW Bokri, and also in Freetown, says Spain really deserved the victory with 65 possession in the match, 12 shots on target, no shots for Argentina. Conceded the least goals throughout the tournament. Congratulations to a young, talented Yamin and the team, which means they're going to be dominant potentially for years and years, Isaac.
18: Yeah, absolutely. I mean, that is exactly what we said 16 years ago when the Spain team won their first ever World Cup in South Africa. And they didn't really, they flattered to deceive after that. Took them 16 years to get back, but this team is young and hungry, and potentially we could be looking at a long era of dominance. So let's find out whether that will be the case. Guillem Balé, a Spanish journalist who attended the final at the MetLife Stadium, joins us on the line from New York. Guillem, just talk to me about your first reactions to that win. Spain are world champions once again.
19: Yeah, well, there is a clip that Five Live has put out of me going mental, so that will be the immediate reaction to it. But it's normal because, first of all, personally, and everybody who's worked around Spain in this World Cup, we felt very, very close to the national side. We've had a player to talk to every day. We had press conferences. After the semifinals and just before the final, the Federation spent I don't know how much money in filling a place with free food and free drinks for fans, family of the players and journalists to gather together. So we all felt like one. But also, which is very important. This is the consequence of an idea, a very good idea that took place, was planted the seed 30 years ago in the Federation. They decided to be a club, not just a federation, but a club, and to create players in the same mold with the same idea, intelligent players with tactical acumen, with technical ability. And as a consequence, we are now a little bit under the radar, this, the most successful side of the 21st century at national level, with two World Cups, three European Championships, one Nations League, and even the woman also won the World Cup as well. So all of that is a consequence of the same thing.
18: Yeah, I mean, there's an idea and like put together by Luis de la Fuente, who many Spaniards would never have heard of. And I think most organisations would say, you know, if you have a member of staff who you want to bring them up and get them to the top of, you know, your organisation, and it feels like that's what they've done with Luis

0: that uses the intelligence first and foremost, and the ability to pass. You need the coaches that can do that. And when Luis de la Fuente saw in a newspaper that they were looking for an under-19s coach, the Federation, he rang Iñaki Saez, one of these two guys, who wasn't at the Federation at the time, but told Ginés Menéndez, the other guy that was in charge of the football then, if he could actually have a go. Was given a three-month contract, which then became a year contract, and he lost a lot of... He was knocked out in competitions. Others, he got to semi-finals. Eventually, he won the European 19s, European Championships, the same one, the under-21s. And then he was picking players in those years that now have made it into the first team. 18 out of the 26, they've been through the youth ranks with Luis de la Fuente. And he's made it all his family. So imagine mixing knowledge of the game with the knowledge of the player and his family and the way he thinks. It's helped Luis de la Fuente in making decisions and it's made this group really, really strong.
1: I know that this game was quite interesting because obviously you have written a book on Lionel Messi and his story. What did you make of the way in which Argentina went about this final?
0: I know you don't want to hear this because it seems like they've become the favourite pantomime villain in the world, all the Argentinians, but they actually played really well defensively. It was really hard to create chances, even though, as you said, there were 11 shots on target, which is the biggest amount in a World Cup, it seems, final. And yet, they couldn't attack at all because of Messi, in a way. So to get the best out of Messi, Argentina have to have control of the ball. They have to push together, attack together, stay for long periods in the last third of the opposition. So Messi can do some magic. But Spain didn't give them the ball. They just put it, you know, under their arms. Like, right, the ball is ours. You're not going to have it. So the ball will never got to Messi until the last 5 minutes of the final, in which they had a couple of chances. So the tears that Messi had at the end was obviously a frustration of having got very, very close, but maybe as well because he feels that is the end with the national side in the World Cup, maybe.
1: Yeah, it seems that is the case. Guillaume?
2: Is Messi the best player of all time?
0: That debate finished up 4 years ago. that's gone. Yeah, that's gone. Yes, there's been no player in history of football that for 16, 17 years has maintained the level that Messi has. But by the way, his goal contribution in this World Cup, which is 8 goals scored, 4 assists, was only beaten by one, by Gerd Müller in 1970. So even at World Cup level, he's just done things that nobody's done before.
1: Guillaume, really, really appreciate you for joining us. That's Guillaume Balague, Spanish football journalist.
2: Isaac, thanks to you. Also, we are going to head to Ukraine now, where after 4.5 grueling years since Russia's invasion, it's becoming harder to find men who want to fight, and attempts to force them to the front line are sparking a backlash, with recruitment officers themselves increasingly coming under attack. Our Eastern Europe correspondent Sarah Rainsford reports from Kyiv.
3: Vasil Krupic has survived some of the harshest battles in eastern Ukraine. As we talk, the machine gunner sends me videos from his phone of soaking wet and muddy trenches and the constant explosions. He describes how a Russian drone hit his car and he was badly injured. He still has nightmares about the friends he couldn't save. Then, last December, Vasil was attacked by his own countrymen. He was on military patrol checking for draft dodgers when two men refused to show their documents and fled. Vasil gave chase and was badly beaten.
4: He hit me in the side with a crowbar and broke my rib. I was lying there and couldn't breathe. What did we fight for if soldiers can now get beaten?
3: The attack on Vasil was not a one-off. This month in Lviv, some 200 protesters surrounded the car of another military draft patrol. They smashed it with bricks

0: and then they roll this over. Back in April, several recruiters were stabbed. The National Police Service has recorded more than 600 assaults so far. It's not something Ukraine is used to discussing. Admitting any weakness is dangerous when you're fighting for survival under relentless Russian attack. But this issue has become impossible to ignore.
1: My name is Ivan Stupak and I'm a former officer of Security Service of Ukraine.
0: Military analysts like Ivan say the violence isn't just fueled by fear of the front line. The fact that every Ukrainian now knows someone who's been killed. It's also a backlash against how the military hunts for recruits.
1: We start suffering lack of manpower on the battlefield. Less people like to join armed forces, but we are suffering constant losses, unfortunately. Military command have to refill these losses and started this program called busification. When the people just stop on the street, document check, move it to the bus.
0: Busification sounds like this. Panic and anger as men in uniform drag civilians into buses.
2: My name is Ahdansky Kirill. All my life I was a teacher.
0: For every recruiter who's attacked, there are many more stories of violence by the draft teams themselves.
2: I was near my house. Some men in civil dress just stopped me and say me, give me your military document. Yes, it's drawn. We can go to a safety place if you need.
0: I mean, it's a bit close for comfort.
3: It is, isn't it?
0: We break off, hearing a Russian drone overhead. The professor continues inside.
2: Two other people just push me in this bus. One of them start to beat me. One of these men punched me several times on my head. Sorry for my emotion, but when I speak with this man who beat me, I just ask him, why you did it? Why? Why you beat me? What I did for you? He just beat me.
0: Kirilo shows me photos from after that attack. His face covered in bruises. He was hesitant about speaking out. He tells me Russian propaganda uses such things very actively. But then, if everyone here is silent, he wonders, how will it stop? President Zelensky has condemned the rioters in Lviv for attacking the men who defend their country. And he's called on officials to push ahead with reforms, including those meant to make military service more attractive, like better contracts and pay. But he has also sacked the defense minister, who is in charge of that. So Ukraine still has veterans like Vasil on draft duty, men who've been through hell and now hunt for those desperate to avoid it.
4: Our lads need replacing, but nobody volunteers. Everyone is afraid to die.
5: That report from Sarah Rainsford in Kyiv.
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5: Andy Burnham is expected to take over as Prime Minister of United Kingdom later today from Sir Keir Starmer, who will leave office after just over 2 years at number 10.
8: And there have been celebrations across Spain after its men's football team became world champions for a second time, beating Argentina in the final. First, this news.
3: BBC News with Emily Thomas. Celebrations have been taking place across Spain after their men's football team won the World Cup. They defeated Argentina 1-0 after extra time in New Jersey. Spain's fans erupted in joy at the final whistle, but some Argentine players clashed with the victors on the pitch. It's the second time Spain have become world champions. Spain went through the whole tournament conceding just a single goal. Their captain, Rodri, was awarded the Golden Ball for Player of the Tournament. Meanwhile, the French star, Kylian Mbappe, won the Golden Boot as its top scorer, with 10 goals. In other news, the US military has said it's targeted Iranian military command centres, launch sites and maritime capabilities on a ninth consecutive night of strikes. Iran, meanwhile, said it targeted US aircraft at Jordan's Aqaba airport and that two oil tankers had exploded after attempting to transit the Strait of Hormuz. Riot police have been deployed in the Indian capital, Delhi, ahead of a planned march on Parliament calling for educational reforms after exam papers were leaked. The authorities have not given it permission. Supporters of the youth-led cockroach movement are demanding the education minister resigns. The authorities in Guyana now say 67 people have been rescued after a ferry sank off the Atlantic coast on Saturday night. Among those saved are the captain and 15 children. A British rapper and YouTuber, Young Philly, has gone on trial in Australia. It's alleged he sexually assaulted a woman following a concert in Perth in 2024. President Trump has said that the jet recently donated by Qatar that serves as Air Force One will be sent away for upgrades. It was reported the new plane lacked sufficient security features, including anti-missile defences. And that's the world news from the BBC.
5: Thank you, Emily, for that summary of the news. Hello, you're with Newsday from the BBC World Service, live from Nairobi with Anne Soy, and from London with me, Rob Young. This half hour, we'll spend a lot of time discussing the incoming British Prime Minister, Andy Burnham. He will take over the top job in the UK in a few hours' time. Only elected as a Member of Parliament last month without facing a challenge from other Labour MPs. He's due to be asked to form a government by the King a bit later on today.
8: We're also looking at reactions and analysis after Spain's victory last night at the World Cup. What did you make of that victory and the World Cup this year? We welcome your messages. Our text number is +44 77 86 20 50 85.
5: So Britain is set to get its seventh prime minister in 10 years, Anne. It is, as would you would expect, all over the front pages of the British newspapers today, sharing, and a lot of them, a photo, of course, of the Spanish football team. Donald Trump in many of those photos as well, as he refused to leave the stage when the trophy was being handed over. But a lot of the headlines, for example, The Times says, Burnham, my 10-year UK plan. He's spoken to that newspaper. Time for UK to face up to its challenges, says The Guardian. The Independent says, the iNewspaper, sorry, says that Burnham pledges breathing room to help the UK on its cost of living crisis, because that is the big issue for many British voters, as we were hearing from an economist about an hour ago, that living standards have been stagnant in the UK for a long time. We're going to look at this issue from a global perspective now with Megan McElroy, who's a journalist for the London Playbook for the American news site Politico. Mia Alberti, a freelance journalist usually based in Lebanon, joining us today from Qatar, and Jack Parrock, who's a long-standing Brussels-based correspondent. Welcome to you all. I just wonder, first of all, before we get into international affairs, into foreign policy, what other parts of the world make of this churn of British prime ministers? Because it is very unusual to have prime ministers, particularly those with a big majority like Keir Starmer had, lasting only a couple of years. Megan, why don't you start?
9: Yeah, as you say, it is really unusual. And I think that one of the problems for Andy Burnham is that he was only elected by 25,000 people in Makerfield. It's, as you say, completely unusual. And I think people around the world are starting to take notice of that.
8: And let's talk about the global issues now. What will his stance likely to be on the Middle East, specifically Iran and Israel? Mia.
10: Sure. I mean, we have heard from Andy Burnham already having a different stance from Keir Starmer, apologizing on the Labour's previous stance, saying that it should have been harder and quicker to react to what was happening there, but still falling short of calling it a genocide. There is a sentiment in the region that it could be good news that Burnham is already saying that it wants sanctions on Israel, that it wants to ban goods that comes from Israeli illegal settlements in the occupied West Bank. But again, the sentiment here is that, okay, this is a good start, but could this just be a PR stunt or a campaign stunt to appease to more progressive voters, to appease to other Labour colleagues that have, you know, been disappointed with the whole dealing of the situation? But nonetheless, there is this apprehension but welcoming of this different stance. Now, on Iran, I think we will have to look at his relationship with Trump to be able to assess what his position will be in the continuing of using UK bases for the US. We have heard from Burnham saying that he will continue to, that boosting the defense spending is a priority for him, and that the US will remain a very important defense and security ally. Not to talk too much about the US, but I think we have to look at Trump to look at what his stance will be in Iran. But definitely it will be one of the first items in his agenda starting today, if not the first item, to have this decision about the use of UK bases for the war in Iran.
5: Jack, you're in Brussels. Andy Burnham gave his first speech as Labour leader, but not yet Prime Minister, on Friday. And there was no mention of foreign policy at all. And if you put Gaza to one side, he's actually said incredibly little about what his view is of how Britain should relate with the rest of the world.
11: Yeah, that's totally right, Rob. And this is one of the big concerns, especially for EU officials in Brussels. What does he want to do? Where does he want to go? Andy Burnham is seen, and because of his public statements and the way he has come, sort of ascended to the top of British politics, has been all domestically focused. What they're expecting here in Brussels, though, is that the continuation of the improvement of relations between the European Union and the United Kingdom will continue, obviously, after the UK left the EU in 2020. And the stream of Tory prime ministers and the instability that created in the relationship between Europe, which is obviously Britain's closest neighbours and trading partners and all of that kind of thing. So the question is, what will happen? Will this continuation of what was called the Great Reset under Keir Starmer, where the UK rejoined a lot of the EU's programmes and felt very aligned with EU positions, will that continue under an Andy Burnham leadership, with Andy Burnham in number 10? We simply don't know right now. He hasn't made those statements publicly yet.
8: And Megan, on Ukraine, Keir Starmer has been a staunch supporter of Ukraine's fight against Russia. Do you think this will continue under Burnham?
9: I'd absolutely expect it to continue. Keir Starmer was at his most comfortable on the world stage. That's where he really performed well. I wouldn't expect Andy Burnham to be sort of travelling in the same way. He's made it clear that his agenda is hyper-local and he's interested in the local first. You know, he was the mayor of Manchester. He's going on a tour this summer and he's going to be going to places that politicians might not normally go in the UK. I would expect the Foreign Secretary to be a really significant appointment in this, because they will be bearing quite a lot of the foreign policy load, as it were, and I would expect them to be spending a lot of time in Ukraine.
5: Yeah, we don't yet know who the Foreign Secretary is going to be. Quite a bit of speculation, some the other week, that it could even be Sir Keir Starmer, the outgoing Prime Minister. Perhaps unlikely, but we'll have to wait a few hours to find out. I wonder, Mia, on perhaps the key relationship that Andy Burnham will have when he takes over with Donald Trump, how you think that's likely to go? They come from very different political persuasions. Donald Trump on the political right, Andy Burnham on the political centre-left. Certainly. And Andy Burnham did, a number of years ago, say some disobliging things about Donald Trump. How do you think they'll get on?
10: Well, he has been critical of him. Burnham has criticized Trump for destabilizing the world. He has called his politics poisonous, that you had to be, you know, concerned about that, had to be careful about that. We have seen Trump reacting to his appointment, basically saying that he doesn't know who Andy Burnham is, that he heard that he's the mayor of a city. So really downplaying the importance of this appointment. And what we have heard from Andy Burnham on how he is planning to deal with Trump, what he said is that he is going to meet him where he's at. We don't know what this means, but as my colleagues have pointed out, Burnham comes from a very, very local experience. That doesn't mean that it doesn't have the capacity to be a strong leader in the global stage, but there is still no evidence of that. So that will be something that we all, including the region, will have to learn while he is doing the job.
5: Yeah,
10: the,
5: he did hold a number of cabinet positions, though, under previous Labour government. So he does have experience of running parts of government, running departments. Interestingly, Donald Trump has gone to Truth Social to say the people of Aberdeen, which is a city in Scotland, are dancing in the streets because the new Prime Minister, Andy Burnham, has stated that he will be opening up all the way the invaluable North Sea oil, something that Donald Trump was advising Keir Starmer to do for a number of years. But perhaps there's potentially some common ground there, although it's very unclear what Donald Trump is going to be doing on North Sea oil.
10: In regards to that, it has seemed that this position of Andy Burnham on that has already appeased Trump. But I think, is it an enough, is it a big enough step to then be able to confront Trump or go against his policies and his stance in the Middle East? This is the question, I believe.
8: And on that question of energy policy, there's also the question of military spending that has been increasing. Megan, how do you reflect on these issues, as Burnham comes in as prime minister? How will these things be affected, do you think?
9: I mean, it's a massive headache for him, as it was for Keir Starmer. Whether he's able to solve that problem is it's an entirely different question. I would just say on Trump, obviously, Trump and Burnham, they haven't had the nicest things to say about each other. Trump's described Burnham as extremely liberal. Burnham said that he's got poisonous politics. But there were lots of people in Keir Starmer's administration that said similar things. You know, David Lammy, the deputy prime minister, had condemned the Trump administration. He actually enjoyed a great friendship with J.D. Vance. So I just think that's something to carry on watching, whether Burnham's able to juggle all of these things. It seems like a really tall order. But as you said, Rob, he's got a lot of experience in government. He's arguably one of the most experienced incoming prime ministers the UK has had in a really long time.
5: Yeah, because prime ministers tend to be in opposition for years and years and years, often having come to the job of leader of the opposition relatively young on, having not been in government for a while, whereas he actually has been in charge of spending in the British government as well. And as we know, the cost of living and the economy is a big issue. Well, and of course, when we talk about the economy, Jack, we have to talk about Britain's place within Europe, the continent of Europe, clearly. It left the European Union a number of years ago, having voted to leave exactly a decade ago. Andy Burnham has said he'd like to see Britain rejoin the European Union in his lifetime, but isn't going to be holding another referendum to try to make that so. How's that gone down in Brussels?
11: I mean, that is the expected position. I don't think there are any officials in Brussels or around the EU's capitals who would look to a UK prime minister to rejoin the European Union unless they had overwhelming support to do so. Frankly, no one has the energy to go through a whole process like that again. It was exhausting, the process of Brexit, for the EU institutions and for all of the other countries. It sucked a lot of energy out of some of the main issues for them. But what we've seen in the last few, especially the last year, but even in the last few days, is part of this renewed, refreshed relationship between the UK and the EU. There was an agreement last week. Stephen Doughty, the minister, came to Brussels, sat with Maroš Šefčovič, the European Commissioner. They had an agreement on Gibraltar, hugs, smiles, and now the borders between Gibraltar, which is is UK overseas territory, and Spain has gone down. It's rejoined the Schengen area. It's a big achievement, really, from a UK foreign policy perspective. And earlier in April, the UK rejoined Erasmus, which is an exchange system for students at universities, and that will come into force in January 2027. So this is showing that there is this sort of renewed, refreshed relationship. The EU will be very keen to see that momentum going forward under Andy Burnham. And I think there is a very reasonable expectation that it will do. This is Andy Burnham's sort of position on Europe is actually very similar to that of his predecessor, Keir Starmer.
5: And I just wonder, Jack, very briefly, would other European countries want Britain to even consider going back into the European Union?
11: They would love, I think, like, they would love the UK to be part of the EU. That's, you know, they never wanted the UK to leave. But just the headache of what that would mean for the UK would have to literally restart the process as an accession country, restart a full set of negotiations that would take years and years. It would be very, very tiresome for everybody. Now, if the UK really wanted to do that, there would be welcome open arms. But to go through that process, there would need to be, you know, the Prime Minister would need full backing of the country, and the numbers of sort of polling in the UK are just not up to that at the moment yet.
8: So the expectations there from the EU. What about the Middle East, Mia? You are joining us from Qatar, a lot going on there. What would be the expectation there?
10: Certainly a lot going on here in the last couple of days. The expectation will be that the UK could choose to be an important partner. It could play an important role in, again, perhaps persuading the US on continuing the war on Iran and destabilizing the region. As I said, this seems to be the key position that Burnham has in regards to Trump and the activity in the region. He seems to be someone that is a peacemaker. He even said that during his speech in the Labour conference. And I think the expectation here, you know, after so many years of war, and if we're talking about Palestine, we're talking about more than 3 years of war already happening, and record increase on illegal settlements in the West Bank, war crimes, you name it. I think there is obviously always the expectation that if there is any political shift in an important a key country in the world, such as somewhere in the EU, in the UK, or the US, that they could have finally the power that could start a chain of events that could actually have some effect in the region. And one of the things that I already mentioned, but perhaps worth mentioning again, is that his administration seems to already, there are reports that that Burnham's team is already working on this ban on Israeli products from coming from illegal settlements. So that could be something very critical and very important and very different from the previous administration that could have a real impact in relations here in the Middle East.
5: Well, we await some foreign policy pronouncements from Andy Burnham when he becomes Prime Minister. Thank you all very much indeed. Mia Alberti there, freelance journalist, usually in Lebanon, joining us today from Qatar. Also Megan McElroy from the London Playbook from Politico, and Jack Parrock, who's a long-standing correspondent in Brussels. Mystic in Freetown says the new Prime Minister should be very mindful of his foreign policy by ensuring he builds relationships, not division. And another listener here, Mahmoud in Sierra Leone, also says Burnham has a huge task, but Britain's global crisis is linked with the Brexit vote. And let us see what happens under the new PM.
8: You're listening to Newsday from the BBC with me, Anne Soy, in Nairobi, and Rob Young in London. I look at other headlines this morning. The US military says it's targeted Iranian command centers and launch sites in its latest strikes. Iran says it's targeted US military planes in Jordan. President Trump has said that the US has hit Iran, in his words, very hard in their honor.
12: Those great patriots are out there fighting that Iran cannot have a nuclear weapon. Iran has been very, very badly damaged. They've lost everything almost militarily. They've got very little left. They've got some missiles. They've got some drones. They've got some manufacturing ability, not much. We control the strait. They don't control anything.
8: Meanwhile, there are reports coming of explosions heard in Bahrain's Manama. Bahrain air defenses are intercepting Iranian attacks. That's according to the state television. And in India, anti-riot police have been deployed in the capital, Delhi, ahead of planned marches on Parliament that the authorities say are illegal.
5: Another text from a listener, Abdullah in the Netherlands, saying, thank you, Newsday, for the amazing coverage of the World Cup. I think that one is aimed at you, Isaac.
13: Oh, well, it has been a phenomenal few weeks, 39 days. The World Cup has finally come to an end. We've got another 4 years to wait. I think the countdown begins now. After last night's Sunday's final in New Jersey, Spain beating Argentina by 1-0 to win the competition for the second time. And our sports editor Dan Roan was watching and sent this report.
14: It was no more than they deserved.
15: Spain in 2026 are, for the second time in their history, champions of the world.
14: After a one-sided final, Spain duly rewarded with the trophy they craved, underlining their status as world football's dominant force. The finale to the biggest and longest World Cup ever had been billed as a blockbuster, but the action failed to live up to the hype, Spain enjoying the best of a poor and goalless first half, with their opponents offering almost nothing in attack. After so few chances, some fans may have been grateful for the tournament's first ever half-time show. But they certainly weren't prepared for this. Madonna driven onto the pitch by former World Cup winners Ronaldo and Ronaldinho, before cameos from the Muppets, Justin Bieber and Shakira in a Super Bowl-style interval that lasted more than 27 minutes. Once the action...
13: And so, yes, as the game continued, a brilliant performance from Spain. It did end Argentina, who pushed Spain all the way, and it went to extra time. Spain getting the winner in the first minute of the second half of extra time. Ferran Torres scoring the goal. It had hallmarks of that 2010 victory Spain had over the Netherlands when Andres Iniesta scored in the second half of extra time in South Africa to win them their first ever World Cup title. Marca journalist Juan Castro was at the final, and I actually asked him how this World Cup win compared with 2010s.
16: Well, difficult to say. I was in 2010, so I was in the first the first world champion from my country. And but this was, I think, even special. I think the first is always more special, but this second, you know, against Argentina, la finalissima, in a really very long World Cup, in a very, really long cover from a journalist from a point of view, with this goal in the, also in the, like in the 2010, in the second half of the extra time. So everything was really special. And also, I think we deserve it. I mean, the football we have played yesterday was really magnificent.
13: It was a crazy game because I think Spain pushed and pushed, and Argentina did what Argentina does. They were very, very difficult to beat. And just talk to me about the end of the match as well, because we saw the confrontation between some of the Argentinian players and the Spanish players. It felt like there was a bit of bad blood.
16: No, I mean, I think we don't care about this anymore. I mean, we don't care. I mean, I don't, you know, some reactions from the Argentinian players, maybe some reaction from the Spanish one, a lot of tension, but we don't care. I mean, we won during the game with a very good football. We shouldn't never have played the extra time because we deserve the win within the 90 minutes. So it was a pity to go to the extra time, but it takes even more epic, no, to the victory in this World Cup.
13: Talk to me about Luis de la Fuente. I mean, many Spaniards might not have known who he was when he took the job.
16: Incredible.
13: But he has done an incredible job, hasn't he?
16: Yeah, what a guy. I think, first of all, he's a gentleman. He's very nice to the people. He's very nice to the journalists. So, you know, you can have the lesson that being so nice and polite with the people, with the journalists, also you can be really good in your job.
17: So it's not necessary to be angry, to be confrontation, to be, with the people, with the press. You can be very Luis de la Fuente and be world champion. We only won one before, Vicente del Bosque. But Luis de la Fuente is another Vicente del Bosque, so very quiet guy, not very mediatic, very nice with the people, very religious. And he's world champion, so what else?
13: Talk to me about how the team have been celebrating this win in New York.
17: They are flying to Spain already.
13: So they've left already.
17: Yeah, they left already. They will arrive tomorrow in the morning to Madrid. Not confirmed officially, but probably the official reception from the government and Madrid government or whatever. It will be in the morning, and then a big party in the square where the Spain celebrate his victories, and that will be in Plaza Colón, which is very in the downtown of Madrid. So yeah, another big party like the 2010 we have.
13: Well, I'm sure you'll be partying as well for the rest of the night. Let me let you go and enjoy the rest of the evening in the New York night.
17: Yeah, I mean, excellent. I know maybe the English people were pushing for Spain because of the England-Argentinian rivality. But we did it, and with a good football. That's what we are even happier because of this, because we demonstrate that we have good football, good style. We are the tiki-taka from 2010. So we are double happy.
13: Yeah, double happy. I imagine those celebrations in Spain are going to be absolutely going off when the team lands a little bit later on this morning, I imagine, if they were on their way there.
5: Yeah, it's going to be one heck of a party. Kai, listening in Freetown, says, Messi, tired and weak, leaves the stage to Yamal, strong and bouncing. Wilbred in Zambia says, this year's World Cup was like something from Hollywood. It had all the drama. Congratulations to Spain. And Celestine in the Gambia says, a controversial World Cup, but congratulations to Spain. Yeah, all the controversy somehow just seemed to be largely forgotten.
13: Floated away. Over 39 days, 104 matches. It's not really a surprise that all that controversy did float away, because we saw 308 goals. It's been a tournament full of twists and turns, and we're going to have plenty more on it, because tomorrow, on Tuesday, we're going to look at the legacy that this tournament will leave in the USA, Mexico and Canada.
5: And the halftime show, will it remain for 2030?
13: I hope not.
18: Well, I hope it does.
13: You do.
18: There you go.
13: Do you know
18: it's a draw.
13: Not for me, for you as not a big football fan, maybe the halftime show should remain, because then you'll continue to watch football going forward.
5: Isaac.
18: Something for everyone.
5: Thank you.
13: Exactly.
5: And thanks to you for listening. Have a good day.
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20: Hello and welcome to The History Hour with me, Max Pearson, the past brought to life by those who were there. This week it's 90 years since the start of the Spanish Civil War. A former child refugee remembers the fear of Franco.
21: Well, Franco
1: it went once and the Basque didn't want him and he said he was going to make them suffer and he did. He never went back.
20: Also, the dramatic story behind the Kiss of Life photograph that earned a Pulitzer Prize.
21: By this time, J.D. Thompson had gone up there and was breathing into him, you know, and I could hear him say, he's breathing, so they started bringing him down.
20: And we go back to 1999, when Canada's map was redrawn to create Nunavut, a territory reflecting Inuit land rights.
22: It was a magic moment for all of us, because all the Inuit realized, here it is, we finally got it. We will now be able to take the next step.
20: That's after today's news.
3: BBC News with Emily Thomas. Celebrations have been taking place across Spain after their men's football team won the World Cup. They defeated Argentina 1-0 after extra time in the final in New Jersey. Dan Rowan has been covering the tournament.
23: It may not have ended with a classic final, but the biggest and longest World Cup ever did eventually produce worthy winners in Spain, and it'll be remembered as one of the most significant tournaments to date. Cape Verde and DR Congo provided some magical moments. The biggest stars delivered, and there were bumper TV audiences in the US, a country where the sport is trying to break into the mainstream. But there was also plenty of controversy, with fans facing unprecedented costs over tickets and transport across the three host countries. The tournament was politicised from the start, with some supporters, players and officials unable to attend matches due to American travel bans and visa restrictions. Iran faced obstacles throughout.
3: The US military in the Middle East has said it's hit Iranian targets on a ninth consecutive night of strikes. The US Secretary of State Marco Rubio urged other countries to help stop Iran controlling the Strait of Hormuz. Yoland Nell reports.
24: The US has reportedly begun sending more warplanes to the Middle East, even as the Secretary of State Marco Rubio has said Washington remains open to a diplomatic solution. The US Central Command said that its overnight targets included Iranian military command centers and missile and drone launch sites. Iranian media reported explosions in several cities. Later, Kuwait said it was intercepting hostile Iranian drone attacks and warning sirens sounded in Bahrain. The Strait of Hormuz remains the focus of tensions. Iran claims to have hit two oil tankers, taking what was described as an unsafe southern route through the waterway. There are separate reports of a vessel on fire in the area.
3: Thousands of people have gathered in Delhi ahead of a planned march on Parliament to demand accountability in India's education system. The authorities have not given it permission. Azadeh Mashiri is at the protest.
25: The Cockroach Junta Party are leading chants from a stage at the only site authorised by police for today's protest. They claim, despite efforts to quash their movement, they will continue demanding the resignation of the Education Minister and fight for reform after a key student entrance exam paper was leaked and students were forced to retake the exam. Sonam Wangchuk has said he will end his hunger strike should Parliament take up the issue today. The 59-year-old will not be participating in the protest after he was forcefully taken to the hospital on Saturday.
3: A Ukrainian official in the southern port city of Odessa says infrastructure has been damaged in a Russian missile strike. The Russian Ministry of Defense said it had struck fuel and lubricant storage tanks intended for the Ukrainian armed forces at Odessa's port. World news from the BBC. In Britain, Andy Burnham is set to become the country's seventh Prime Minister in 10 years later today. The outgoing Labour leader, Keir Starmer, will formally offer his resignation to King Charles this morning. Rob Watson reports.
26: Andy Burnham is promising the biggest change in British politics in 40 years. Quite a claim, given those four decades have included such political giants as Margaret Thatcher and Tony Blair. He strongly indicated he wants to lead an even more left-leaning government than Keir Starmer's, but the details have been few and far between. On foreign policy, there's likely to be more continuity than change, with Mr. Burnham wanting to concentrate on domestic politics and improving living standards at home, something that has eluded his six recent predecessors.
3: The authorities in Guyana now say 67 people have been rescued after a ferry sank off the Atlantic coast on Saturday night. Among those saved are the captain and 15 children. The vessel had at least 133 people on board. It was travelling from the capital, Georgetown, to Port Kaituma in the north when the accident occurred. The Public Works Minister said initial findings indicated that the ship flipped over after being hit by a big wave. A British rapper and YouTuber, Young Philly, has gone on trial in Australia on sexual assault charges. It's alleged he sexually assaulted a woman following a concert in Perth in 2024. His accuser alleges that she was bitten, slapped, strangled and raped by the rapper after she was invited back to his hotel. Young Philly, whose real name is Andres Felipe Valencia Barrientos, denies the charges. President Trump has said that the jet recently donated by Qatar that serves as Air Force One will be sent away for upgrades. It follows questions about its security features. It was reported that the new plane lacked sufficient security features. BBC News.
20: Hello, this is The History Hour with Max Pearson. The story is as featured on Witness History here on the BBC World Service. Coming up, a failed military coup in Turkey, the struggle for Inuit rights in Canada, the Pulitzer Prize-winning photo called The Kiss of Life, and the late Jane Birkin, actress, singer, and designer of the ultimate fashion handbag. Before that, it's 90 years since the start of the Spanish Civil War, during which the fascist dictator Francisco Franco rose to power. Around 500,000 people fled the fighting, but some chose to return, even as the conflict continued. Ivana Davidovich tells the story of one young refugee who went back to her country.
0: Spain's atrocity-spangled civil war burns and butchers into its ninth week. Already it's estimated that 25,000 have been killed, but less than half of those have died on a battlefield. Night after night, all over Spain, men are torn from their weeping families, lined up and shot. Scores of cities, towns and villages have been bombarded and burnt.
2: The war was fought between the Republicans, who supported Spain's elected left-leaning government, and the Nationalists, a right-wing rebel coalition led by General Francisco Franco. While 500,000 refugees initially fled Franco's fascist forces, around half chose to come back while the war was still raging on. One of those returnees was 8-year-old Felisa Umbon San Vicente from the village of Urduliz, next door to Bilbao in the northern Basque country. It's an autonomous community in the Western Pyrenees, straddling the Spanish-French border on the Bay of Biscay. It has its own ancient language called Euskera. Felisa had already spent several months as a refugee in neighbouring France, when in 1937, her mum decided she'd rather bring her children back home.
4: Bilbao Falls. At the feet of the conquering insurgents lies the capital of the Basque province. And as the tide of war rolls closer, inhabitants flee. And the victors enter, their Carlist levies from the neighbouring province of Navarre, their Moors from across...
1: I was Basque. The Basque people didn't support Franco.
2: With Bilbao now under Franco's rule, little Felisa settled into a routine, but it was nothing like she had expected it to be.
1: I was supposed to start school before the war starts. And I was excited because I was going to go with my sister, so I didn't. And then when I came back and I went to school, all I did, we had to learn all the fascist songs. El Carasol, we had to sing with the hands like that.
6: With a raised hand.
1: With a raised hand.
6: Do you remember any of the songs still?
1: You know, the music of El Carasol con la camisa, que tú portaste, all that, yeah. And then you finish, Viva Franco. Arriba España, Viva Franco. Yeah. So it wasn't nice.
2: While at school, they loudly cheered, "Long live Franco, long live Spain." Felisa and her friends and family had to hide their Basque identity, and parents were scared to speak in front of their children.
1: We couldn't speak Basque. We couldn't even sing anything in Basque. We have to be careful. So you were told before you go out, do not talk about that. The grown-ups, they never wanted to go in front of the children. We were sent out because they were afraid we were going to repeat things.
2: And the consequences of speaking carelessly could be deadly. People would be imprisoned and some would never return, including Felisa's cousins.
1: They shoot him in front of the children because they were left-wing. and there were two brothers.
2: In this atmosphere of fear, people were even distrustful of their own community.
1: It was a lot because, so a lot of people, they were denouncing even neighbours for one thing or the other. They paid them.
7: So were there also Basque people that were working for the regime?
1: Yeah, of course. Yeah. In the Basque country, it was terrible with Franco.
7: Do you remember Franco ever visiting your town?
1: Well, Franco went once and the Basques didn't want him and he said he was going to make them suffer and he did. He never went back.
2: The political situation in Europe was also weighing heavily on everyone's minds. Just as their own civil war was ending, Spaniards were terrified of what was happening in the rest of Europe. Adolf Hitler's Nazi Germany accelerated its aggressive expansionism and racial persecution, culminating in the invasion of Poland in September.
0: The responsibility lies on the shoulders of one man. By his latest act of naked aggression, Hitler has committed a crime not only against Poland, but against the whole human race. Already German troops, guns and planes have crossed the Polish border to kill and to destroy.
1: I heard all about Churchill, Hitler, all those names they were completely all the time talking about. They were worried that we weren't to start going in the war as well with them. We just finished one, we don't want another one. Everything was Russian. Terrible.
2: That rationing led to what became known as Los Años del Hambre, the hunger years.
1: I remember I was walking in Bilbao with my mother and I said, look, he's eating the bananas, the oranges and peel. And my mother told me off. It was a man picking up that and he was eating from the floor. So there were people hungry.
2: Felisa was one of the luckier ones, as her father got work abroad and managed to send money to his family, even for little luxuries.
1: And then when my father starts back again to normal, we have coffee, we have sugar from Cuba, we have everything. So my mother will be toasting the coffee in the house with all the windows closed.
7: Why did she keep all the windows closed?
1: Because she didn't want the neighbors to know she has coffee. When you have something, you can give to a neighbor or something, but you can't feed the whole world and you feel guilty. You are having and they are not having.
2: The Spanish Civil War ended in 1939 with a total victory of nationalist forces led by General Franco. It's estimated around 500,000 people died during the conflict. Looking back, what was living through all of that death and destruction like for Felisa?
1: Funny enough, I realize when I see the war and children, they go through hell and they don't cry. And that's what you do. You don't even cry. You know something is very wrong. And you know that crying is not going to give you peace or anything. You just keep quiet and watch. And I think that's what I did. Nothing else. Because you can see your parents, the grown-ups, everybody is worried. Everybody is nervous. Everybody else is not normal. Nothing is happening that's normal. And then you don't even miss the things you used to have. You just even forget, I think. You know, I didn't even think of my toys or nothing at all. So it's very strange how we behave in cases like that. It's very, very sad.
2: Felisa eventually moved to the UK, to London, in 1954, when she was 25. She was working as a nanny and then married and had children. Although when Franco died in 1975 and living under his rule was two decades behind her, she says she could hear celebrations all the way from Bilbao.
1: The people that have champagnes in the fridge waiting for him to die when he got ill. And the day he died, I don't know how many bottles of champagne they were drunk in the Basque Country.
20: Felicia Umbon San Vicente has made London her home for most of the past 70 years. She's now aged 97, and she was speaking to Ivana Davidovich. That was a very singular perspective, one person's experience of the Spanish Civil War. Sir Paul Preston is Professor of International History at the London School of Economics in the UK, and he can give us a broader picture. So why did Spain descend into civil war 90 years ago?
8: It goes back quite a long time before that, but let's start in 1931 when the monarchy of Alfonso XIII fell and there came into power a democratic regime, the Second Republic, which set about a sweeping set of reforms of all kinds. It tried to give a small degree of regional autonomy to the Basques and the Catalans. It instituted a major educational reform that for those who couldn't pay, there had virtually been no education before that time. It set out the beginnings of women's rights, trade union rights, and so on. And this, as you can imagine, deeply upset the established powers. In a nutshell, the Spanish Civil War was about them fighting back. The actual armed might came from the military, whose power had been curtailed, and it was supported ideologically by the Catholic Church, whose power at all, particularly the educational power, had also been curtailed. So that was what it was about in terms of Spanish domestic policy. Of course, it was all turned into something like a rehearsal for the Second World War, because what was happening in Spain had very considerable interest, particularly for Hitler and Mussolini, who wanted to use what was going on in Spain to break the hegemony in international relations of Britain and France.
20: When one thinks of a civil war, often you'll imagine one side versus another. But in Spain in the 1930s, when the fighting broke out, it wasn't that straightforward. Certainly the non-monarchist side fractured dramatically.
8: Well, indeed. I mean, there were both sides had quite a lot of strands, shall we say. In the case of the right, the military obviously had the upper hand in the sense that they were able to impose a certain internal unity. Whereas, in a way, I mean, one could say that the right knew what they were fighting for, whereas the left was fighting for what they'd never had, in a way. And so the left split into anarchists, communists, socialists, liberals, and so on. Plus, of course, whereas, again, the right had very strong support from fascist Italy and Nazi Germany, the only real external support for the Democratic Republic came from Soviet Russia and, to a much lesser extent, from Mexico. And obviously, the fact that Soviet Russia was communist, that meant that, in a way, what was a crucial help became a factor of further division.
20: And whilst all that was going on, how did ordinary Spanish families experience the conflict? Was it something which was all-encompassing all the time, or did it happen remotely for most people?
8: It depended on where you lived. I mean, there were parts of Spain that, you know, that were simply not affected. I can remember being in Soria, in the village where Orson Welles made Chimes at Midnight, and talking to a lady who's telling me that, you know, she remembered the war. And I was staggered because I knew that the war had not got anywhere near that part. And she was obviously talking in terms of a sort of folk memory. So there were lots of places where the war didn't affect. But of course, there was areas that supported the right and where the atrocities against the left were pretty massive. I think what one can say about those areas is that what is truly astonishing is that ordinary people, because the Republic had tried to give them so much, supported the Republic right to the end. I mean, it was horrendous if you happened to be in the firing line, as it were.
20: 90 years ago, but inevitably scars have been left. The nationalists won through and we had the Franco dictatorship for many decades. Is that why the Civil War still matters in Spain today?
8: Yes, because there's a kind of contradiction that, of course, because it has never fully been part of the educational curriculum, obviously particularly under Franco, for fear of exacerbating hatreds and so on, There's all kinds of issues that have never entirely been resolved. There are still tens of thousands of unmarked graves, and so much of this is still to be resolved.
20: That's Professor Sir Paul Preston from the London School of Economics in the UK. The Spanish Civil War produced a number of searing photographic images, the most famous of which is the Falling Soldier, which supposedly shows the moment of death of a lone combatant.

0: JD became a lineman, those daredevils you still see working at the top of electricity poles, doing the dangerous but vital repairs that enable us to keep the lights on, keep warm, and listen to the radio. To do this work, you have to be fearless yet respectful of the thousands of volts of electricity dancing around you on the line. This live wire, or energized work as it was known, all took place high up in the air, wearing protective clothing while suspended in a giant bucket.
1: You have to know how to do energized work. That's the big thing. Repair and maintenance and all this, that you're working energized. And once you get over about 40,000 volts, 30 to 40, somewhere in there, the magnetic field is so strong, it shoves you back. It's hard to get on the line. But you would put on this suit, just like a rain suit, with the trousers and the top one, hood over your head. You had gloves on. And these gloves had carbon threads to them, which will carry the cart. And you tied your trousers and your one on your shoes and your gloves, you tied all that together so everything would be one thing, no sparks. That comes out to a ribbon. And then you're in the bucket. It's the only way you can do this. And you throw the ribbon out and it wraps around the line and then you're energized.
0: But what began as just another ordinary summer's day in 1967 soon turned into something life-threatening for JD's colleague, Randall Champion.
1: Well, it was a hot July day, like it always is in Florida. We had our safety meeting where you all get together and explain what's going to happen on the job, and this job was going to stretch out for about a quarter of a mile.
0: JD and his partner would be working up one electric pole, and down the road up another pole was Randall Champion and his partner.
1: Champion and Philip was in a bucket. They did one pole, blew down two spans, and set up and did the same exact thing, but Champion got ahead of him and reached out and grabbed a wire before he got it de-energized, and that's when it got hurt.
0: Electricity surged through Champion's body, and his heart stopped. His life was in grave danger. But JD and his partner were still way down the road up their own pole when they spotted their colleague in peril.
1: We were so far away that I didn't hear the fellows on the ground hollering for help, but a partner was up the pole with me. We were just looking in that direction. He just told me something's wrong, and he started down. I come right behind him, but he made a misstep, hit the ground and pretty hard there, and I just started running down the street.
0: As Champion dangled upside down from the pole, lifeless, local photographer Rocco Morabito happened to be driving past, his trusty Rolleiflex camera by his side. Here's Rocco telling his side of the story, courtesy of the Florida Times Union Jacksonville.com archive.
2: My assignment was to cover the railroad strike. When I went down there, I saw these men working. So I looked around, see if I could get a daily picture. But when I got down to the railroad, I took my pictures down there. And I said, well, I better get on in and get this ready for noon, because I had a 12 o'clock deadline. But I went back. I don't know what made me go back. Divine, the good Lord made me go back or something. I went back by where they were working. I heard all this yelling, people yelling. And this one woman was screaming. So I looked around, I saw him hanging there. I shot a picture, and I couldn't get him, so I shot another one. And I said, my God. So I run my car, told the city desk, I said, you better send an ambulance.
0: Time was running out as JD sprinted down the road and clambered up the pole towards his stricken colleague, still lifeless and hanging by his safety harness.
1: When I first started trying to get air into him, I didn't have him lifted up enough that would let his neck fall back. If your neck is closed off there, you can't get any air in him. But I did remember that from the training. But anyhow, I got up the pole with him and started blowing air in him just as hard as I could and tried to hit him in the chest a little bit. And I never could really get a good solid lick in the chest. And I repositioned a little bit and really hit him good one time right in the middle of the chest. And I started giving more air, and he took a breath that was unreal. I never knew much could draw so much air in, but he was totally empty, and he come out of it then. Took him a minute to realize that I was there with him.
0: It was at this moment, as JD battled to save his friend's life high up on the electricity pylon, that Rocco captured the image that would win him a Pulitzer Prize.
2: So then I reloaded and went back. And by this time, JD was going up the pole and got him. And four spans away, JD come from four spans away. By this time, JD Thompson had gone up there and was breathing into him, you know. And I could hear him say, he's breathing.

0: breathing, so they started bringing him down.
1: With Champion being in such a perilous state as JD reached him, he was astonished he'd managed to revive his friend.
2: He was a blue-gray color. Terrible. But, I was really... Wasn't sure there was much hope there when I first seen him, but when he took that breath, I was relieved. We had a little trouble getting him to the ground, but that time another lionel was up the pole with me. I didn't know the extent of his burns on his body till we got him on the ground. In fact, by the time we got him to the ground, the fire department was there because they were a mile from the scene when they called. They were there before we got him down. I knew later on, within an hour or so, that he was okay, you know, he was all right.
1: Despite being good friends, that day was not something they discussed as the years passed.
2: We had a close relationship for years and years, you know. But we never really dwelt on the accident that much.
1: And what of the historic photo itself?
2: Well, when I come down, running down the street, I seen a man with a camera, but I didn't have any idea what was going on there. But when this happened, actually, Champion got burnt probably within 50 foot of him, and he had a camera. Well, that evening, we was working a thunderstorm. We stopped to get something to eat after dark, and the fellow that run the restaurant there had the Jacksonville Journal, which was an afternoon paper, evening paper, and he showed us a picture. We didn't know there was a picture, so he brought in and showed it to us. I really didn't think anything about this thing going worldwide than when I first seen it, you know, and it was sometime later before I realized just how far this thing did go. I mean, my dad had a cousin in Alaska that called him within a couple of days, seeing the picture. The actual editor of the newspaper, there was quite a deal to get that in the evening paper because at maybe 10 o'clock in the morning, that paper had to be on the street at 2 o'clock or something like this. I'm not sure, but anyhow, they stopped the press and got the picture in there. And the editor there put the kiss of life on that right now. The effects of that picture, I had no idea this would happen like it did, you know. And it still goes on today. It's kind of like every generation discovers the picture, you know.
3: J.D. Thompson and Randall Champion remained friends over the decades. Randall died in 2002. Rocco Morabito, the photographer, died in 2009. Recently, Electric Avenue in Jacksonville has been renamed J.D. Thompson Street in recognition of his heroic actions. Our reporter there was Patrick Keitley. Of course, you can see that remarkable photo on our website. Visit bbc.com/witnesshistory. And there's more from the History Hour in just a moment.
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3: Coming up in part two of the History Hour, how the creation of Canada's largest territory came about after a long campaign by the Inuit, street-to-street fighting in the failed Turkish coup of 2016, and the invention of the Birkin bag.
6: I drew on the Zik bag and I said, well, sort of like this. I decided I wanted it sort of more open than shut. So he said, I'll make you one. And I got a call a few weeks later to say, would I like to come and have a look?
3: That's after we get a summary of the latest world news.
7: BBC News with Emily Thomas. Football fans across Spain have been celebrating victory at the World Cup. The men's team won the tournament for the second time by beating Argentina 1-0 in the final in New Jersey. They're now world, European and Olympic champions. The US military has said it's targeted Iranian military command centres, launch sites and maritime capabilities on a ninth consecutive night of strikes. Iran, meanwhile, said it targeted US aircraft at Jordan's Aqaba airport and that two oil tankers had exploded after attempting to transit the Strait of Hormuz. Riot police have been deployed in the Indian capital, Delhi, ahead of a planned march on Parliament calling for educational reforms after exam papers were leaked. The authorities have not given it permission. Supporters of the youth-led cockroach movement are demanding the education minister resigns. A Ukrainian official in the southern port city of Odessa says infrastructure has been damaged in a Russian missile strikes. Serhii Lysak didn't specify what had been hit. The Russian Ministry of Defense said it had struck fuel and lubricant storage tanks intended for the Ukrainian armed forces at Odessa's port. Andy Burnham will become Britain's seventh prime minister in 10 years later today. The outgoing Labour leader Keir Starmer will formally offer his resignation to King Charles this morning. Health officials in the Democratic Republic of Congo say the number of confirmed Ebola cases has risen to more than 2,300, with at least 930 deaths. The authorities in Guyana now say 67 people have been rescued after a ferry sank off the Atlantic coast on Saturday night. Among those saved are the captain and 15 children. Officials say initial findings indicated that the ship flipped over after being hit by a big wave. Some passengers were asleep at the time. World News from the BBC.
3: Welcome back to part two of the History Hour with Max Pearson. Still to come, as we relive the first-hand stories as told on Witness History this week, we're on the streets of Istanbul during an attempted military coup. And we have the story of what might well be the world's most fashionable handbag. But before that, we're in the high Arctic in the northern reaches of Canada. These vast, cold landscapes have been inhabited for centuries by the Inuit peoples. But in the mid-20th century, the Canadian government introduced a program aimed at integrating the Inuit into the mainstream of Canadian life. Perhaps unsurprisingly, the Inuit were not entirely happy. Sam Gruet has the story of the creation of Canada's largest territory and the fight by its Indigenous people to reclaim their land and sovereignty.
8: We were young and we had a goal. We had an audacious goal to reclaim what Inuit have lost.
9: It's 1973, and across Canada's Arctic, a new generation of Inuit activists are organizing, among them Paul Kwasa.
8: There were a lot of traumas that Inuit had experienced, and we had to get over that hump. One way of doing it was to get back our territory, get back in recognizing that we have a unique language called Inuktitut. We have our own culture, and we don't want our next generation to lose anything anymore. We've lost enough.
9: Long before those days of political struggle to reclaim sovereignty over native Inuit land, we're going back to 1952, in a remote Arctic settlement where Paul started life.
8: My traditional name is Agulak. Was born in an igloo, not in a hospital, not anywhere, but in an igloo. And I'm one of the last generations to have experienced a nomadic way of life. We relied on the animals that we hunted, seals, narwhals. Those were our main staple foods.
9: With each season, Paul's small community would move across the vast ice plains.
8: The only contact we had with the outside world was when my father used to go by dock team to a Hudson's Bay company. And that would take about a day or two, maybe a week sometimes, travel just to get supplies. That's how we lived in the olden days before we got introduced to a European way of living.
9: That introduction came in the early 1960s, as Inuit families, like Paul's, were pressured to move to permanent outposts. At the time, Canada's government said it was to provide access to schooling, healthcare, and housing.
8: People started getting congregated to one particular location. They started limiting our way of hunting, our way of living. That totally changed our way of eating, our means of acquiring country food that we've been accustomed to for thousands of years.
9: At the same time, Inuit children began to be forcibly removed from their families and sent to residential schools. There, they were made to abandon their native languages and speak English or French, as heard in this CBC News report.
10: The Father, Our Lady of Good Studies.
8: I went to a residential school for 8 years, and I was about 9 years old. Children that as young as 5 years old were taken away from their parents. And that changed completely the way of thinking, the way of looking at our culture, the way of our language. We started losing all these things, and that's when the true culture was being lost.
9: Canada's government would formally apologise in the subsequent years and acknowledge the residential schools policy caused great harm. A $2.8 billion Canadian dollar settlement to native communities was made by the government in 2023. But despite the trauma endured, Paul says the experience gave him an important tool in the fight for Inuit sovereignty.
8: I picked up an English language that my parents didn't. So it gave us courage. We can understand them. They can understand us. We were the very first Inuks that became so fluent in English. You know, we didn't even think of the fact that Kaluna, where the white people were more superior than us. We didn't think that way like our parents did.
9: Fast forward more than a decade to the late 1980s, and Paul Croisset had become one of the key figures in the movement to establish Nunavut. The name came from the Inuktitut word meaning our land. But at this point, it was part of the Northwest Territories, a large region in northern Canada controlled by the federal government. In 1989, Paul was appointed chief negotiator, tasked with persuading those in power to hand back control of the territory to the Inuit people, who lived there but had no formal ownership over it. But it wasn't easy.
8: Especially when the federal government was always giving us a hard time not to negotiate certain things, but yet we were persistent. We had to be pretty strong. We couldn't take no for an answer because we're talking about Inuit rights that have been ignored. And as true Canadians, if we are true Canadians, we're not second-class citizens.
9: Years of talks with the government in Ottawa had passed with limited success.
8: When we started first negotiating the Nunavut Land Claims Agreement, in there right away we said we also want our own Nunavut territory and our own Nunavut government. But at that time, the government of the day was saying, there's no way you can get a political deal. You cannot through land claims agreement. But we were persistent. It didn't matter which government was the government of the day. We went through three different parties throughout the negotiations, maybe four different prime ministers.
9: Then in 1990, an event elsewhere in Canada gave the Inuit people an opportunity to realize their goal.
11: Mohawk versus police with their guns aimed at each other and one Quebec police force officer dead. That's the situation tonight at two native communities in the Montreal area.
9: The Oka crisis started as a dispute over plans to expand a golf course onto land claimed by the native Mohawk community in Quebec, but turned into a tense 78-day standoff with police and culminated in an operation by the Canadian Army. It drew national attention, including this report from the CBC.
12: On one side, heavily armed provincial police lobbed tear gas and stun grenades. The Mohawks responded with automatic firepower.
8: And we knew that was happening while we were negotiating our Nunavut Land Claims Agreement. And the federal government was looking terrible in the eyes of the Canadians because the way they were treating Indigenous people at that particular time. We said, look, we can uplift your ratings if you give us this deal. Give us Nunavut territory. Your ratings are going to go up. If you do, this had to be the moment or not. And we had to take that chance.
9: On May 25th, 1993, 3 years after the Oka crisis, Canada's Prime Minister, Brian Mulroney, signed the Nunavut Land Claims Agreement.
13: The North wants self-reliance, dignity, and prosperity brought about by economic development here in northern Canada.
9: Stood alongside him was Chief Inuit Negotiator, Paul Croisset.
8: Oh, wow. I never can forget that moment. We were all here in Iqaluit, which was to be the future capital city of Nunavut. The Prime Minister Mulroney came in. We had invited Inuit from all over the territory. It was a magic moment for all of us because all the Inuit realized, here it is, we finally got it. We will now be able to take the next step on our own. The 1993 agreement was the tool that made the creation of a Nunavut territory and a Nunavut government become a reality.
9: It was 6 years later, in 1999, that the newly created Nunavut territory would finally get its own government, official language, and capital.
8: I look at it in a sense where I was born to do this. There were a lot of Inuit leaders that are not here now that done so much work. It is something that our ancestors would be very proud of. I'm never, ever going to be ashamed of speaking my own language again.
3: The Inuit politician and activist Paul Kwesa was speaking to Sam Gruet. From the frozen north of Canada, we turn next to the heated political atmosphere that gripped Turkey 10 years ago. In July 2016, there was an attempted military coup aimed at removing President Recep Tayyip Erdogan from power. A single night of violence that left hundreds dead and triggered major political changes across the country. In Istanbul, in the historic neighbourhood of Çengelköy, on the Asian side of the Bosphorus, Emily Wither has been speaking to the neighbourhood Mukhtar, that's the elected leader in the area, Can Cimucu.
14: Güzel bir cuma akşamıydı. Hatta ve hatta o akşam...
15: It was a lovely Friday evening. In fact, that evening my wife was here too. We had our tea, I performed evening prayer, and after that I live in the center of Çengelköy, so as we were entering the house, my wife said, there's a big crowd. The thing is, the weather was very hot, and Çengelköy is an area known for its food. We get a lot of people here on weekends, so there was a big crowd, and my wife said, Can, come on, let's get ice cream. I parked the car, we're walking, and at that moment, citizens are running toward me. Just then, a friend of mine named Yüksel, I will never forget it, said, Can, something is wrong.
16: Can Cimucu looked around. Soldiers were passing through the neighborhood. At first, he thought it was normal. After all, there was a military academy nearby. Çengelköy is just south of one of the main crossings linking Europe and Asia, and it was when his neighbours started telling him the bridge was being sealed that he started to worry.
15: A woman from our neighbourhood, like a sister to me, came up to me and said, Can, please help. They have detained my daughter on the bridge. When she said that, I said, Allah Allah, something is wrong. I started heading toward the police station. I went in and looked at the television. The minute I saw the tank on top of the bridge, I said, oh no, there is an uprising. Because the thing is, I'd already lived through the coup in 1980. People my age know what this kind of event is because, simply put, the military has no business in a metropolis.
16: How were you feeling in that moment? Were you scared?
15: No fear whatsoever. Let me put it this way. We ran toward the bullets.
16: Without still really knowing what was going on, Can called all the men to the village square. And this quiet neighbourhood found itself on one of the front lines of the attempted coup. Çengelköy is a socially conservative area that has always voted for the AKP, the party of Turkey's president, Recep Tayyip Erdogan, still in power today. Can and his neighbours were ready to fight. It wasn't the first time Turkey's armed forces had interfered in politics.
15: During the 1980 coup, we didn't know what a mobile phone was. We woke up one morning, pulled open the curtains, tanks in the streets. But here, what happened was, we established communication and invited everyone out onto the streets. Then around 9:45 p.m., a captain from Kuleli Military Academy came in front of the police station and said, clear these areas immediately. The army has taken over the administration. I said to him, are you out of your mind? Are you drunk? He got angry. He had a weapon in his hand at the time and he pressed the weapon against my chest. And at that moment, the youth of Çengelköy formed a wall behind us, like a fortress.
16: There had also been gunshots in the capital, Ankara, and military jets and helicopters were in the skies. By that time, Turkey's then Prime Minister, Binali Yildirim, had officially announced an attempted coup was underway, blaming a group within Turkey's military for trying to overthrow the government. The coup plotters took over local media stations and forced one journalist at gunpoint to read a statement on air.
17: Evrensel temel hak ve hürriyeti yurtta sulh konseyinin teminatı altında.
16: Saying a new constitution was being prepared, accusing the government of eroding democratic and secular rule of law, and that the country would now be run by a peace council.
18: Alo.
19: Buyurun Sayın Cumhurbaşkanım, dinliyoruz.
16: 20 minutes later, President Erdogan popped up on CNN Turk. A reporter held up her phone while the president urged in a video call for people to take to the streets to oppose what was happening. There was fierce fighting on the streets, especially in Çengelköy.
15: It was now around 11:40 p.m. The sounds of gunfire started falling very close to us. They were firing bullets at us. Around that time, the exterior light of the police station was on, a floodlight. I said, let's turn off that light so we don't become an open target. When I came back outside, I was hit by a bullet.
16: You can hear this man shouting, they shot our Muhtar, as Can lies bloody on the street. As his neighbors pull him to safety, he's saying,
15: kids, get my food. You forgot my food over there. Imagine a great pain, great agony. I felt that my food had come off. They tried to keep me alive by giving me oxygen, and then everything went white. And I said, this is death. So this is what death is.
16: As the neighborhood leader is rushed to hospital, the Turkish parliament is bombed several times, and the fierce fighting continues late into the night. But by around 9 a.m. the next day, it becomes clear the coup has not succeeded, and people start to cautiously celebrate.
20: Less than 12 hours after the attempted coup began, soldiers surrendered, walking from tanks with their hands above their heads. Equipment abandoned in the chaos.
16: Over 300 people were killed, including Jan's nephew. And Can was among more than 2,100 injured that night. Shot in the groin, he did not lose his foot as he first feared, but he still feels a burning sensation. The attempted coup divided and transformed Turkey in ways still felt today. The US-based cleric Fethullah Gulen and his powerful Islamic movement was accused by the government of being the mastermind, a charge he denied until his death. The Turkish government detained nearly 300,000 people over suspected links to Gulen and suspended or sacked more than 150,000 civil servants. Hundreds of media outlets were shut and hundreds of opposition lawmakers jailed. Erdogan was accused of using the attempted coup as a pretext to muzzle dissent, an accusation he denied.
15: On the evening of July 15, 2016, people had come to Çengelköy to have fun. They had come to spend money. But when the situation suddenly changed, everyone said, yes, what should our priority be? It should be how we defend our homeland. What mattered for us was the survival of the state, the flag remaining on the pole. You cannot afford to think politically here.
3: Can Cimacu, one of the local leaders in Istanbul who fought to resist the attempted coup in 2016. He was speaking to Emily Wither. Finally this week, a moment from the past which has left its mark on the world of fashion. This is the story of the Birkin bag, a slightly oversized handbag designed in 1985, which has become the ultimate fashion accessory seen hanging off the arms of celebrities and socialites. Here's Jane Wilkinson.
21: The Birkin bag? Really?
22: When I'm tooling around town with that bag, I'll know I've made it.
23: But if you want the original, you'll need very deep pockets, as the BBC hinted at in 2025.
24: How would you like to own a piece of fashion history? Well, you're in luck, because Sotheby's is expected to begin auctioning off the original version of the iconic Hermès Birkin bag in Paris in just a few minutes.
25: We now come to the Star Lot,
24: of this sale, Lot 8, which is the original Birkin, created in 1985 for Jane Birkin, at 1 million euro, we start the bidding. 1 million, 1-1, 1-2, 1-3, 1-4.
23: For now, let's leave that Paris auction room as the bids begin and explore the legend of the handbag's history. It's the early 1980s, and the British actress and model Jane Birkin is living in France. She's become famous for her simple, relaxed style and for not carrying a traditional leather bag. Here she is, speaking to the BBC in 2018.
0: Because I had a rather famous basket before that was so well known that I was recognised from behind. People used to scream at Birkin just because of my basket.
23: But apparently her partner, the French filmmaker Jacques Doyon, is not such a big fan.
0: Funnily enough, Jacques thought that it was really diminishing for people to notice things that you have and to be known for any gimmick like that. And so Jacques did a reverse in his car. He squashed my basket. I picked up the things scattered from right or left. I put them all in a plastic bag and my agenda with things falling out of it because I had to go to London.
23: Jane and her plastic bag full of keys, money, makeup and an agenda head to the airport for her flight to the UK. And by the way, if you didn't know, an agenda is just a posh leather-bound notebook.
0: Got into the aeroplane, was upgraded as usual by Air France because they recognised me, to a rather chic seat next door to a rather chic man. And all my stuff fell around in an embarrassing way. And he said, you should have pockets made in that agenda. And I said, well, what can you do? Hermes don't make it with pockets. He said, I am Monsieur Hermes. So I said, oh.
23: Jane's right to be impressed. The chic monsieur is actually Hermes' then chief executive, Jean-Louis Dumas. What are the chances?
0: He said, if you give it to me, I'll put pockets in it. And I said, well, grand, that's wonderful. I said, why did you make a bag that's bigger than the Kelly, twice as big?
23: To interrupt again, the Kelly bag was named after another actress, Grace Kelly, who became the Princess of Monaco. She famously hid her pregnancy from the paparazzi by covering her bump with an Hermes bag, which later became known as the Kelly. Back to Jane on the plane with Monsieur Dumas.
0: So there was a sort of sick bag. I drew on the sick bag and I said, well, sort of like this. I decided I wanted it sort of more open than shut. So he said, I'll make you one. And I got a call a few weeks later to say, would I like to come and have a look? And it was all in cardboard. It was lovely in cardboard. And he said, what leather would you like and everything? So I picked a black leather of some sort, as soft as I could. And then he said, I'll give it to you. So I said, well, wow.
23: And this is what the finished bag looked like. A rectangular holdall with a flap top, two rolled handles, four studs on the base, and a lock closure. Best of all for Jane, a mother of three young children, it could hold a lot of stuff. Monsieur Dumas was also delighted.
0: They thought it was so splendid. And he said, can we call this after you? And we'll call it Le Birkin. I was so flattered. I said, of course you can. How wonderful. Didn't think a thing about it.
23: Jane took the bag and reportedly forgot about the encounter. She was concentrating on a singing career. Remember the song, Je t'aime moi non plus, with Serge Gainsbourg?
1: Je t'aime, je t'aime, oui, je t'aime.
23: Well, that's her.
0: Contrary to what you might think, I'm quite cut off. I don't look at magazines. I'm not into anything very much. And somebody said, you know that your bag is going for a fortune at Hermes, and it's the most well-known bag. And then when I went to sing in America, someone said, oh, Birkin liked the bag. I said, well, the bag is nothing to sing. And then, what could you say? Sometimes one has a good idea.
23: But according to industry experts, the Birkin hadn't been an immediate hit. Sales only took off in the late 1990s, at the dawn of the luxury It bag era. And of course, there was that cameo role in the HBO TV drama Sex in the City. Here's Kim Cattrall's character, Samantha, trying to buy one in 2001.
2: It's 4,000.
4: I know.
2: And there's a waiting list.
4: I assumed.
2: 5 years.
4: For a bag?
2: It's not a bag. It's a Birkin.
23: Interest soared. Soon the bag was turning up in pop culture, from TV episodes of the Gilmore Girls to the Hollywood film The Proposal. Rappers like Jay-Z, Drake, Cardi B and others even sang about it. Blue face, hunnids in my Birkin
5: with the rubber band, making moves faster than the hour and the minute hand. It's become the quintessential accessory that celebrities have bought in their droves. Kim Kardashian as a gym bag, Kate Moss as a nappy bag, and apparently Victoria Beckham is rumoured to own around 100 of them. So that would be costing her around $2 million.
23: Along with success came more exclusive models. Different sizes, colours and materials, including alligator, lizard and ostrich skins. Some studded with diamonds. And while the price tag ranged from a few thousand dollars to more than 200,000 for the limited versions, it didn't stop a waiting list from growing. But the bags weren't without controversy. In 2015, Jane asked for her name to be removed from a crocodile skin model. Here's NBC News.
6: Jane Birkin is demanding this particular bag be renamed amid concerns about how the crocodiles are treated. Hermes responded with a statement. An investigation is underway. Any breach of rules will be rectified and sanctioned.
23: The company ultimately resolved the problem, calling it an isolated irregularity. And the Birkin name stayed. Meanwhile, Jane was making good use of her bag, covering it in slogans and stickers from the causes she supported, as well as adding key rings and charms.
0: It's very, very heavy. What it's very useful for is handing them over for charities. If you can prove that you've used it, and with me it really looks as if they've been used, so I kick them about a bit, and then you can sell them off on internet. I've sold about three or four.
23: And after 9 years of use, Jane auctioned the original model to raise money for a French AIDS charity. Bought by a private collector, it came back under the hammer in 2025. 2 years after Jane's death, which is where our story began, with the sale of the first Birkin bag in Paris. Any guesses what it went for?
21: This is the moment the bidding stopped.
24: At 7 million euros.
21: The price, which includes taxes, works out at around $10 million. The auction lasted around half an hour, with the final price far in excess of what was predicted.
23: Yes, $10 million. For a battered 40-year-old handbag. During her lifetime, Jane seemed reconciled to the fame it had brought.
7: I think I've done rather well out of Hermes in that they gave my name on the bag that I drew, true. But on the other hand, for the Americans to say, Birkin, like the bag. Yes, like the bag.
3: Jane Birkin, who died in 2023, leaving a legacy of more than 70 films, several hit songs, and a very fashionable handbag. $10 million. And that was Jane Wilkinson looking through the archives for that story. And that's where we have to snapshot the clasp on this edition of the History Hour. As ever, there will be more first-hand stories from the past for you next week. For now, though, this is Max Pearson from all of us here. Thanks for listening. Goodbye.
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18: This is Alex Ritson with the newsroom. Andy Burnham is expected to pledge political stability on the steps of No. 10 Downing Street as he becomes the seventh British Prime Minister in the last 10 years.
25: Andy is very clear what his priorities for the country are. The cost of living is right up there. We're talking about change. How do we make that happen?
18: Strikes and counter-strikes by the US and Iran, with the vital waterway, the Strait of Hormuz, still the centre of hostilities. Protests in Ukraine over President Zelensky's decision to sack his defence minister amid a growing military recruitment crisis. Thousands of so-called cockroach protesters take to the streets of Delhi, demanding the resignation of India's education minister. And
26: congratulations with my country.
27: So good, so good, amazing.
28: Yes, yes. Incredible.
8: Incredible!
9: Amazing!
8: Amazing match!
11: Absolutely exhilarating. Oh, that's great. Truly.
18: Celebrations long into the night in Spain after their World Cup victory over Argentina. First the news.
12: BBC News with Emily Thomas. Football fans across Spain have been celebrating victory at the World Cup. The men's team won the tournament for the second time by beating Argentina 1-0 in the final in New Jersey. Spain dominated the game and their opponents had a player sent off before Ferran Torres scored the winner deep in extra time. Our sports editor Dan Rowan looks at some of the controversies that arose during the World Cup.
13: The tournament was politicised from the start, with some supporters, players and officials unable to attend matches due to American travel bans and visa restrictions. Iran faced obstacles throughout. FIFA's suspension of a ban faced by US striker Folarin Balogun for a red card after Donald Trump lobbied the governing body led to a major outcry. Hydration breaks and the first ever half-time show at the final dismayed traditionalists, and so while it was box office, the World Cup will also intensify scrutiny over the way the game is being run.
12: Donald Trump says Iran has been hit very hard by the ninth night in a row of US airstrikes. He said the latest attacks were in honour of the three American soldiers killed in recent days in Jordan and Iraq. Iran, meanwhile, has continued to target US interests in the Gulf, as Yolande Nell reports.
11: Through the early hours of this morning, there were reports coming through from Kuwait and Bahrain, two countries in the Gulf which host US military bases, saying that they were again coming under attack. Bahrain, warning sirens going off there. In Kuwait, it said that air defences were intercepting what they called hostile Iranian attacks coming in.
12: Thousands of people have gathered in Delhi ahead of a planned march on Parliament to demand accountability in India's education system. The authorities have not given it permission and police have warned they'll take action if protesters try to march. Supporters of the youth-led cockroach movement are demanding the resignation of the education minister over exam paper leaks. Andy Burnham will become Britain's seventh Prime Minister in 10 years later today. The outgoing Labour leader, Keir Starmer, will formally offer his resignation to King Charles this morning. The King will then ask Mr Burnham to form a new Labour government. Our correspondent Tim Muffett explains what Mr Burnham is expected to tell the nation when he gives a speech in Downing Street later.
14: We are expecting him to promise to give people breathing room against the cost of living. We expect him to urge the country to be honest about the challenge it faces and to call for reflection and resolution. And we also expect Andy Burnham to say that he is aware of the number of prime ministers there have been and that more stable and responsible politics is needed. And he's promising to restore faith in the government.
12: Tim Muffett reporting. You're listening to the latest world news from the BBC. Health officials in the Democratic Republic of Congo say the number of confirmed Ebola cases has risen to more than 2,300, with at least 930 deaths. More than 700 patients are in hospital or isolation. The World Health Organization says the epidemic is spreading rapidly and the true number of deaths could be higher as many people die before reaching health facilities. The authorities in Guyana now say 67 people have been rescued after a ferry sank off the Atlantic coast late on Friday night. Among those saved are the captain and 15 children. The vessel had at least 133 people on board. Authorities said initial findings indicated that the ship flipped over after being hit by a big wave. Campaign groups are warning that illegal gold mining is causing a potential environmental catastrophe in several gold-rich countries. The rising price of gold in recent years has caused a surge in non-industrial mining. Ed Butler reports.
26: Rising demand from central banks and economic uncertainty have seen the price of gold double in recent years, and that's fueled a global gold rush, with more than 20% of the world's supply now sourced illegally. Greenpeace estimates that 100,000 hectares of forest have been lost to diggers in the Amazon. Miners use toxic materials like mercury and arsenic, polluting waterways. Colombian law enforcement says that gold mining by the cartels has now become more lucrative than the trade in cocaine.
12: A jet recently donated by Qatar to the US to serve as Air Force One will be sent for upgrades following questions about its security features. President Trump first flew on the renovated Boeing 747 at the start of this month. It was reported that the new jet lacked sufficient security features, including anti-missile defences. Mr. Trump did not give any details about how it would be maxed out. BBC News.
18: Hello, this is Alex Ritson with the newsroom. Just 5 weeks ago, he was mayor of Manchester. He had only just become a member of parliament, and the last time he held a post in government was 16 years ago. But in just a few hours, Andy Burnham will be Britain's new prime minister after he was appointed leader of the governing Labour Party unopposed on Friday. He takes over from Keir Starmer, who, despite winning the 2024 general election with a huge parliamentary majority, was forced out by his own MPs following terrible local election results and plummeting poll ratings. Mr. Burnham is the seventh British Prime Minister in 10 years, and people in the UK are most probably thinking, here we go again.
8: Her Majesty the Queen has asked me to form a new government, and I have accepted.
9: I have just been to Buckingham Palace.
15: I have just been to see Her Majesty the Queen.
16: I have just accepted Her Majesty the Queen's,
17: His Majesty the King's invitation to form the next government.
8: I do not think it would be right for me to try to be the captain that steers our country to its next destination.
9: I will shortly leave the job that it has been the honour of my life to hold.
15: I want you to know how sad I am to be giving up the best job in the world. But them's the breaks.
16: Given the situation, I cannot deliver the mandate on which I was elected.
17: I leave this job honoured to have been your Prime Minister.
18: Rishi Sunak there, along with his predecessors as leader of the Conservative Party, David Cameron, Theresa May, Boris Johnson and Liz Truss, who didn't last more than 50 days. Also, Keir Starmer, who returned Labour to power after 14 years in opposition. All of them came into office with high hopes and a list of promises to transform Britain. But all of them left, having failed to win the support of the public or their MPs. So after all this turmoil, what is the mood among British people for Mr. Burnham?
19: What does he need to do? He needs to sort out the economy. There's no growth, and I see small businesses failing all the time, and I think that's bad for all of us.
20: Help the young people get on the step ladder for housing, because houses are very, very expensive.
27: It's important to create relationships with other countries.
28: I think he's a good guy. I think he's got warmth.
29: I think he needs to call a general election because he has no legitimacy whatsoever. At the same time, the sort of refusal to be in any way, shape or form tested by Parliament before they go into recess is an appalling democratic deficit.
27: He wouldn't be my choice.
18: Melanie Ward is a Labour MP and long-time supporter of Mr. Burnham. What does she think he will do?
25: Andy is very clear what his priorities for the country are. The cost of living is right up there. But one of the other things was also about how we rewire the economy, how we get power into the hands of ordinary people across this country. And that matters massively as well. We're talking about change. How do we make that happen?
18: Let's cross live to our political correspondent, Rob Watson, who's in central London outside 10 Downing Street, the official residence of the British Prime Minister. Good morning, Rob. First of all, let's go through the choreography. How will the handover of power happen?
30: Good. Well, first of all, it's great to be here in Downing Street. I can almost open the door, the shiny black door for you. And let me also say, I thought the montage was absolutely excellent in giving listeners a sort of sense of what we've been through these last 10 years and why the voters might be feeling somewhat weary.
18: I'll pass on anyway, your thanks to our excellent producers.
30: Good. So the sequence is just about 10 metres, a bit more from where I'm standing now. Keir Starmer will emerge at around 11:15 UK time. He will make a few short remarks, just like those remarks that we've heard before, no doubt, regret, sadness at leaving. He will then take the very, very short car ride to Buckingham Palace, where he will formally resign. A few minutes later, Andy Burnham will be asked by the King to form a government. He will then return to Downing Street, we think sometime around 12:30, 12:40 UK time, where yet again we will have one of these speeches promising hope, optimism and renewal, just like the last six.
18: How difficult will this be for Andy Burnham in Parliament and with the public, because he hasn't been properly tested as the leader of a political party? A lot of people don't see him as really having legitimacy, as he wasn't directly elected to this.
30: In Parliament, I think he has the goodwill of the Labour Party, who are just hoping and praying that somehow he doesn't become as unpopular as Keir Starmer. So he's got goodwill within the Labour Party. With the public, it is very difficult. I mean, I think it's worth pointing out that he is less unpopular than previous leaders who've entered Downing Street. I mean, this is all relative, though, because, you know, he has a rating of -4 in terms of net favourability. I mean, that compares well to Starmer at nearly -50. But I think it suggests that he's not sort of massively popular. He's also not particularly well known in the country. And you know, as you can imagine, the polling suggests that after everything that's happened, stagnating living standards, 6 prime ministers in 10 years, the voters are naturally somewhat sceptical. I mean, you might turn around and say perhaps the British voters have been a bit unreasonable in what they expected these last 10 years. But whether it's unreasonable or not, Alex, whoever walks into that door just by where I'm standing faces a very uphill struggle indeed.
18: Andy Burnham hasn't given much detail on policy. Is there going to be a shift to the left, or is it going to be more of the same but with a different face?
30: Well, this is already a government of the left. I mean, I think this is somewhat underreported in this country. I mean, Starmer's government, you know, massively increased taxes on business, increased the rights of workers. I think Burnham's instincts would be to go even further to the left. I mean, he often talks about undoing Mrs. Thatcher's privatisations and liberalisations of the 1980s. But of course, he will be very much constrained by the fact that Britain is a country with massive levels of debt, and public spending and taxation are already at historic highs. So he's very much constrained by what the markets, the banks, the world would allow him to do.
18: Rob, thank you. Rob, we will speak later. Rob Watson, our UK political correspondent. Let's turn to the Middle East now, where the US has carried out a 9th consecutive night of strikes on Iran as peace looks increasingly precarious. The US military says it targeted Iranian military command centres, including missile and drone launch sites. It comes after at least 3 US soldiers stationed in Jordan and Iraq were killed in an intense exchange of strikes over the weekend. Let's get the latest from our Middle East correspondent, Yoland Nell. Yoland, what's been happening in the past few hours?
0: So the 9th night in a row that the US had hit Iran, Iranian media is saying that the southern port city of Bushehr was hit several times. That, of course, is the location of Iran's only civilian nuclear plant. And explosions have been reported elsewhere in other cities too, with at least one person killed, according to initial Iranian reports. US CENTCOM says that it was degrading Iranian military capabilities used to attack commercial vessels and civilian mariners transiting the Strait of Hormuz. And this morning, Iranian attacks have also been reported in Kuwait and Bahrain. Once again, of course, these are two countries in the Gulf that both have US military bases.
18: And Iran targeting ships passing through the Strait of Hormuz again.
0: That's right. It's still really at the heart of the tensions. Iranian claims are that they've hit and immobilised 2 oil tankers. They were said to be taking what was called an unsafe southern route through the waterway. Now, maritime security officials have come out and confirmed that one vessel is adrift after it was hit with a projectile that caused a fire on board. The crew are said to be safe. There's no environmental consequences of that reported at the moment. But all of what's happening has, of course, pushed up oil prices. Once again, they're now at a one-month high.
18: Is there any strategy behind this to push negotiations, or is it just going to get worse and worse?
0: I mean, the signs in recent days have been towards a possible escalation in the war. There have been reports of the US sending more warplanes to the Middle East. The US Secretary of State Marco Rubio did say that the US was still open to diplomacy. Iran's foreign ministry spokesman said this morning that negotiations would be based on national interests, that intermediaries had passed on messages in recent days.
18: Yoland, thank you. Our Middle East correspondent, Yoland Nell. You're listening to the newsroom from the BBC World Service. Protests are continuing in Ukraine over President Zelensky's decision to sack his defence minister because of a major dispute with the country's commander-in-chief. Mykhailo Fedorov had only been in office for 6 months, and he left with many tasks still untackled, not least the shortage of manpower. After more than 4 years of war, it's harder to find men who want to fight, and attempts to force them to the front line are sparking a backlash, with recruitment officers themselves increasingly coming under attack. Our Eastern Europe correspondent Sarah Rainsford sent this report from Kyiv.
1: Vasil Krupich has survived some of the harshest battles in eastern Ukraine. As we talk, the machine gunner sends me videos from his phone of soaking wet and muddy trenches and the constant explosions. He describes how a Russian drone hit his car and he was badly injured. He still has nightmares about the friends he couldn't save. Then, last December, Vasil was attacked by his own countrymen. He was on military patrol checking for draft dodgers when two men refused to show their documents and fled. Vasil gave chase and was badly beaten.
2: He hit me in the side with a crowbar and broke my rib. I was lying there and couldn't breathe. What did we fight for if soldiers can now get beaten?
1: The attack on Vasil was not a one-off. This month in Lviv, some 200 protesters surrounded the car of another military draft patrol. They smashed it with bricks and then they rolled it over. Back in April, several recruiters were stabbed. The National Police Service has recorded more than 600 assaults so far. It's not something Ukraine is used to discussing. Admitting any weakness is dangerous when you're fighting for survival under relentless Russian attack. But this issue has become impossible to ignore.
3: My name is Ivan Stupak and I'm a former officer of Security Service of Ukraine.
1: Military analysts like Ivan say the violence isn't just fueled by fear of the front line. The fact that every Ukrainian now knows someone who's been killed. It's also a backlash against how the military hunts for recruits.
3: We start suffering lack of manpower on a battlefield. Less people like to join armed forces, but we are suffering constant losses, unfortunately. Military command have to refill these losses and started this program called busification. When the people just stop on the street, document check, move it to the bus.
1: Busification sounds like this. Panic and anger as men in uniform drag civilians into buses. President Zelensky has condemned the rioters in Lviv for attacking the men who defend their country, and he's called on officials to push ahead with reforms, including those meant to make military service more attractive, like better contracts and pay. But he has also sacked the defense minister, who is in charge of that. So Ukraine still has veterans like Vasil on draft duty, men who've been through hell and now hunt for those desperate to avoid it.
2: Our lads need replacing, but nobody volunteers. Everyone is afraid to die.
1: After 4.5 years of all-out war, Ukraine's conscription problem is growing. And the anger that just exploded in Lviv suggests the need to address it is urgent.
18: Sarah Rainsford in Kyiv. Thousands of young Indians are pouring through the streets of Delhi towards Parliament to show their anger and frustration at the country's education system. The protesters call themselves the Cockroaches, a satirical reference to the Chief Justice Minister describing young unemployed activists as parasites, and demanding the resignation of the Education Minister over exam paper leaks. The youth-led protest has recently built an enormous following of 22 million people on Instagram. Delhi Police says the march has not been granted permission, with hundreds of police and paramilitary deployed to the streets. Our South Asia correspondent Azadeh Mashiri is at the protests.
4: I was here at the first first cockroach Janta party protest about a month ago. This one has swollen in support. We're talking thousands, not hundreds, which is why there's such a heavy police presence. You've got riot vans here, and it's because while this site has been authorized for a protest, the march towards Parliament that would need to be taken here has not been authorized by the police and by the authorities here in Delhi. Now, the chants from protest leaders have been claiming that despite every effort to quash their movement, they will continue to demand the resignation of the education minister after a series of controversies, including the leak of a national entrance exam, a key one, that forced students to retake that exam. But when I spoke to the leader of the CJP, the Cockroach Janta Party, he said the popularity of this movement speaks to the

0: So good, so good, amazing.
1: We all live in Barcelona and we're just are very glad that the right team won.
2: Yes, incredible!
3: Amazing!
2: Amazing so match!
3: They sealed it with the red card.
2: Yes, yes!
4: Absolutely exhilarating, truly.
5: Spain only let in one goal throughout the whole of the tournament. Their captain, Rodri, was awarded the Ballon d'Or, or Golden Ball, for player of the tournament. Guy Hedgko is in Madrid.
6: Well, it's a bit of a hangover at the moment. People were partying into late into the night. We saw those jubilant scenes straight after the final whistle. I think many people feel it vindicates Spain's style of football and their football system. They also won two European titles in 2008, 2012. And at the time, they were seen as undisputably the best team in the world. But since then, certainly in the World Cups, the three World Cups that followed that victory 16 years ago, they've really struggled. And I think many people were wondering if Spain had the right system, the right style of play for this kind of tournament. Clearly it does after last night's win. You know, obviously they won the European title 2 years ago. But this is very much vindication for the style of play, which is possession-based, it's attacking, it's all about pressing hard against the other team. And Spain's football system, the academy system, the way that juniors come up through the ranks. Now they have, you know, the European title, the world title, the women are the world champions as well. In the lower ranks, they seem to be dominating as well. So there is a feeling that Spain is going about things the right way, both in terms of its style and the way it brings players through. Spain does have, you know, it has so many wonderful players. Rodri, for example, a captain, was named player of the tournament. Unai Simon was named goalkeeper of the tournament. Pau Cubarsí, another youngster who's 19 as well, was named the young player of the tournament. So, you know, they've got all this individual talent. Many of their best players are very young as well. So there's a lot of optimism when it comes to the future.
5: Guy Hedgko. In a post-match press conference, the Argentine coach, Lionel Scaloni, couldn't hold back his tears and hinted that last night's game may be his last in charge.
7: Se vuelve a formar. Y me duele el alma. Lo siento.
5: It hurts in my soul, he said there. I'm sorry. There was also huge disappointment for Argentina star Lionel Messi, widely considered the best player of all time. At 39 years old, this was probably the last time he will take to the field in a World Cup. Many hoped his last performance would be victorious, but it was not to be. Veronica Smink in Buenos Aires was among those feeling let down.
8: We kept the hope till the end, but it has to be said that Spain was superior from the start. The Argentines seemed to have run out of gas. We were missing that magic, that extra energy, that extra garra, as they call it here, that extra grit that characterizes the Argentines, who always play with such heart. There was also a big age difference. Not only Lamine Yamal, but many other Spanish players have been photographed with Lionel Messi when they were children. So that just shows, you know, there was a big age difference, and many of the matches went into extra time, so they really ran out of gas. But we're really, really sad that Lionel Messi didn't get the send-off that he deserved.
5: Veronica Smink in Buenos Aires. Amazing pictures of the post-match celebrations on bbcnews.com. England finished third in the World Cup, but one Englishman will keep on winning in the US. David Beckham has been a constant presence on TV throughout the tournament, on ads and on the sidelines. In the United States, he is synonymous with football. Shaima Khalil sent this report from Los Angeles about Beckham's enduring appeal to advertisers.
9: Are you David Beckham?
10: I am.
11: Beckham.
12: In America, nobody brands it quite like Beckham. He hasn't kicked a ball professionally in more than a decade, but Sir David has become the face of this World Cup.
10: Nice to meet you.
12: Selling everything from beer and barbecues to McDonald's and Major League Soccer.
13: David Beckham! Hey!
10: Will?
13: Jump on the bandwagon!
10: Do I look like a bandwagon fan?
12: He's been nearly impossible to miss, and it's not just the World Cup ads. At the United States opening match here in Los Angeles, he was watching alongside his friend Tom Cruise. And just hours earlier, Beckham had become the first professional footballer to receive a star on the Hollywood Walk of Fame.
14: It's a powerful moment to recognize how the sport I love so much has grown in this country over the past three decades. Kids, I'm going to get emotional now. Kids,

0: I hope you bring my grandchildren here one day and tell them about a boy who dreamed big.
1: Over the years, Beckham has moved seamlessly between sports, fashion, and the cult of celebrity, becoming a familiar presence in the VIP boxes of the world's biggest events. To many, of course, he's still a football legend.
2: If I say David Beckham, what comes to mind?
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4: Bending it, like free kick.
5: David Beckham is the greatest soccer player to ever live. He was a really good player for England, but bro, he'd be getting too much commercials though.
2: No, I don't know yet. Sorry.
6: Assist number one for Beckham in MLS!
1: David Beckham moved to the LA Galaxy Football Club nearly 20 years ago and brought a level of star power that Major League Soccer had never seen before.
7: Not Beckham. Buzz cut Beckham. Or was it blonde Beckham? I came
8: to party. Sock Beckham.
7: Maybe Mohawk Beckham. Doesn't matter. It's David Beckham.
9: And he didn't show up alone.
1: Years after leaving the pitch, Brand Beckham is bigger than ever. He's a social media star and an entrepreneur who owns a football team in Miami worth more than $1 billion. Stacey Jones, founder and CEO of the marketing company Hollywood Branded, explains why Beckham still sells.
10: Well, David Beckham to America is the World Cup. He is soccer to us. We know soccer because of what Beckham has actually done in the United States to a high degree. He is cool. He's sexy. He's been the top of every fashion designer's dream list to dress for years. He's married to Victoria. He has a family that's constantly in the news.
11: Yes, you can.
1: David Beckham came to America as an ambassador of the beautiful game. Today, that legacy stretches far beyond the football pitch.
12: Thanks, world. We'll take it from here.
13: Shaimer Khalil. The main news this hour, Andy Burnham will become Britain's seventh Prime Minister in 10 years later today. The outgoing Labour leader, Keir Starmer, will formally offer his resignation to King Charles this morning. The King will then ask Mr Burnham to form a new Labour government. There's a live page on this subject at bbcnews.com. 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
16: The high price of gold right now comes at a cost, experts are saying. Artisanal mining alone accounts for 20% of the global gold supply, generating $30 billion a year for poor communities. But much of it also is fueling criminal networks and environmental devastation. I'm Ed Butler, and on Business Daily in a few minutes, I'm exploring the true cost of the global gold rush.
17: BBC News with Jane Steele. Football fans across Spain have been celebrating victory at the World Cup. The men's team won the tournament for the second time by beating Argentina 1-0 in the final in New Jersey. They're now world, European and Olympic champions. The US military has said it's targeted Iranian military command centres, launch sites and maritime capabilities on a ninth consecutive night of strikes. Iran, meanwhile, said it targeted US aircraft at Jordan's Aqaba airport and that two oil tankers had exploded after attempting to transit the Strait of Hormuz. Riot police have been deployed in the Indian capital, Delhi, ahead of a planned march on Parliament calling for educational reforms after exam papers were leaked. The authorities had not given it permission. Supporters of the youth-led cockroach movement are demanding the education minister resigns. A Ukrainian official in the southern port city of Odessa says infrastructure has been damaged in a Russian missile strike. Serhii Lysak didn't specify what had been hit. The Russian Ministry of Defense said it had struck fuel and lubricant storage tanks intended for the Ukrainian armed forces at Odessa's port. Campaign groups are warning that illegal gold mining is causing a potential environmental catastrophe in several gold-rich countries. The rising price of gold in recent years has caused a surge in non-industrial mining. Police in Burundi say at least 8 people have been killed and 9 others injured in a crush at a religious gathering in the country's largest city, Bujumbura. An eyewitness said panic broke out as hundreds of worshippers tried to leave at the same time. A British rapper and YouTuber, Young Philly, has gone on trial in Australia on sexual assault charges. It's alleged he sexually assaulted a woman following a concert in Perth in 2024. His accuser alleges she was bitten, slapped, strangled and raped by the rapper after she was invited back to his hotel. BBC News.
16: Hello, welcome to Business Daily on the BBC World Service. I'm Ed Butler and today I'm with the illegal miners of West Africa, digging for gold.
3: That work is too dangerous.
16: It's dangerous?
3: Yes, anything can happen. You can hear some people have gone, they have died. But only God protect us. A human being cannot protect us, only God.
16: The spread of illegal mining. Are Western governments, even the US Mint, feeding the illicit gold trade?
9: So the US Mint has experts in money laundering, illicit finance. The world's foremost experts work there. I'm not an expert. If I could find this using public records and phone calls, I think the experts could find this.
16: The price of the gold rush. That's Business Daily from the BBC.
13: So let me describe this place. We're in a place called Pomoro, which is just like a huge bowl in the middle of the forest. Around me are these gigantic, beautiful, impressive trees lining a mountainside in every direction. But in the middle of this valley is this huge shanty scoured out of the red-brown earth. It's just ditch after ditch. It's like some scene from a battlefield. Can hear the machines, they're sifting water through filters to basically pull out the tiny little nuggets of gold. It's precarious living. You can see that this is a dirt poor place. Every house is just tarpaulin roofs, makeshift wooden poles, and there are hundreds, literally hundreds of people here, all digging, sifting, dreaming.
11: We do illegal mining more than 5 years now. It's where I live and feed my family, here in Kumoro.
16: That's Kelly Mbayo. He's a local gold miner in Sierra Leone, running a small team here amidst the golden mud of this makeshift settlement.
11: We work with the pumping machine to filter the mud. We do pound it. From there, we got what she wants, which is the gold.
13: So this is just tiny little grains of gold.
11: It's just tiny little, just for survival.
13: You would just see them like grains of sand in your hand.
11: Exactly.
13: And how much money does that earn you?
11: Yeah, it's about 2,000 plus.
13: 2,000 liems, which is $40 a day.
11: I'm sharing the money between me and my boys because we do work it together. Job facility in this country is low. So most of the youth, they came here. Most of their wives are here also just to make ends meet.
13: What's it like here? How would you describe this town?
11: In one word, it's a place for survival. You know?
13: It's not fun, it's just survival.
11: Yeah, a place where if you are hardworking today, you come today, you have a survival.
13: How come the authorities aren't closing you down? It's pretty obvious. Everyone can see you.
11: Yeah, it's illegal, but if the authorities said today, nobody's going to work. They do tax the machine's owner, you know, the granny machine owner.
13: So they let you work and you have to pay them taxes?
11: Something like $250 weekly, which is about $10. They do cajole them.
13: And do you use mercury to refine the gold?
11: Yeah, I do use mercury every day.
13: It's dirty stuff, isn't it? I mean, it's not good for the environment here.
11: I know. Mercury is not good for the environment, and it's illegal substance.
13: You have to use it.
11: Without no mercury, there is no gold.
16: Mercury has been the bane of artisanal mining for years. In Ghana some years ago, I met a miner, Francis, who with the help of a bucket and a blowtorch showed me how he used mercury to condense the gold particles. Francis has just squeezed a small ball of this liquid metal, mercury, out of a little plastic tub. It's some of it's dropping now.
3: Good number mercury.
18: You just stir everything together, so the mercury mixes with the water and the gold particles, and then the mercury literally catches all the gold particles.
3: Good.
18: When the mercury catches all the gold, it becomes one big bulb, and you then heat it with fire, and this one takes away all the remaining water, and you have your gold.
16: If spread into the food chain, experts say that mercury can attack the nervous system, the kidneys, cause irreversible brain damage, and is especially dangerous for children and pregnant women. Some 40% of global mercury pollution, the UN reckons, now comes from small-scale gold mining. On the banks of the Mekong River in northern Thailand, fishermen prepare for another outing. They complain that the river on which they depend has now become so polluted by chemicals from illegal mining that the fish are no longer safe to eat.
19: I entrust my life to this river. They say that the river is like life itself. If the Mekong River could cry, it would be crying right now.
16: The problem is that the tough economics of these poor countries means that illegal workers like Alfred in Ghana, which is now Africa's number one gold producer, understand the risks but say they have no choice but to go to the mines.
3: There's no work in this country. Can't find right work to do. The galamsey work is too dangerous.
20: It's dangerous?
3: Yes, anything can happen.
20: Have you seen people getting hurt?
3: Yes. You can hear some people, 25, 10, 15, they have gone, they have died because of galamsey.
20: You've heard about people who have died?
3: Yes, yes.
20: Friends of yours?
3: Yes.
20: Are you afraid?
3: By now, I'm afraid, but there's no work for me to do. What can I do? I can't do anything. But only God protect us. A human being cannot protect us, only God.
21: Illicit gold mining really is a global phenomenon. We see it across Latin America, across Africa, across Asia.
16: Wherever there's gold under the ground, people are going to target it.
21: I would say so.
16: Marcina Hunter is the director of extractives at the Global Initiative Against Transnational Organized Crime.
21: We can't really quantify the scale in numerical values. I think what we can say is that the market is immense in the billions of dollars, and it is having severe environmental impacts and undermines governance and security.
16: Who's involved in this illegal mining we're describing?
21: So it can be everything from miners mining without a license to organized crime groups. We certainly are seeing drug cartels moving into the gold sector. Colombian law enforcement in particular has said that the gold sector is now more profitable than the cocaine sector for these organized crime groups. But it also extends to state-embedded actors, so government authorities or political exposed persons, as well as the private sector. The system itself is being compromised and captured by political actors who might be engaging predatory tactics to capture mining operations. And also foreign financing plays a really big role. One of the key actors flagged is central banks, who have very little oversight on their gold trades.
16: Marcina Hunter mentioned drug cartels and central banks there. And this is an important point. The insatiable appetite on the part of the markets and major financial institutions to store more gold is, in her view, directly fueling transnational crime. Justin Sheck, a reporter with the New York Times, has been backing this up with his recent research. He visited a forested, gold-rich region in northern Colombia to investigate the gold trade there.
9: It took a little time of talking to people, but eventually someone brought us to this mine, and they're using, you know, heavy equipment and high pressure hoses to basically tear up the ground. They're kind of like destroying the place, turn the dirt into mud, and then they sift the sand out of the mud, and then they separate the sand from the gold by using mercury. All of it is illegal. And when we talked to the people there who are mining, we said, like, who's in charge here? Who runs this place? They said, well, we have to pay the Clan Del Golfo for access here. We pay them every month.
16: Clan Del Golfo is a sanctioned group and has been identified by U.S. law enforcement as Colombia's largest and most powerful transnational drug cartel. Justin Sheck's investigation found that, remarkably, the gold being mined here was traveling via brokers in Texas to both the U.S. and the Canadian mints, where it was being touted as pure North American metal and turned into official U.S. and Canadian coinage.
9: This is supposed to be the world's cleanest, most reputable, most traceable gold. The Royal Canadian Mint has the highest certification for its refinery. There's a whole long list of rules, but something's not working because they shouldn't be getting gold from a drug cartel.
0: Do you think that this is actually fixable, though? Because gold, after all, is a commodity that can be easily melted down and reformulated into a different brick from a different place. You just mix two batches together. The easiest thing to do in the world with a smelter.
9: Well, that's what people say.
0: Yeah.
9: But what I would say, the U.S. Mint has experts in money laundering, illicit finance. The world's foremost experts work there. At the refiners, like the Royal Canadian Mint, they have people who are experts in tracing gold and in responsible sourcing. Their importer in Texas has people who they pay to make sure all the gold is clean. These are experts. I'm not an expert. If I could find this using public records and phone calls and a site visit or two, I think the experts could find this.
0: What has the response been?
9: Well, this is one of the things. Like, everyone says you're going to investigate, that they follow the rules, and also says that this is a problem. So it's a little bit of a contradiction, and people just keep passing down the responsibility. I mean, look, the demand for gold is very high, and the reality of the market is that the miner, the guy who's, you know, in his underwear with the mercury in his hands, he's getting paid 90% of the world price for gold. So between the 90% that guy gets and the 100% that, you know, a big refiner like the Royal Canadian Mint get, there's very slim profit margins. The only way to make more money is to buy and sell more gold. So while I think a lot of people in the industry want it to get better, the economic reality of how the whole thing is set up incentivizes churning as much gold as possible and spending as little as you can on investigating it.
16: Justin Sheck. In total, there is currently thought to be about 220,000 tons of gold in the world. Some 45% of it is used in jewelry, an equivalent amount held in central banks and other financial institutions, and the remainder is used mostly in electronics. It begs the question, do we really need to be mining any more gold at all, since most of it has no specific practical value? Stephen Lizak is a researcher on the politics of climate change and sustainability at the University of Oxford. He argues in favour of shifting the trade simply to a circular one, recycling the existing gold we already have.
4: My contention is that if we were to ask ourselves, do the costs to human communities and ecosystems justify the benefits that we get from gold mining? I think most people would say no. The amount of damage that is done to the planet, I think, is plainly unjustifiable. And the sooner we get to that conclusion, the better.
0: But how do we get there? I mean, you know, people have got dollar signs in their eyes right now that there's money to be made. It feels like a long way off.
4: I think it feels like a long ways off. And I think these things always feel like a long ways off until suddenly they are upon us. And a happy story that I like to point to is how some of the world's largest mining companies several years ago divested their entire coal assets. They said, we're going to get out of this business. It's not justifiable anymore. And we would reach the same conclusion about ivory or whale blubber. And I think gold is probably next on the list.
0: And it's, I mean, we can talk about jewelry, but it's fundamentally also being traded as an asset, simply as a store of wealth by central banks and others.
4: Yes, it's understandable, right? And we have to be sympathetic about it. If you live in a country where the currency is unstable, people have every reason to want to hold on to gold because they might not feel that they can trust that they can leave their money in a bank and it'll still be there in a week's time. But these decisions have real trade-offs. And when we're talking about a mineral that is so scarce in the world that to get 1 gram of gold, you have to move 1 million grams of earth to get to it. It is a 1 to 1 million ratio. We are talking about vast costs that we don't ever see. Most people in their lives will never visit a gold mine, let alone talk to an artisanal miner who might be suffering from mercury poisoning, for example.
0: Artisanal miners, though, are a big part of this. There are millions of them who depend on this industry for their livelihoods right now. And it feels just like a lucky break, this high gold price, because for the first time in decades, maybe, they can actually see something like a return.
4: Mm. It's true. And many years ago, I went to Mongolia and did research with these artisanal gold miners in Mongolia. They're nice people. You know, it's a way to pick up some extra cash. These are not villains, and we shouldn't vilify them. But the fact that good people are involved in it doesn't justify that industry continuing. In the same way that there might be really great people doing wildcat logging in the Amazon, but we wouldn't go ahead and say, well, just because they need the money for good things, it justifies clear-cutting rainforest.
0: Is there any prospect that we're getting anywhere down this track towards this change of mindset you're describing?
4: I think there is. We're seeing the first tendrils of that starting to come into the gold industry with jewelers who are really advertising recycled gold as something that they're promoting, that they're proud of. And my hope is that we're only 5 or 10 years out from a similar transition.
0: But it begins with the consumer.
4: I think it begins with the consumer and with the consumer saying, I want a gold wedding ring, but I want to be able to look at this wedding ring on my finger and feel good about where it came from.
16: Climate researcher Stephen Lizak at the University of Oxford. Back in Comora, in eastern Sierra Leone, children are playing in the streams that run with brown mud contaminated with mercury. Gold miner Kelly Mbayo may earn his living here, but he agrees this is no future for his community.
11: Yeah, I would like to see that change. Right, people would change their mindset of saying, I'm not going to that mining site again, of saying, I'm not going to mine gold. I'm bringing in some infrastructural development. That's what exactly I would like to see.
0: People doing other jobs?
11: Yeah, to see people doing another job, because this is risky. People getting injured. It's killing the youth of this country every day, because there's nothing else. Mm-hmm. But at the end of the day, there's nothing happening. No job for the youth in this country presently.
16: Kelly Mbayo, and that's it for this edition of Business Daily from me and the rest of the team. Take care.
2: 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Today we're going to Mexico and the disturbing story of the former female wrestler who became the country's most prolific serial killer. In 2021, Mike Lanchin spoke to the neuropsychologist who was asked to find out why she had committed her crimes.
5: On March 31st, 2008, a court in Mexico City convicted Juana Barraza for the killing of at least 11 elderly women over a period of 8 years. She was sentenced to more than 700 years in jail. But what drove her to carry out such shocking crimes? I've been speaking to someone who spent hours interviewing the woman known as the Little Old Lady Killer, or Matavijitas.
22: You check the eyes and you can see the soul of the person, or you can try to understand the soul. But her eyes were really like seeing through you.
23: A penetrating stare.
22: Right. I was afraid a little bit. And she was sitting in front of me and I was trying to be nice and she was trying to be nice with me. But behind both of us is, what are you thinking and who are you? It was like a game of power.
23: A game of power.
22: Right.
5: That's Dr. Feggy Ostrowski. She had the unenviable task of trying to delve into the mind of the 48-year-old former professional wrestler, Juana Barraza, to try to work out just what had turned her into a serial killer.
22: I'm a neuropsychologist, a neuroscientist, and I want to know the brain-behavior relationship. So I don't think that Juana just wake up in the morning and said, oh, I'm bored, what am I going to do today? And I'm going to just go and kill old ladies. This is a process that how she was raised. And there are many causes why you do violent behavior. You could have some brain abnormalities that if we find out, that could help to treat her.
23: Do you think you ever got to really know her, doctor?
22: No. I think I need to. I knew one important part of her, but I think that a lot of things I didn't find out.
5: It was back in 2005 that Dr. Ostrowski had first got a call from Mexico City's mayor. There'd been a series of murders of elderly women in the capital dating back 7 years. All had been killed in a similar fashion in their homes. The mayor wanted to know if Dr. Ostrowski thought that there might be a link between the cases. Could there be a serial killer at large?
22: There was a pattern. They were old age, they live alone, they were choked with cords, and they didn't find that the door was forced. So somebody let the person who was doing that in.
5: The police were scrabbling for leads. One witness said they'd seen a large woman leaving one of the murder scenes. Another thought they'd spotted two people. It was all quite haphazard.
23: What did you think, doctor? Did you think they were going down the wrong road?
22: Well, they were trying. You know, we were lost. They were trying. They were functioning according to the information that they have from witnesses. I was lost also.
5: By late 2005, there were now more than a dozen unsolved murders of elderly women in the capital, and still no sign of an arrest. Then, in January 2006, the police got a lucky breakthrough. A suspect was caught fleeing the home of an 82-year-old woman who'd been strangled with a stethoscope. The suspect was identified as the former female wrestler, Juana Barraza, known in fighting circles as La Dama del Silencio, the Lady of Silence. Dr. Ostrowski was out of town at a wedding. She rushed back to the capital and went straight to the jail.
22: I said, give me an office where I can interview her in an open space. I was afraid a little bit.
23: And what did she look like? What was your first impression of her?
22: She was a big woman. She has, like, the hair was short, but it was painted red.
23: When you sat down with her on that first day, how did you start the conversation?
22: I said, hi, I'm Dr. Ostrowski, and I'm here to talk to you. So that's how we start to talk. And I said, well, you are here because they said that you killed somebody. And at that moment, she said, yes, I killed that woman. And then I said, oh, that's interesting. I said, well, so is it bad that what you did? I want to see her sense of it's wrong or right what you're doing. And she said, oh, yes, it's bad. And I said, why is it bad? She said, because nobody has the right to take the life of another one.
23: What did that tell you about her?
22: It's like what I knew about the mind of a psychopath. You know, you know what's right or wrong, but that doesn't inform you emotionally. That doesn't guide your behavior.
5: That first day, the two women spent several hours together, during which time Barraza admitted to two other murders, though she later retracted the confession. From then on, Dr. Ostrowski began visiting her every day, asking her questions about other murders, about her family, about her childhood.
22: You know, she just like sort of smiled a little bit when she was telling me her family history. But there was not emotion. She was really detached and really cold. She once said, you know, I like you because you are really bossy and you are tough like me. So I like you. And I said, well, I like you also, Juana. So thank you.
23: And did you like her, doctor?
22: I did. I did like her.
5: And Barraza, for her part, seemed to trust Dr. Ostrowski. She told the doctor how her alcoholic and abusive mother had given her away to a man in exchange for drink. The man got Barasa pregnant, although she was still only 13 years old. She was sent back to live with her mother and then had to look after her younger siblings as well as her own baby.
23: Did you ask her whether she hated her mother?
22: Oh, yes.
23: And what did she say?
22: She said, yes, I hate her. She was terrible. The only good figure in my life was my stepfather.
23: That must have affected you, having to listen to all her, to everything she was telling you.
22: Oh, of course. I couldn't sleep.
5: They spent almost 2 weeks together, Dr. Ostrowski visiting her in jail most days. But the trust that she'd built up with Barasa suddenly disappeared. Dr. Ostrowski had gone to see Barasa's half-sister and daughter without telling her. And when she saw her the next day, Barasa was furious and told her never to come back. 2 years later, in the spring of 2008, Juana Barasa was found guilty on 11 separate counts of murder and sentenced to 759 years in jail. In her report, Dr. Ostrowski concluded that the abuse suffered by Juana Barasa at the hands of her mother had most likely led her to commit the murders. Dr. Ostrowski also discovered that Barasa's brain had an overactive frontal lobe, another possible reason for her violent behaviour.
23: So do you think it actually made any difference being able to say why she might have committed those murders?
22: Well, it doesn't change anything, but it just helps to understand what is happening in the brain and in the behavior of people who suffer abuse when they are small and how these genesis of killing arise, because that's what I'm doing now. I work on prevention programs. If you just put Juana in the jail or people like her, that's not the way that society will function.
5: Dr. Ostrowski never went to see Juana Barasa again, and she doubts she ever will.
2: Juana Barasa remains in jail in Mexico. She's 68 and is likely to spend the rest of her life in prison. Dr. Feggy Ostrowski was speaking to Mike Lanchin in 2021 from Mexico City for Witness History.
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7: Coming up from the BBC World Service, the interview, conversations with the people shaping our world, with me, Paddy O'Connell. For this episode, I speak to Maggie Haberman, White House correspondent for the New York Times, and co-author of a new book about Donald Trump's return to office. She takes us inside his second administration, from the influence of Elon Musk to his increasingly fraught dealings with world leaders. Maggie tells me why she believes Donald Trump's second presidency is fundamentally different from his first, and how he's testing the limits of presidential power.
8: We started thinking very early into Trump's second term that what we were looking at was not a typical transfer of power within the normal bounds that we know it. This was an entirely different type of U.S. presidency, a massive, massive escalation in expansion of executive power.
7: Maggie Haberman, hear more on the interview after the news.
10: BBC News with Emily Thomas. Andy Burnham is about to become Britain's seventh Prime Minister in 10 years. In his first address, Mr. Burnham is expected to say Britain needs a more stable and responsible type of politics. Here's Rob Watson on what's expected on foreign policy.
24: Andy Burnham has never really shown that much of an interest in foreign policy, but one of the first things that will happen to Andy Burnham when he gets into Downing Street is his kind of political advisors vanish and you get a security briefing. The main thing about foreign policy, that the watchword will be continuity and not change, emphasis on support for Ukraine, drawing closer to the European Union but not rejoining it, support for international institutions like the UN and multilateralism, and maintaining good relations with the United States, although maybe not too much sucking up to Donald Trump for Andy Burnham.
10: Donald Trump says Iran has been hit very hard by the ninth night in a row of US airstrikes. Iran, meanwhile, has continued to target US interests in the Gulf. Yolande Nell is in Jerusalem.
1: The US Central Command has said that its strikes are aimed at degrading Iranian military capabilities that have been used to attack commercial vessels and civilian mariners in the Strait of Hormuz. The Iranian Islamic Revolutionary Guard Corps said that it had targeted and immobilized two oil tankers, and now maritime security officials have confirmed that there is one vessel that is currently adrift after it was hit by a projectile, starting a fire. All of this has really helped to push up oil prices to this one-month high.
10: Thousands of people have gathered in Delhi ahead of a planned march on Parliament. Protesters demand accountability in India's education system. Azadeh Mashiri is at the protests.
12: The chants from protest leaders have been claiming that despite every effort to quash their movement, they will continue to demand the resignation of the education minister after a series of controversies, including the leak of a national entrance exam, a key one, that forced students to retake that exam. But when I spoke to the leader of the CJP, the Cockroach Janata Party, he said the popularity of this movement speaks to the wide discontent amongst young Indians, who feel the unemployment rate is too high, it's double digits here in India, and they feel that mainstream politics is not listening to them here in India.
10: A Ukrainian official in the southern port city of Odessa says infrastructure has been damaged in a Russian missile strike. The Russian Ministry of Defense said it had struck fuel and lubricant storage tanks intended for the Ukrainian armed forces at Odessa's port. World News from the BBC. Health officials in the Democratic Republic of Congo say the number of confirmed Ebola cases has risen to more than 2,300, with at least 930 deaths. The health ministry says response teams are stepping up surveillance and contact tracing as the outbreak spreads across five eastern provinces. Police in Burundi say at least eight people have been killed and nine others injured in a crush at a religious gathering in the country's largest city, Bujumbura. An eyewitness said panic broke out as hundreds of worshippers tried to leave the evangelical meeting, which featured a well-known televangelist. President Trump has said that the jet recently donated by Qatar that serves as Air Force One will be sent away for upgrades following questions about its security features. Mr. Trump first flew on the renovated Boeing 747 at the start of this month, but a week later he unexpectedly used an older Air Force One. Football fans across Spain have been celebrating victory at the World Cup. The men's team won the tournament for the second time by beating Argentina 1-0 in the final in New Jersey. Dan Roan has been covering the World Cup.
14: It may not have ended with a classic final, but the biggest and longest World Cup ever did eventually produce worthy winners in Spain, and it'll be remembered as one of the most significant tournaments to date. Cape Verde and DR Congo provided some magical moments. The biggest stars delivered, and there were bumper TV audiences in the US, a country where the sport is trying to break into the mainstream. But there was also plenty of controversy, with fans facing unprecedented costs over tickets and transport across the three host countries. The tournament was politicised from the start, with some supporters, players and officials unable to attend matches due to American travel bans and visa restrictions. Iran faced obstacles throughout.
10: Our sports editor, Dan Rowan. And that's the latest world news from the BBC.
7: Hello, I'm Paddy O'Connell, and this is The Interview from the BBC World Service. The best conversations coming out of the BBC. People shaping our world from all over the world.
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25: 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We need healing. 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
3: These companies don't really, they don't care what governments do.
13: This is a war. The first thing that we want is the war to end.
7: For this episode, I speak to Maggie Haberman, White House correspondent for The New York Times and co-author of Regime Change, Inside the Imperial Presidency of Donald Trump. In the book, Maggie examines Trump's second administration, from the influence of Elon Musk to his increasingly fraught dealings with world leaders. She explains how the 4 years out of office changed the president, his political instincts, and an agenda that goes further at home and abroad. She also tells me he pushes the powers of the office further than before, and how he's testing the limits of the US system.
8: One of the things that's fascinating about him, simply just as a historical study in this office, is the recognition that shamelessness is a superpower, and he refuses to be shamed in almost any action that he takes. But he also realized that he doesn't have to abide by the U.S. system, which is primarily norms and not laws. He is testing them in a way they have never been tested before. That is absolutely true, and it is because so much of this system has essentially been the honor system.
7: Welcome to the interview from the BBC World Service with Maggie Haberman.
8: We started thinking very early into Trump's second term in 2025 that what we were looking at was not a typical transfer of power from a Democrat to a Republican, and a typical U.S. presidency within the normal bounds that we know it, even one similar to term one Trump. This was an entirely different type of U.S. presidency, a massive, massive escalation in expansion of executive power. And it can be very hard to know how to cover something that's right in front of our faces sometimes, but it became very clear to us that we were covering a form of regime change in our own country, which we are unused to doing. As you say, this administration has engaged in regime change efforts in Venezuela, a not so successful one in Iran so far. There's discussion about regime change in Cuba, but it does work on multiple levels. We really were talking about the U.S.
18: Yeah. It's very clear that you meant that they learnt a lesson during the pandemic. This was the case with countries around the world, not just democracies. Executive functions were speeded up during the pandemic. In our own country, there was a lot of argument about how much power could be wielded by the smallest amount of people. Do we say that Trump 2 completely eclipses Trump 1, and that one of the reasons for that is there was a clear demonstration to Donald Trump's team of the power of the executive as demonstrated during the pandemic?
8: Multiple factors led to why this Trump term is being waged the way it is, but you are correct that it is almost unrecognizable to term one. It is just fundamentally different. And it is true that in 2020, when the pandemic hit, that Trump and Stephen Miller in particular, his top domestic policy advisor, who has such a vast remit that, you know, domestic policy advisor is almost a too small a title or description to describe what role he plays in this government. But it became clear to them when they declared a public health emergency at the southern border of the U.S. and essentially sealed it so that immigration across it was stopped, that you could use emergency powers across all manner of declared emergencies, fentanyl emergencies, tariff emergencies, go on and on and on. You unlock sweeping powers, and as you just alluded to in the case of other countries as well, you do it very fast, and you do it without going through the traditional bureaucratic process. Now, a number of Trump's advisors are maximalists anyway when it comes to executive power. And this is a long-standing discussion, particularly in Republican circles, about exactly what role the executive branch plays, whether there actually are any pockets of independence, so-called independent agencies. The perspective that the Trump administration has taken is there aren't any, and they had success in that at the Supreme Court level just this past week. But yes, this was a lesson that was hard-learned in 2020, and so they started out this term declaring any number of emergencies, including an invasion, in their words, of migrants coming into the country. And by the time courts have caught up with what they are doing at this administration, a lot has been done, and it can be very, very difficult for the court system to constrain them.
18: It's fascinating because your subtitle is Inside the Imperial Presidency, and it seems to me that you're grappling with when you kicked the British out, the Constitution created this office whose powers have not been properly understood. This is a president who, although he polarizes people, he is making us understand the post-revolutionary powers of the office, which we did not understand before. He has helped us understand the powers of this office as created for George Washington in a way that really no one else has done.
8: One of the things that's fascinating about him, simply just as a historical study in this office, and I'm not saying that Jonathan or I endorse how he is viewing this office one way or the other, but this is just what he is doing, is the recognition that shamelessness is a superpower, and he refuses to be shamed in almost any action that he takes. And that has been the case with him much of his life, but really it is exponentially the case now. But he also realized that he doesn't have to abide by the U.S. system, which is primarily norms and not laws. So what you just described about the powers, amorphous powers, of the executive branch in the U.S., he is testing them in a way they have never been tested before. That is absolutely true, and it is because so much of this system has essentially been the honor system.
18: I wonder if I can ask you about the people. I remember the extraordinary power of Elon Musk in Trump too, and now you can hardly hear the man mentioned except for rockets. Can you take us inside the early Svengali role? You describe how Elon Musk would sleep in the White House in a sleeping bag in his office or in one of the bedrooms in the White House, bringing his children into cabinet meetings.
8: Yeah, Elon Musk is almost a forgotten chapter of history, especially because Doge, the agency, the quasi-agency that he led, is about to sunset out. He was, I think, less Svengali than co-president. I mean, he wasn't technically a co-president, but he basically was a co-president. He summarily shut down a congressionally created agency in USAID. Shut it down, just ended it and gutted it. And what was left was sort of a rump that the State Department, led by Marco Rubio, had to deal with. He sent out emails to personnel that the White House felt like it was held hostage with. All of that led to what seems to be very little trackable savings, despite his claims that he was going to cut more than $1 trillion from the budget. Sometimes the number was two, depending on who you were talking to. And led to massive chaos and also stymied the Trump presidency for the first few months. And you have to look back on it and think, for what? But we get into detail in this book, in Regime Change, inside these meetings and just how discomfited so many people in the White House were with what Musk was doing. As to your question about his sleeping habits, yes, he would sleep in it. He would sleep in a sleeping bag in the executive office building. And he wanted to sleep in the White House residence for some reason, and Melania Trump was at first not thrilled with it. I don't know that she ever got thrilled with it, but he did end up doing that, and he was sort of excited about this. He was a guest who stayed very long at the party, I'll put it that way.
18: You're listening to The Interview from the BBC World Service with me, Paddy O'Connell. It's interesting that everything Maggie says is disliked by Donald Trump, but he agreed to sit down for nearly an hour with her and her co-author to go through things. And I just find it to be exactly typical of how difficult it is to cover this White House fairly for everybody's satisfaction, because if you say something that Donald Trump does not like, he disputes it and can often insult you. That's one of the things he does. And in a post-truth era, it's very significant that he did agree to sit down with these two journalists, who are very considerable journalists in Washington. So it's like he wanted to converse, but he doesn't really like
7: their published account. And for me, it's an example of what we all find, I think, when we're listening to the president and we're listening to his supporters, is it used to be much easier to call people to account on the facts. But once the facts themselves become disputed and you're in the post-truth world, it's what we all find when we listen to the great people on BBC World Service. Increasingly, we want to know how to tell the truth from vibes. And that's really the important thing about this conversation. It is a process where the journalists have sourced their account. They've gone to people who were in the room. Donald Trump doesn't like it. If he was here on the interview, he'd say it's not true. But that's why you are listening to the journalist explain her process in getting the book to air. So that's one of the things I found very interesting about it. So let's return to my conversation with Maggie Haberman.
18: So we're learning that Donald Trump does like to surround himself with power-interested people. He wants to be the top dog, yes. But he does want ideologues and strong people. Stephen Miller is important in your book in a way that we hadn't really seen him mentioned before. We obsess about Elon Musk. But is Stephen Miller more of an influence on Donald Trump than Elon Musk ever was?
8: Oh, it's not even a close call. And we try to, one of the things that Jonathan and I tried doing in this book was to describe the people who are making decisions in Trump's world and influencing decisions, not just as caricatures, but as people and where they came from and what their views of the world are, including Musk, by the way. But he was more of a limited character overall in Trump's world. Stephen Miller is an original Trump person, and he is the most powerful, one of the most powerful domestic officials, domestic policy officials in the White House, in any White House that we can think of in modern times. He is involved in almost every significant domestic policy piece that Trump has done. He is the keeper of executive orders, which gives him enormous power. He was often described as the keeper of the grievance list, for lack of a better way of putting it, meaning the people who Trump wanted to seek some kind of retribution against. And cabinet agencies, leaders, knew that in order to be there, they needed to work effectively with Miller or be afraid of crossing him. And we tried to demonstrate the various ways in which that plays out. But I will say that for all of his reputation as a meticulous planner, and that was true during the transition, it did not translate into being in government the same way that Miller's allies and acolytes had hoped it would. We lay that out in the book as well.
18: The book also goes into the fallout from the Iran war. Do you think that we can safely say that the Iran war has changed Donald Trump? Does he understand that he was misled? Does it look that he thinks he was misled by Benjamin Netanyahu? Or are they still the allies they were when the bombing started?
8: I would dispute that, the premise of that question. In our reporting, it's quite clear that Trump went into this very willingly. It is not that he was, you know, the portrait online of Netanyahu misleading Trump or puppeteering Trump, that just doesn't comport with our reporting. Trump has always been much more hawkish on the topic of Iran than most of his advisors are, and most of his advisors wanted to acknowledge that he was. And that only got more significant as time went on after his successful strike against General Soleimani in 2020 led to death threats against Trump and some of his top advisors. After the campaign was hacked by Iranians, top officials had their emails hacked and so forth. Trump was very clear with Netanyahu, and we get very deep inside these conversations in 2024, that he was going to be much tougher on Iran in a second term. So does Trump regret the war? There's no question that Trump would like to be done with this. He doesn't have the attention span for long-term diplomacy. He thought this was going to be quick, a quick regime change. But that was him. He decided that. It was really not so much what he was being told. And his own advisors warned him, albeit not usually grabbing him by the lapels. Only J.D. Vance did that. But his advisors did not support this. And they did suggest to him that the regime change scenarios were farcical and that munitions were going to be depleted. So he went in eyes wide open, and this is on him.
18: Did you just tell me that J.D. Vance grabbed him by the lapels?
8: Metaphorically speaking. But J.D. Vance was the only person in Trump's...
18: Because
8: yes.
18: Just in setting up the Board of Peace for Gaza and in bringing Hamas and Israel to a negotiation, you do describe an absolutely hair-raising conversation in which Donald Trump, on an open phone call, curses at Benjamin Netanyahu, tells him everybody hates him, and uses the F word. Was it as heated as that between these two leaders?

0: The evening of September 27th, 2025, Trump, Netanyahu, Jared Kushner, and Steve Witkoff were also on the line. Netanyahu was calling, Trump believed, to try to quash this ceasefire discussion. And Trump just lit into Netanyahu for minutes on end, berating him. Yes, using the F word. This is a great deal for Israel. I've stood by you when people didn't want me to. Everyone hates you. You know, even the two Jews, all the Jews hate you. Even the two Jews on this call are sick of you. You know, this is a great deal. If you don't go along with this, we will break up. We will get a divorce. It was brutal. It was so brutal that people were surprised that Netanyahu showed up at the White House for the pre-planned meeting 2 days later. But it was really something.
1: And of course, there was the phone call with Netanyahu, Prime Minister Netanyahu, yes, on the phone, and Donald Trump holding the phone by way of an apology to the Qataris. But although I saw that image, which implies that there had been a conversation, Donald Trump has since said of your book with your co-author that it's mostly made up. And he doesn't like what you're saying about the inside scoop of his conversations, and accuses you of making it up.
0: They can say whatever they want. He can say whatever he wants. We stand by the reporting. And, you know, again, he can say what he wants.
1: Tony Blair was involved in these conversations for the Board of Peace. Mm-hmm. And we mm-hmm. now know from a British official who's given a readout of his call on the phone between Donald Trump and Keir Starmer that Donald Trump ranged about wind turbines creating fat foxes. That's been another readout of the conversation. How would you characterize the conversations that Donald Trump has had with world leaders? We all think back to the one in the White House with President Zelensky. But is it a mixture of making conversation and giving conspiracy theories and telling people off? What's his style when he's on the phone to the British Prime Minister?
0: It's a great question. He historically has a habit, President Trump, of mixing charm. And really, I mean, you know, every person you talk to who has been in his presence, and again, we're not endorsing this view, but describes it almost as being put under the ether with him, which is an expression he used to use himself about people. He generally had a good relationship with Keir Starmer. Trump also felt like he had the upper hand with Keir Starmer. He counted Starmer as among many officials who he felt were doing everything he could to please Trump and to be on good terms with Trump. And the conversations that he has had with European leaders are very different this time than last time. Trump tends to feel as if he has much more free range. His conversations with Vladimir Putin, on the other hand, Trump tends to treat Putin with a fair amount of respect in the conversation. Contrary to, as you just mentioned, Zelensky, those phone calls, and we lay one of them out in the book, Trump just doesn't like Zelensky and considers him weak, and, you know, he is the lesser of the two powers in this conflict, and he does not treat him with the same level of respect.
1: Having followed him from the New York days, as you have done, do you think you understand him? You write about his personal habits. It really took you by surprise to find out that he was sticking gilding onto White House mantelpieces, and that his bedroom is untidy. I mean, is this stuff that he doesn't want us to know about? What did you discover about his personal foibles in the White House?
0: Caroline Leavitt told colleagues, the press secretary at the White House, that she had walked into the Oval Office and found the president with a tube of super glue, gluing an applique to the mantelpiece, the marble mantelpiece, fireplace in the Oval Office, which I think said a lot about how much control he likes over decoration. We got very deep inside how he lives in the residence and how he had lived last term. And, you know, he is a late night snacker who there would often be bags of potato chips and ice cream cartons, you know, the next morning. And for whatever reason, he likes a fully carpeted bathroom. And this presented problems because it would get very wet. And the resident staff was very concerned about mold and health hazards. So the solution was essentially a smaller piece of carpet, not a bath mat, but a smaller piece of carpet. And there were a few of them, and they would get rotated out. One would dry, and then it would be brought back in to try to reduce the potential for mold? Why, you know, it's been very interesting to us how

0: people have been very intrigued by all of this.
1: I mean, you can see why he's enraged with you. I know that you did have one final meeting with him, and he agrees with you that Trump 2 is more powerful than Trump 1. But he shouted at you, I believe, using the F word, you and your co-author, and probably because he doesn't like the sort of stuff and would dispute the sort of stuff you're saying. Are we ever going back? If this is an imperial presidency, the final question, Maggie, is this consequential president has forever changed the presidency, hasn't he? We can't go back to the system before.
0: I don't think we know yet. I think that there are very few presidents who could do what he has done, as he correctly says, and that is that shamelessness as superpower and the iron fist that he runs the Republican Party with and wields over lawmakers. It's just fundamentally different. There has been a mission creep of expanding executive power in the U.S. over many decades. He has obviously thrown accelerant on it, but it's hard to see a Democrat who can see how he has used power getting into office and saying, I'm going to give up a lot of that. Biden did do some of that, and he was perceived as quite weak.
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5: Coming up on Crowd Science, could we catch infectious diseases in space? To find out, we speak to an astrobiologist about how microbes could survive on Mars. We hear from a NASA astronaut who studied how simply being in space might make us more susceptible to disease. And we travel to the facility where the latest Mars rover was built, under ultra-clean conditions, to stop us from infecting the red planet. That's coming up on Crowd Science with me, Anand Jagatia, after the news.
6: BBC News with Emily Thomas. Andy Burnham is about to become Britain's seventh Prime Minister in 10 years. He'll replace Keir Starmer, who will formally offer his resignation to King Charles in the coming hours. Football fans across Spain have been celebrating victory at the Men's World Cup. The team won the tournament for the second time by beating Argentina 1-0 in the final in New Jersey. They're now world, European and Olympic champions. The US military has said it's targeting Iranian military command centres, launch sites and maritime capabilities on a ninth consecutive night of strikes. Iran, meanwhile, said it targeted US aircraft at Jordan's Aqaba airport and that two oil tankers had exploded after attempting to transit the Strait of Hormuz. Riot police have been deployed in the Indian capital, Delhi, ahead of a planned march on Parliament calling for educational reforms after exam papers were leaked. The authorities have not given it permission. Supporters of the youth-led cockroach movement are demanding the education minister resigns. Health officials in the Democratic Republic of Congo say the number of confirmed Ebola cases has risen to more than 2,300, with over 900 deaths. The World Health Organization says the epidemic is spreading rapidly and the true number of deaths could be higher. Police in Burundi say at least 8 people have been killed and 9 others injured in a crash at a religious gathering in the country's largest city, Bujumbura. An eyewitness said panic broke out as hundreds of worshippers tried to leave at the same time. President Trump has said that the jet recently donated by Qatar that serves as Air Force One will be sent away for upgrades. It was reported the new plane lacked sufficient security features, including anti-missile defences. Mr. Trump did not give any details. BBC News.
7: So the first thing we're going to do, we're going to put the hairnet.
8: Okay, so hairnet on. Yep. This is just like what I would describe as the dinner lady hairnet, right?
7: It just, That's it.
8: Yeah.
7: That people use for cooking.
8: Okay,
5: Cool. Hello and welcome to Crowd Science from the BBC World Service, the show that will do whatever it takes to answer your science questions, including looking faintly ridiculous.
7: And then we're going to carry on with this suit here.
8: Just grab one?
7: Yeah, just
8: okay. One. They sort of remind me of like shell suits people used to wear.
5: I'm Anand Jagatia, and the outfit I'm putting on has a serious purpose. It's not there to protect me, it's there, in theory, to protect an entire planet. And I'm wearing it because of a question about space from one of our listeners, George in Nairobi, Kenya.
9: My question for Crowd Science is, are there diseases in space or other planets?
5: That's such a great question, George. I'm just wondering what inspired you to send this in? Like, where did this question come from?
9: Okay, I've been watching some movies and some documentaries about some planets having the ability to support life. And one of the biggest challenges that we've had, at least here, is so many diseases. And so my worry was, do we have these diseases in those other planets if there was a possibility of people to live there?
5: Right, so it's like if we sent humans to Mars, for example, could humans who go there be at risk from diseases that we don't have on Earth, but or maybe the same sorts of diseases we have on Earth, but they're vulnerable to when they touch down on these other planets?
9: Yes.
5: It also makes me think that if we're sending like probes or rovers and things like that, and then they come back to Earth, what if they pick up diseases from space that are kind of different to what we have on Earth, and then maybe they put humans at risk here?
9: Yeah, so I think if really these people, they went to Mars or in the moon or any other part of the space, they came back with these kind of microbes or diseases that could cause death in the populations of the world, then I think it could be very much tragic.
5: Thanks for your question, George. So are there infectious diseases in space? Could we be at risk of catching alien illnesses if we travel to other worlds? And could we unwittingly bring them back to Earth and spark a pandemic on our home planet? Here on Earth, we know that contagious diseases are caused by microbes, like bacteria and viruses. So how likely is it that they could exist out there?
10: Oh, hi there. I'm Dr. Michaela Musilova. I'm an astrobiologist. And my specialty is studying life in extreme environments.
5: Michaela is an astrobiologist searching for life in space, who's been a commander on more than 30 simulated missions to the Moon and Mars with NASA and its European equivalent, ESA.
10: I'm trying to understand what the limits of life are here on Earth, and that can then help us potentially find life elsewhere because we know the limitations of life as we know it, and then we can identify places in our solar system and beyond that have similar conditions and therefore some possibility for life to exist there.
11: Mm. And what you're touching on there really is that space itself as an environment and also planets that are in our solar system, they don't have the cushy environment that we have here on Earth that can sustain life, right? They're kind of quite harsh,
10: exactly.
11: Inhospitable places. Yeah. So what kinds of life forms do we think might be able to survive in some of these hostile environments?
10: The most likely organisms are simple life forms like bacteria, and many of them can survive in space for an extremely long time. And many of them go into a spore form. That is the main way they're able to survive radiation in particular. And so when they go into the spore form, it's a type of dormancy. And what happens is they create this thick protective shell in the cell. The DNA gets like packed really tightly and protected by special proteins, which in a way work like seatbelts. So they hold the DNA in place because radiation tends to break the DNA down into small particles.
11: I mean, the fact that bacteria can go into these very, very hardy spores is kind of incredible. I mean, how long do we think that bacteria, say, might be able to survive in conditions like space?
10: So some theories are that bacteria could potentially survive, at least in these spore forms, for potentially, you know, thousands, maybe even millions of years. But that's very hypothetical for now. We've only been able to test it for a few years on experiments on the International Space Station. Some of the research I was focused on was trying to extrapolate this to tens of thousands of years. And we were actually able to see that if in theory this is correct, that microbes, sturdy ones or hardy ones, if they're able to revive themselves approximately, you know, once every 10,000 years or so, they could even survive living on the surface of Mars today, and they would just have to get into a safe enough situation where they're not exposed to too much radiation or other dangerous factors on the surface of Mars, wake up, you know, repair all the damage that has happened to their cells while they were dormant or, you know, less active. And then they could go back into kind of more of a dormant or less active state for another few thousand years, and they should be okay. But of course, you know, we can't know for sure because we haven't been testing it for that long.
11: So if we think about George's question, then you're saying that a bacterium could be a good candidate for a microbe that survives in space, and they could also make us ill. So what sort of a risk is there that we could actually get an infectious disease from space?
10: So, you know, it's always important to be careful. And I always say, you know, rather safe than sorry. So, you know, in theory, if there are microbes in space, like on Mars, we should definitely be very careful if we bring any samples back. And that's called backwards contamination. And backwards contamination would be if, you know, we collect a sample from Mars, bring it to Earth, and then we could contaminate Earth with Martian microbes if they are dangerous to us in some shape or form.
8: Yeah. How seriously do NASA and other sort of space organizations take the idea that there is a small chance that there could be microbes on other planets or in space that we bring back to Earth?
10: Oh, it's taken pretty seriously. I think, you know, with the, for example, the Mars sample return mission, there was a mission that was planned to do that, but sadly that one has been postponed for some time. But they were definitely planning on having special types of, you know, containment labs on Earth where the samples would be stored and tested first before there's any chance of it contaminating our planet or causing any damage.
11: So there could be microbes out in the harshness of space. We know that there are microbes on Earth that are incredibly tough, potentially surviving for millennia by forming protective spores. Michaela mentioned plans for missions to Mars in the near future, which might use rovers to bring back Martian material for us to study here at home, and they could pose an infection risk. So are space agencies really prepared for that possibility?
7: Yeah, very much so. So we take really seriously this kind of question.
11: This is Silvio Sinibaldi. He's a man with a job title that makes him sound like a superhero, Planetary Protection Officer at the European Space Agency. And when NASA was planning their sample return missions to and from Mars, it was Silvio and his international colleagues that had to figure out how it could be done without compromising the health of Earthlings.
7: Yeah, so there are two levels of consideration that we are taking. One is the actual sample that are being retrieved on Mars. So for that, we have like a containment of a containment of a containment, so three layers of a containment. But then we also look at particles that could potentially cross-contaminate the exterior of the spacecraft. So we didn't want the particle that could have potentially cross-contaminate the outside of the spacecraft to even go close to the atmosphere on Earth.
11: NASA hasn't had to put any of these measures into practice just yet, as that plan to return samples from Mars has been postponed. But it's something space agencies around the world are taking seriously for future missions. But listener George asked about whether people travelling to the moon or Mars might be at risk of contracting infections. Well, it turns out if you're an astronaut, you might get sick long before you touch down on another world. And that's what we'll be looking at next. You're listening to Crowd Science from the BBC World Service. I'm Anand Jagatia, and this week we're on a mission to answer a question from listener George in Kenya. Could there be life out there in space that could make us sick?
5: We've heard that microbes are amazingly hardy and have the potential to survive in extreme environments like the surface of Mars. But when it comes to space, that's not the only place they can be found.
12: What are all those microbes on the walls, on our equipment, on our laptops, on our clothes when we're in space?
5: This is microbiologist Kate Rubins, currently a professor at Stanford University in the US. She started out as a regular virologist until...
12: I was working on a grant one day and one of my friends called me and said, Kate, there's astronaut applications online. Didn't you want to be an astronaut when you were a kid? So I applied, not thinking that they would take a virologist. But as it turns out, there's a lot of interesting science in space that we can do around microbes.
5: And Kate's done plenty of it herself. As a NASA astronaut, she spent 300 days on the International Space Station doing microbiology in microgravity.
12: One of the first experiments that we did was actually sequencing DNA in space. The entire impetus for doing the DNA sequencing in space was microbial. So previously, if we had something growing on the wall or if an astronaut had an infection, you would have to wait until a spacecraft was undocking from the space station. And we would take that sample, put it in a spacecraft, burn it through the atmosphere, and then somebody would pick those samples up and go to the clinical lab and grow them up on plates to identify.
5: Ferrying microbial samples from the space station back to Earth for analysis wasn't exactly easy or practical.
12: The problem is a spacecraft only undocks every 3 or 4 months. And so if you have a bacterial infection, you need an answer within a day or two. And so we were very concerned about not having a way to identify the microbes. And so sequencing was something that we could do quickly without having to bring an entire clinical microbiology testing laboratory up to space, which would be very difficult.
5: But it's not just the microbes on the walls or the equipment of the space station that Kate is interested in. She's also been researching the ones that the astronauts on board might already be carrying inside them.
12: The viruses that you carry in your body can actually reactivate on the space station.
5: Kate wanted to understand more about a virus that causes a disease called shingles, or herpes zoster. It's the same virus that causes chickenpox or varicella in children. But in adults, the disease is much more serious. For most people, shingles is never a problem, as the virus tends to remain dormant inside them. But puzzlingly, again and again, astronauts, who are incredibly fit and healthy, seem to be getting ill with the disease. So, what's going on?
12: To have a really healthy 30 or 40-year-old get shingles might mean that the immune system's compromised, because that shingles virus is from chickenpox when you're a child, and it just kind of hides out. And until you're immunocompromised or you're getting older, it doesn't really cause anything. But since we were seeing these shingles eruptions, we knew that probably the immune system was a little bit compromised and that this virus had woken up and was reactivated again. So when we did some studies to find bits of that viral DNA or RNA, we were seeing it in anywhere from 40 to 60% of the astronauts had the shingles virus or other viruses in the herpes virus family.
5: So is it that being in space might somehow change your immune system and therefore make people more vulnerable to infectious diseases?
12: Yeah, absolutely. You know, we see this in a lot of astronauts. We started doing additional studies on the immune system, and we found that the immune system was a little bit dysregulated and depressed in space. And so NASA's concerned about viruses in the future or bacteria in the future, because you might not be able to fight them off. So we do a lot to prevent that. And we, in the 25 years of space station, we really haven't had an issue besides some of these dormant viruses.
5: So it seems that just being up in space somehow disrupts the immune system, making it more vulnerable to infection. And that's before you've even reached your destination. But what about all those microbes that Kate sequenced on board the space station? Could the environment up there be altering their biology too?
12: Well, the microbes are very unique in terms of their ability to sense their environment. They're single-celled organisms, and what's around in the environment, that's everything to them. And so they're very sensitive to things like stress. And the spaceflight environment, the microgravity environment, is filled with a lot of stress. Fluids behave differently. You've got some radiation up there. There's all kinds of new environments. And so it's a little bit concerning because we have done other studies with bacteria, which demonstrates that they turn on some more virulent genes. So they become a little bit more pathogenic. So it's something that NASA is definitely keeping their eye on. It's a risk area.
11: Are some of these issues going to be even more relevant as we try to do longer lasting missions or missions to further away planets in space?
12: Absolutely. So the current program is talking about sustained lunar missions where we're going to the moon and we're staying for longer. And that really changes the medical care aspect because on the space station, if somebody has a problem, we can send the crew home and get them to medical care within 24 hours. When you start talking about the moon, that's 5 days away, which doesn't sound like a lot, but if you have a raging infection, really could be a problem. So we need to think more carefully about what diagnostic equipment and what medical supplies we send up, various kinds of antibiotics and those sorts of things. The story really changes when we start talking about Mars, because for that mission, it's going to be 2.5 years. And once you burn your engines to go to Mars, you're not coming back. So I think this research is going to be increasingly important as we talk about longer missions.
11: So, George, you wanted to know if future missions to the moon, Mars, or beyond could put astronauts at risk of contracting infectious diseases that they might bring back to Earth. We don't yet know if microbes exist on other planets, but it's a possibility. However, we do know that the harsh space environment itself seems to make us more susceptible to infection. We've also heard that planetary protection is something space agencies take very seriously, and if samples ever return from somewhere like Mars, there'll be measures to quarantine them from the rest of Earth until they're deemed safe. But there's something else we need to consider here. What about the flip side to George's question? What if we are the ones who are infecting the rest of the solar system? It's something astrobiologist Mikhaila Musilova thinks about whenever she sees a rocket taking off.
13: 5, 4, engine ignition, 2, 1, 0.
14: NASA's 300 million mile journey from America's shore to Jezero Crater on Mars, the red planet.
10: I keep my fingers crossed for the astronauts or the payload or whatever that it's being launched into space, but I am fully cognizant of the other payloads that could be on that spacecraft, like microbes hitching a ride to places like Mars.
15: Maximum dynamic pressure.
10: And I do always wonder, you know, are they going to survive the journey? Are they going to survive this other alien environment? And what became of these microbes?
11: In exploring other planets, could we be delivering microbes from Earth into the depths of space?
10: We have been sending all these different probes to Mars that are trying to study whether the conditions on Mars were ever favorable for life to be there. But at the same time, because we're sending things from Earth to Mars, it is almost certain that there are some microbes that have been able to, quote unquote, hitch a ride all the way to Mars, and they could even be there today. And so, you know, if we do find life on Mars one day, we'll have to actually first check that this isn't something that is a contaminant from Earth.
11: While it's unclear whether life exists in the rest of the solar system, we know it exists down here. So how can we avoid contaminating other planets? Well, it all starts with the shell suit and hairnets you heard me putting on at the top of the show. It's mandatory gear for entering the facility we're about to see in the south of England, Airbus Defence and Space. It's an ultra-clean factory where spacecraft and payloads are assembled for launch.
7: All clear room, the basic concept is minimising cross-contamination that generally comes from the outside world to the inside.
11: I'm back with Planetary Protection Officer Silvio, trying to put covers over my shoes without letting them touch the floor, and it's harder than it sounds.
7: What you need to do is pay attention on not touching any dirty surfaces, without being too strict here, but you know,
8: so
7: you
8: I've just, already you just have I failed by already letting mine touch
7: so,
8: the floor?
7: So you need to, first of all, is the other way around?
8: So right, so that's a bad start.
7: Yeah.
8: All right, okay, so that's on now. Can we go in?
7: Yeah, of course, please.
8: Whoa, okay, this is really cool. So we've just walked through into basically like a big, what looks like a big aircraft hangar. It's like a big warehouse, but the walls are all kind of white, and around us Well, it's like the fanciest mechanics workshop you've ever seen.
7: That's right. It's like a mechanical workshop, but clean. This is where we are building part of the spacecraft that go to space. And the reason is because we want to avoid the so-called false positives. So these are the incidents that can happen when you search for life in on Mars, for example, and you bring bacteria from Earth. And then you will screw up completely your investment, your mission that was aimed to search for life. And also, if you think about that, it's also responsibility aspect, because we want to... other mission in the future to go to the same region or the same planet and be able to make science without being compromised by us previously.
8: Okay, so it's really important to make sure that the stuff you send to other planets doesn't have any microbes on or isn't contaminated with life.
7: No, exactly. So first of all, let me say that it's impossible to have zero microbe there, because we live in a world of microbes on Earth. So all we're trying to do is minimizing that contamination and making sure we don't have organisms that can proliferate on other planets. So in doing so, obviously, we need to take lots of measures. So you will see how we do that in a minute.
8: Cool. Yeah, let's go and have a look.
7: Okay.
5: Silvio takes me to another clean room, which is even stricter than the one we've just been in. In fact, we're not allowed in. But from a window, I can see someone working in a biosecure suit that looks much more cumbersome than what I just had to wear. We watch as he walks around with tools in his hand, working meticulously while a team of engineers is speaking into his ear from behind a pane of glass. Watching all this next to me is engineer Paul Meacham. For 14 years at Airbus, he led the build on the ExoMars rover project, which is scheduled to launch an autonomous vehicle to Mars in 2028.
16: The ExoMars rover is a European mission to look for signs of past or present life on the surface and under the surface of Mars.
5: Now that the rover itself, named Rosalind Franklin after the scientist, is finished, the team here is building the landing platform that will touch it down safely on the red planet.
16: So it's the first time anyone's ever taken a drill to Mars before to take samples from up to 2 meters below the surface, because that's where we think there could be a sort of an ice layer. And if our assumptions about life are correct, we expect to find some indication of past or present life in that layer.
8: How does the way you design something like this have to take into account the principles of planetary protection that we've been talking about?
16: It starts with material choices, because we don't want to take an organic-based material with us and that be detected by the instrumentation and think that it was actually signs of Martian life. So we can't use anything which is organic in origin, such as rubber. Instead, for example, the wheels of the rover have to be metallic and yet still behave like a rubber tire would in terms of sort of the squidginess, the compression, but without using it.
8: I mean, it just really highlights how much of an undertaking it is to make sure that as much as possible you're not taking anything with you into space to somewhere like Mars. What kind of numbers are we talking about? Like, presumably you can't get it completely sterile, or can you?
16: No, I mean, there's always going to be the reality that nothing will be perfect. What we tend to talk about is terms of number of bacterial spores that are on the surface. So to give you an idea, the rover was required to have less than 10,000 bacterial spores across the complete surface, which you'd normally find on sort of an eighth of a pinhead. It's a ridiculously small amount. And actually, through all the processes you see here, the material choices, the sterilization processes, we actually achieved 10% of that number.
8: So less than what you would find on a pinhead on Earth is what you are able to detect across the whole of the Mars Exo rover?
16: Yeah, every part of the surface, or every nook and cranny that they could hide, has to be inspected and checked. And that was the number we came up with, which when you compare to the millions of spores that we shed every 24 hours, we have to maintain that level of cleanliness, not just in the initial build, but throughout the entire test campaign over many years.
5: The efforts Paul and Silvio have described are incredibly impressive, but as we've heard, some tiny number of microbes will always slip through. If they did make it all the way to Mars, could they really survive the journey or the hostile conditions they'd encounter when they arrive? It's something astrobiologist Michaela Masilova has been studying at NASA's Jet Propulsion Lab, with bacteria called extremophiles that can withstand extreme environments.
10: So my work at NASA JPL was particularly looking at what would happen if some Earth microbes survive the journey all the way to Mars and land on Mars with a rover, what happens then? So I tested some of these very sturdy microbes and other extremophiles in Mars-like conditions. And, you know, no matter what terrible conditions I expose them to, whether very cold temperatures, very dry conditions, radiation, and so on, they were able to find a way to survive. And so that wasn't very good news for us from the planetary protection aspect, because there is, you know, a pretty high chance that we have transported various microbes to Mars over the years, probably, you know, hundreds or thousands at this point. And based on my research, there's a pretty good chance that some of them at least have been able to find a way to survive that and, you know, are probably still living or at least dormant on Mars today.
11: So, George, to bring it back to your question, based on what we know about the hardiness of microbes here on Earth, there's certainly a chance that something like bacteria or viruses could exist on other planets. Whether or not they could actually make us sick, if their biology would be compatible with ours, is another question entirely. But as we've not yet found any, we can't say for sure. Missions like the ExoMars rover may tell us in time, but ironically, it's our search for life in space that may have already taken microbes out there. It's a strange thought to imagine the first explorers to Mars getting infected by a mysterious Martian bug, only to discover that it's in fact something seeded from Earth decades before. That's it for this week. George, over to you for the credits.
9: You've been listening to Crowd Science from the BBC World Service. The question was from me, George, in Nairobi. The presenter was Henan Jagatia and produced by Tom Bonnet. If you have got a question, email crowdscience@bbc.co.uk.
11: Thanks, George. And don't forget, you can also send a message or a voice note to us on WhatsApp. The number is +44 8000 314 773. That's +44 8000 314 773. Okay, bye.
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18: This is Alex Ritson with the newsroom. The former regional mayor Andy Burnham is expected to replace Keir Starmer as British Prime Minister shortly, the seventh person to hold the post in a decade.
19: Andy is very clear what his priorities for the country are. The cost of living is right up there. We're talking about change. How do we make that happen?
18: The Strait of Hormuz is at the centre of a ninth straight night of strikes and counter-strikes between the US and Iran. President Zelensky's sacking of his defence minister prompts alarm as some Ukrainian men resist military recruitment. Nigerian security forces apparently prevent a mass abduction of schoolgirls by militants, although some students were shot. And
20: congratulations with my country.
21: So good. So good. Amazing.
22: Yes! Incredible!
23: Amazing!
22: Amazing match!
24: Absolutely exhilarating. Truly.
18: Spain celebrates a second World Cup final victory with defeat over Lionel Messi's Argentina. First the news.
6: BBC News with Emily Thomas. Andy Burnham is about to become Britain's seventh Prime Minister in 10 years. He'll replace Keir Starmer, who will formally offer his resignation to King Charles in the coming hours. In his first address as Prime Minister, Mr. Burnham is expected to say Britain needs a more stable and responsible type of politics. Here's our UK political correspondent, Rob Watson.
0: Part of what's been unusual about this process is just how little scrutiny Andy Burnham has had, because the Labour Party decided to go for what they thought would be a less divisive coronation rather than a leadership challenge. So we know his instincts are kind of fundamentally on the left. Like a lot of people on the European left, he believes in state intervention, but we have to wait and see.
6: Football fans across Spain have been celebrating victory at the World Cup. The men's team won the tournament for the second time by beating Argentina 1-0 in the final in New Jersey. Spain dominated the game and their opponents had a player sent off before Ferran Torres scored the winner deep in extra time. Guy Hedgeco is in the Spanish capital, Madrid.
1: It got to half-time, it was 0-0. I think many Spanish fans were wondering why the team couldn't convert all that possession that they'd had, some of the chances they had, into goals. The closer it got to full-time, the more nervous the fans were getting, because they really didn't want it to go to penalties, because that's such a lottery. But fortunately for the Spanish fans, we had that late goal in extra time, and that prevented penalties, and it gave them the World Cup.
6: Donald Trump says Iran has been hit very hard by the ninth night in a row of US airstrikes. He said the latest attacks were in honour of the three American soldiers killed in recent days in Jordan and Iraq. Iran, meanwhile, has continued to target US interests in the Gulf. Ziad Ghol from BBC Persian has this analysis.
2: Well, there is no sign of de-escalation. The US sending more military hardware to the region. Also Iranian, what we are hearing from Iranian side also, there's a message of defiant. We will retaliate. If the US continue to attack us, we will not allow any petroleum product or gas and oil pass through the region, the Strait of Hormuz. And the other side, the diplomatic, we know Iranian side, there is no direct contact anymore with the US. Today, the Iranian spokesperson for the foreign ministry said, you cannot have a peace through international politics. You have to fight on the ground in order to be successful on the negotiation table.
6: Ukraine's president says Russia carried out one of its largest ever ballistic missile attacks on Kyiv overnight. He said Russia launched more than 40 missiles and over 100 drones, most of them targeting the capital. At least one person was killed. This is the latest world news from the BBC. Thousands of young protesters in Delhi have been attempting to march on Parliament to demand reforms to India's education system. Supporters of the youth-led Cockroach Movement are calling for the resignation of the education minister over exam paper leaks. These students at the protests explained why they were marching.
3: I think in India, we all know that this education system is not going to be relevant in coming future. We are not competent with the world. I think first, they need to change the mechanism of the examination that happens over here.
23: Actually, we want to stand with the students, and the accountability have to be taken by the education minister, because in 2024 actually a paper leak already happened, and this time it is again repeated, and he is not taking proper accountability.
6: The movement says its founder, Abhijit Dibke, has been picked up by police, but there's been no confirmation from the authorities. Health officials in the Democratic Republic of Congo say the number of confirmed Ebola cases has risen to more than 2,300, with at least 930 deaths. The health ministry says response teams are stepping up surveillance and contact tracing as the outbreak spreads across five eastern provinces. Police in Burundi say at least eight people have been killed and nine others injured in a crush at a religious gathering in the country's largest city, Bujumbura. An eyewitness said panic broke out as hundreds of worshippers tried to leave the evangelical meeting at the same time. President Trump has said that the jet recently donated by Qatar that serves as Air Force One will be sent away for upgrades following questions about its security features. Mr. Trump first flew on the renovated Boeing 747 at the start of this month, but a week later he unexpectedly used an older Air Force One. It was reported that the new plane lacked anti-missile defences. World News from the BBC.
18: Hello, this is Alex Ritson with the newsroom. We start in Downing Street, outside that famous black door with number 10 on the front, the official residence of the British Prime Minister. Shortly, Keir Starmer who's led the UK for 2 years, will leave, and in a few hours, Andy Burnham will arrive. Mr. Burnham will be the 7th Prime Minister in 10 years. British people used to elect leaders who lasted 5, even 10 years. But after Brexit, the UK seems unable to get a PM who can stay the course. Let's cross to Downing Street in central London and speak to our political correspondent, Rob Watson. Rob, I'm watching Downing Street on the screens in front of me. It looks as though you may be interrupted by Sir Keir Starmer at any moment.
4: That is possible. Let me just describe the scene for you, because it is quite extraordinary. I'm standing in the middle of Downing Street. It's in many ways a sort of ordinary London street, quite narrow. On one side of me is the Foreign Office and the kind of the world's media gathered in this tiny street. And then, I don't know, like 20 metres, just the other side of the street, we're now seeing about 40, 50 cabinet ministers, colleagues, friends of Keir Starmer, supporters, staff waiting for him to come out. And as you say, we're expecting a brief speech before he goes to hand his resignation into King Charles at Buckingham Palace, a short distance away. I'm told that we're still on schedule for 11:15, but obviously we'll interrupt ourselves if he comes out.
18: Just to remind us, Andy Burnham, Keir Starmer, both from the governing Labour Party. Why are they being switched around? How do we get here?
4: It's very simple and very brutal. It's because Keir Starmer is just fantastically unpopular with the British people. And the Labour Party, the Labour MPs, decided that there was just no way he could recover from that unpopularity. It was making things difficult for the party. They'd lost elections in May, and that it was basically get rid of him in order to save their jobs. And so along comes Andy Burnham.
18: Margaret Thatcher, Tony Blair, they were prime ministers for 10 or more years. What has gone wrong in British politics?
4: Essentially, there are these three underlying forces which are driving this volatility. So first one is economic stagnation, which followed the financial crash in 2008. Second, and it sort of stems from that, is the sense of a public services being stretched and strained. And then the third one, of course, is concern over social cohesion and very high levels of immigration. And if you throw in on top of that the earthquakes of Brexit, an extraordinary shock to the system still being worked through, COVID, the invasion of Ukraine, well, you can see why we are where we are, with a very, very unhappy and impatient and gloomy public.
18: Keir Starmer positioned himself as an international statesman on Ukraine at times, was very friendly with President Trump, lots of overseas trips, but sometimes dismissed as never here. Keir, is Andy Burnham going to be just as focused on foreign affairs?
4: Well, he would like not to be. I mean, he wants to focus like a laser on improving living standards in the UK, because he believes, almost certainly rightly, that that's what's done for his six predecessors. But of course, you can't be the kind of country that Britain is. It's high profile in the world. It's connections through trade, history, geography with other parts of the world. And so inevitably, he will be sucked into foreign policy. I should say on foreign policy that I think the watchword is going to be continuity rather than change. All of Keir Starmer's priorities, supporting Ukraine, closer relations with the EU, they will also be Andy Burnham's priorities for sure.
18: And just briefly, Rob, what happens over the next hour or so?
4: So very shortly, Keir Starmer will come out. He will make a brief statement here in Downing Street. I can see the car waiting for him to take him to Buckingham Palace. He will hand his resignation in to the King. The King will accept that. And just a short while later, the King will ask Andy Burnham to form a government. And he will return, sweep here into Downing Street, and make another one of those speeches. We've heard six of them in the last 10 years, promising hope, renewal, change, restoration of trust. That's what we'll be looking out for next.
18: Rob, please be ready to come back onto the programme once that door of Downing Street opens. Thank you, our political correspondent Rob Watson. Let's turn to the Middle East now, where the US has carried out a 9th consecutive night of strikes on Iran as peace looks increasingly precarious. The US military says it targeted Iranian military command centres, including missile and drone launch sites. It comes after at least 3 US soldiers stationed in Jordan and Iraq were killed in intense exchanges of strikes over the weekend. I heard more on the overnight attacks from our Middle East correspondent Yolande Nell.
7: Iranian media is saying that the southern port city of Bushehr was hit several times. That, of course, is the location of Iran's only civilian nuclear plant. And explosions have been reported elsewhere in other cities too, with at least one person killed, according to initial Iranian reports. US CENTCOM says that it was degrading Iranian military capabilities used to attack commercial vessels and civilian mariners transiting the Strait of Hormuz. And this morning, Iranian attacks have also been reported in Kuwait and Bahrain. Once again, of course, these are two countries in the Gulf that both have US military bases.
18: And Iran targeting ships passing through the Strait of Hormuz again.
7: That's right. It's still really at the heart of the tensions. Iranian claims are that they've hit and immobilized two oil tankers. They were said to be taking what was called an unsafe southern route through the waterway. Now, maritime security officials have come out and confirmed that one vessel is adrift after it was hit with a projectile that caused a fire on board. The crew are said to be safe. There's no environmental consequences of that reported at the moment. But all of what's happening has, of course, pushed up oil prices once again. They're now at a one-month high.
18: Is there any strategy behind this to push negotiations, or is it just going to get worse and worse?
7: The signs in recent days have been towards a possible escalation in the war. There have been reports of the US sending more warplanes to the Middle East. The US Secretary of State Marco Rubio did say that the US was still open to diplomacy. Iran's foreign ministry spokesman said this morning that negotiations would be based on national interests, that intermediaries had passed on messages in recent days.
18: Yoland Nell. Thousands of young Indians are pouring through the streets of Delhi towards Parliament to show their anger and frustration at the country's education system. The protesters call themselves the Cockroaches, a satirical reference to the Chief Justice Minister describing young unemployed activists as parasites, and are demanding the resignation of the Education Minister over exam paper leaks. The youth-led movement has recently built an enormous following of 22 million on Instagram. Delhi Police says the march has not been granted permission, with hundreds of police and paramilitary deployed to the streets. Our South Asia correspondent Azadeh Mashiri is at the protests.
12: I was here at the first Cockroach Janta party protest about a month ago. This one has swollen in support. We're talking thousands, not hundreds, which is why there's such a heavy police presence. You've got riot vans here, and it's because while this site has been authorized for a protest, the march towards Parliament that would need to be taken here has not been authorized by the police and by the authorities here in Delhi. Now, the chants from protest leaders have been claiming that despite every effort to quash their movement, they will continue to demand the resignation of the Education Minister after a series of controversies, including the leak of a national entrance exam, a key one, that forced students to retake that exam. But when I spoke to the leader of the CJP, the Cockroach Janta Party, he said the popularity of this movement speaks to the wide discontent amongst young Indians, who feel the unemployment rate is too high. It's double digits here in India, and they feel that mainstream politics is not listening to them here in India.
18: Azadeh Mashiri in Delhi. Let's return to Downing Street. And Keir Starmer is coming out of that famous black front door, making his way to the podium. Let's hear what he has to say.
13: Thank you. Thank you very much, and good morning. I'm about to visit His Majesty the King to offer my resignation and close the book on my time as Prime Minister. My work is done. In 6.5 years, I took our party from a historic defeat in 2019, changed it so it was fit to face the country, and won a landslide general election victory in 2024. Since then, it has been the privilege of my life to serve you and this great country as Prime Minister. And I am confident that Britain is now stronger and fairer than it was 2 years ago. Our economy is stronger. Our public services are on the up, with the biggest fall in waiting times for 17 years. Children are being lifted out of poverty every single day. Immigration is down significantly. Our defence and security are on a far stronger footing, and our international reputation is greatly enhanced. Yet the thing I will always take away with me, the most humbling aspect of this job, is the front row seat you get to witness the greatest things of this country in action. To see every day immeasurable acts of resolve, grit, decency and compassion from people who serve our country, whether that's in their regimental colours, NHS scrubs, or simply the millions of people in their communities who volunteer their time and their effort to the ground beneath their feet. We face a world now where our enemies will stop at nothing to divide us because of our values, our freedom, our decency, and frankly, because of our unflinching resolve towards the brave people of Ukraine. And so under this attack, it is vital that we remember the greatness of the Britain all around us, that while we debate how to fix our problems, there is something we inherit from our country and our character that can give us confidence, that we can change our country for the better, that we can create a Britain where every child can go as far as their talent will take them, and we can unite different people under our common flag if we don't succumb to that division. So, as I now pass the baton to Andy Burnham, I wish him every success. He has my full support. And finally, I want to thank once again my family, Vic and our children, my team, all the staff here and across the Labour Party, everyone at Number 10 and across the civil service, and everyone who has supported our efforts along the way. For all the focus on individuals, politics will always be a team sport, and the changes we've delivered for our country and our party belong to everyone who has fought for them. I thank them again today, and I thank the British people for the opportunity to serve. I go with good grace, I go with a smile, and I go proud of everything that we have achieved. Thank you very much.
18: The outgoing British Prime Minister Keir Starmer making his final statement from the steps of Downing Street. Watching that in the crowd of journalists, our UK political correspondent Rob Watson. Rob, a dignified exit, but no reference at all to the fairly brutal nature of his ousting.
4: No, let me, before I come to that, and I certainly will. So Keir Starmer and his wife Victoria, they're holding hands, and I mentioned before that there's a small crowd outside in this little street of Downing Street. Of supporters, they're clapping, they've been shaking hands with them, hugging them. He's now, the two of them are now walking down the street to the car to get in for that last final journey to Buckingham Palace. I mean, it's the routine, that the ritual of the change of power in this country, sort of brutal and every day at the same time. But to answer your question, sorry after that long preamble, no reference. And I think it was clear that he was trying to do what he's done before, which is to write the history of his premiership before other people have a go at him. And that is to say, a couple of main points: that he'd rescued the party from its terrible showing under Jeremy Corbyn of the hard left in 2019, had won them this huge election, and, as he would argue, had left Britain a better place after 2 years in power, and did not decide, perfectly understandably, to address his sudden, his really precipitous drop in popularity.
18: Are the British people going to miss him?
4: Well, not if the polls are to be believed, Alex, is the answer to that question, because his net approval rating, is kind of, I'll wait for this one to sink in, is something like minus 50. In other words, you know, there are many, many more people that disapprove of him than approve. And, you know, that's bad. I mean, his other predecessors were also at those kind of levels. But, I mean, will in the months and years to come, might people look back and say, well, Keir Starmer was not perhaps the most charismatic or sort of successful politician that Britain has ever had, but maybe actually we will look back on him as someone with sort of, you know, dignity and integrity. But for now, I mean, the whole reason why I'm standing here in Downing Street while you're talking to me, and I'm watching now cabinet members going back into number 11 and 10 Downing Streets, you know, that the reason we're standing here, it's for no other reason that he has just become utterly toxically unpopular, and Labour MPs decided they just had to get rid of him. Will it be something they come to regret?
18: Briefly, one last thing. Rob, you and I have spoken during similar things where prime ministers have been leaving Downing Street to be replaced by another one. We've kind of gotten used to there being extremely loud, annoying music in the background, but not this time.
4: We sure have got used to these chats, haven't we, Alex, and everybody listening to us. Well, mercifully, we can hear each other speak. Well, maybe it's merciful, and that's because the police have said we're not having loud speakers. That is in particular a man we all know who's usually here protesting about Britain leaving the European Union and playing very loud music.
18: Rob, thank you. The BBC's UK

0: Hi. Well, according to the Nigerian military, suspected fighters from the jihadist group Islamic State West Africa Province, or ISWAP, tried to storm the Federal Government Girls College in a town called Mongunu around 1:30 on Sunday morning. The school was being used as temporary accommodation for students from the Federal Polytechnic. Now, the military said police officers guarding the school, backed by army reinforcements, were able to repel the attackers before they could carry out what it described as an attempted mass abduction. 46 students were evacuated to nearby military barracks where they underwent medical checks. But the army also said that some students were killed after being struck by gunfire from the attackers during the fighting.
1: Is this a sign that the Nigerian security forces are starting to get on top of this situation, or is it still a major problem?
0: Well, I think it's a mixed picture. On the one hand, the military will point to this as a success because it says the attempted abduction was prevented and the attackers were driven away. Given Nigeria's history of mass kidnappings from schools, stopping one is significant. But on the other hand, the fact that militants were even able to reach the school in the first place underlines that insecurity remains a serious problem in parts of northeast Nigeria. Groups like ISWAP are still capable of carrying out attacks, particularly in remote communities. So while security forces have intensified efforts over the last couple of years and seem to have made gains, they're still dealing with an insurgency that's lasted more than 15 years.
1: Briefly, parents must be very worried about sending their kids to school.
0: Absolutely. You might remember the abduction of the Chibok schoolgirls back in 2014 that led to an international outcry in which 276 schoolgirls were taken. But many people don't know that just 8 months ago, 300 students and 12 teachers were taken in nearby Niger State. And this is 12 years later. Authorities introduced measures such as the Safe Schools Initiative,
1: So,
0: but it won't be amiss to say many families still have concerns.
1: Still a big problem. Simi Diolo-Oso. Wild celebrations have erupted in Spain after they won the World Cup, defeating Argentina 1-0 in the final in New Jersey. Ferran Torres scored the winner in extra time after Argentina went down to 10 men. These fans outside the stadium were delighted.
2: Congratulations with my country. Very happy.
3: So good. So good. Amazing.
4: We all live in Barcelona. We just are very glad that the right team won.
5: Yes! Incredible!
6: Amazing!
5: Amazing!
6: So much!
4: They sealed it with the red card.
5: Yes! Yes!
7: Absolutely exhilarating. Truly.
1: Spain only let in one goal throughout the whole of the tournament. Their captain, Rodri, was awarded the Ballon d'Or, Golden Ball, for player of the tournament. Guy Hedgecoe is in Madrid.
8: Well, it's a bit of a hangover at the moment. People were partying into late into the night. We saw those jubilant scenes straight after the final whistle. I think many people feel it vindicates Spain's style of football and their football system. They also won two European titles in 2008, 2012, and at the time they were seen as undisputably the best team in the world. But since then, certainly in the World Cups, the three World Cups that followed that victory 16 years ago, they've really struggled. And I think many people were wondering if Spain had the right system, the right style of play for this kind of tournament. Clearly, it does after last night's win. You know, obviously, they won the European title 2 years ago. But this is very much vindication for the style of play, which is possession-based, it's attacking, it's all about pressing hard against the other team. And Spain's football system, the academy system, the way that juniors come up through the ranks. Now they have, the European title, the world title, the women are the world champions as well. In the lower ranks, they seem to be dominating as well. So there is a feeling that Spain is going about things the right way, both in terms of its style and the way it brings players through. Spain does have, it has so many wonderful players. Rodri, for example, a captain, was named player of the tournament. Unai Simon was named goalkeeper of the tournament. Pau Cubarsí, another youngster who's 19 as well, was named the young player of the tournament. So, they've got all this individual talent. Many of their best players are very young as well. So there's a lot of optimism when it comes to the future.
1: Guy Hedgecoe.

0: and in a post-match press conference, the Argentine coach, Lionel Scaloni, couldn't hold back his tears and hinted that last night's game may be his last in charge.
1: Se vuelve a formar y me duele el alma. Lo siento.
0: It hurts my soul, he said there. I'm sorry. There was also huge disappointment for Argentina star Lionel Messi, widely considered the best player of all time at 39 years old. This was probably the last time he'll take to the field in a World Cup, although we will see in 4 years' time. The main news, I've just been watching Keir Starmer arrive at Buckingham Palace to hand in his resignation to the King. There'll be further UK Prime Minister developments in the hours ahead. 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
4: This is the BBC World Service. Coming up after the news, the global story. US Secretary of State Marco Rubio has unveiled plans to dismantle the International Criminal Court. He claims the court is an unaccountable body of globalist bureaucrats waging a war on American sovereignty. But what exactly is the ICC? Who is it for? And could it really come after Americans? Join me, Katrina Perry, in 2 minutes.
5: BBC News with Ron Brown. Andy Burnham is about to become Britain's seventh Prime Minister in 10 years. He's replacing Keir Starmer. In his final address outside Downing Street, Sir Keir said he was proud of everything he'd achieved and gave his successor his full support. Football fans across Spain have been celebrating victory at the World Cup. The men's team won the tournament for the second time by beating Argentina 1-0 in the final in New Jersey. They're now world, European and Olympic champions. Donald Trump says Iran has been hit very hard by the ninth night in a row of US airstrikes. Iran, meanwhile, has continued to target US interests in the Gulf. Sirens have been sounding in Kuwait and Bahrain to warn of incoming fire. Riot police have been deployed in the Indian capital Delhi as thousands of young protesters have been attempting to march on Parliament. Supporters of the youth-led Cockroach movement are calling for the resignation of the Education Minister over exam paper leaks. Health officials in the Democratic Republic of Congo say the number of confirmed Ebola cases has risen to more than 2,300, with over 900 deaths. The World Health Organization says the true number of deaths could be higher. Sudan's government has rejected new US sanctions over allegations that its army used chemical weapons in its war against the paramilitary Rapid Support Forces. Officials in Khartoum called the measures illegal and urged Washington to present evidence to support its claims. A British rapper and YouTuber, Young Philly, has gone on trial in Australia on sexual assault charges. It's alleged he sexually assaulted a woman following a concert in Perth in 2024. He denies the charges. His accuser alleges that she was bitten, slapped, strangled and raped by the rapper after she was invited back to his hotel. BBC News.
6: For 250 years, Americans have governed ourselves as a free and sovereign people.
4: That's U.S. Secretary of State Marco Rubio.
6: It is the foundation of our shared way of life. But today, powerful people in faraway places want to take that away from us. Halfway across the world, there's an institution that calls itself the International Criminal Court. Maybe you've heard of it, maybe you haven't. But chances are you don't know the names of its judges, of its prosecutors, or its president. And you shouldn't have to. But as we speak, the ICC and its friends are waging a war against our country.
7: The State Department has released plans to dismantle the ICC brick by brick. But here's the thing. The US isn't and never has been a member of the ICC. So why are successive American administrations so worried about it? From the BBC, I'm Tristan Redman in London.
4: And I'm Katrina Perry in Washington, D.C., sitting in for Asma Khalid. Today on The Global Story, what exactly is the ICC? Who is it for? And could it really come after Americans?
7: Katrina, thank you so much for stepping in to cover Asma when she takes some well-deserved vacation. Many of our viewers, loyal viewers on the BBC News Channel, already know you very well. But for listeners of this show who may not know you so well, tell us who you are.
4: Sure. Well, thanks for having me, Tristan. Trying to fill in for the great Asma while she's on holidays. I'm based here in Washington, D.C., and as you say, I'm chief presenter on the BBC News Channel, so listeners may know me from that. And I also host the BBC podcast, The President's Path. So when listeners are finished enjoying this one, they can head over there and check that one out.
7: Well, I'm very pleased that we're able to bring our listeners today a conversation that you and I have had with Philippe Sands. Now, Philippe Sands is a human rights lawyer. He's an international law professor and a writer. And he's someone with a particular point of view on international courts. He's been a participant at many of them, representing, for instance, countries like the Gambia, Palestine, Mauritius, and other nations at various international tribunals.
4: Yes, such an interesting man. And he says to understand the State Department's latest plan to dismantle the ICC, what it's thinking about, what its motivations are, you really have to go back to the beginning.
8: Well, just in terms of history, modern international criminal law begins really in 1945. When three global leaders, Franklin Roosevelt, Winston Churchill, and Joseph Stalin, got together at Yalta.
9: The conference is to seal Hitler's fate and establish lasting peace.
8: And decided they would not line up the Nazis and execute them, but rather create the International Military Tribunal for Nuremberg. And with that was born, in the autumn of 1945, the world's first ever international criminal tribunal.
10: If you wanted certain people killed, you had to have some organization that would kill them, didn't you? Rome and the rest of them were not killed by Hitler's own hands, nor by yours, were they?
8: That delivered its judgment in the autumn of 1946.
11: Now the defendants know who is to die. But we speak for the millions killed because of them. The burned towns, the widows, the fatherless, and the unspeakable horrors of the murder camps. This was the work of the Führers. Let us now have done with them forever.
8: And then nothing much happened for 50 years until we got the crimes of the former Yugoslavia and Rwanda, when the Security Council, led by the United States, created two new international tribunals. And that catalyzed an effort that had been going on for nearly 50 years to create a permanent standing international criminal court.
12: June 1998. A United Nations proposal to set up an international criminal court has brought ministers from 160 countries around the world to a conference in Rome.
8: I participated in those negotiations in Rome.
12: What the United Nations is proposing is a court with jurisdiction over all countries.
8: And there was then adopted the statute of the International Criminal Court, which came into force 4 years later in 2002.
4: In those negotiations, was there a debate going on about just the level of power that should be given to the court, how far-reaching or otherwise that should be?
8: Yeah. So basically what happened in the negotiations was that the drafters, the negotiators, agreed that the tribunal would have jurisdiction over four international crimes: war crimes, methods and means of warfare, crimes against humanity, the targeting of individuals, and genocide, the targeting of groups. They'd also be given jurisdiction, but only exercisable at a later date, on a fourth crime, the crime of aggression. So the power that was given to the court was limited to these four international crimes. And it was limited to very specific situations. the conduct which is alleged to be a crime must either take place in the territory of a state party, or it must be perpetrated by the national of a state party, or it must be referred to the International Criminal Court by the Security Council. And absent those three situations, basically the court won't have jurisdiction. So it was very narrowly constrained. And what that meant was that if a state chose not to become a party to the Statute of Rome, as it's called, they could not be subject to the jurisdiction of the court in terms of crimes committed on their territory. But we'll come back in due course to what happens if a national of a non-state party commits a crime on the territory of a state party.
7: And Philippe, you're not simply an observer of the court. As you mentioned, you've been an actor in its establishment and an actor in the courtroom ever since. Can you just lay out for us what your involvement with the court's been?
8: So, I teach international law. And so for years, and beginning in particular at the time of the Yugoslav and Rwanda crimes, I became involved in international criminal law. I'm not a criminal lawyer. I'm an international lawyer. That then caused me to be asked by a group of Pacific Island states to join their delegation in the negotiations at Rome. And in fact, so what happened was the Pacific Island states, they were given the task of drafting the preamble to the statute of the International Criminal Court. And that task was then allocated to me and to my colleague, Andrew Clapham. And we did the first draft of the preamble. And we assumed that the bigger countries would, you know, review our preamble and take out any things they didn't like. But they never did that. And so the preamble sort of passed under the radar and was approved pretty much as we drafted it. And then later I got involved in a small number of cases, but it's not my main area of practice.
3: Let's just explain, first of all, because a lot of these acronyms can be confusing. We're talking about the International Criminal Court, which is different to the International Court of Justice, of course. The International Criminal Court is, as you've outlined there, about prosecuting individuals who are accused of very serious crimes. The International Court of Justice is about disputes between countries. But a key part about the ICC is, in a way, not the countries who've signed up to it, but the countries who haven't, many of them incredibly powerful nations: China, Russia, North Korea, Turkey, Israel, and of course, the United States. Why is the US not a member of the International Criminal Court?
8: The US is not a member of the International Criminal Court because I think any president who is inclined to support it knows that they would never get through the US Senate a ratification of the statute. And so no president has proposed it. When it was adopted in 1998, the United States played a very active part in its negotiation. And so they fashioned a statute that was the most acceptable, I suppose, to the president at the time, that was Bill Clinton. In fact, a few months afterwards, Bill Clinton attended a seminar at New York University, and I happened to be there. And at the reception afterwards, I did ask him what his concerns were with the statute of the International Criminal Court, and it was really rather remarkable. He knew particular provisions by heart, and he said, well, I've got a problem, you know, Article X, Article Y. It was really, really very, very striking. But the bottom line of it was, basically, there's always been a strong strand of opinion in the United States that does not like the idea of international courts exercising jurisdiction either over Americans or in relation to US interests. But just to put this in a historic context, this has been the US position also on many treaties about international criminal law. So the first ever treaty on international criminal law was adopted in December 1948. It's a very famous treaty. It's the Convention on the Prevention and Punishment of Genocide. And the US signed the 1948 Convention on Genocide, but did not ratify it for 40 years. You might ask yourself, why was that? It was a similar concern that the concept of genocide might be used in relation to things that had happened in the United States in the treatment of indigenous communities, American Indians, or in the treatment of African Americans, Black Americans.
7: You're saying that the US didn't sign up to the Genocide Convention because it was worried about the possibility of being pursued for alleged crimes committed in the 19th century against Native American populations. Is that right?
8: Well, or even in the late 20th century in terms of lynchings in the United States and so on and so forth. I mean, to unpack that story, you go to Nuremberg. There were four prosecutors at Nuremberg, one for each of the Allied powers, the US, France, Britain, Soviet Union. And the three other countries all urged that the Nazis be convicted of genocide. But Robert Jackson, who was the US prosecutor, and he was on leave as a justice of the US Supreme Court, never mentions the word genocide and never supports the conviction of the Nazis for genocide because he comes under pressure from US Southern senators who are worried that the genocide concept is going to be used, particularly in relation to acts of lynching and other, you know, conduct and crimes committed against African Americans. So it's been a long-standing political issue. Could these crimes be used against us? And so they never ratified it until 40 years after the treaty was adopted. President Reagan made a visit to a cemetery in West Germany, placed some flowers on what he thought was an innocent grave, which turned out to be the grave of an SS officer.
13: Mr. Reagan spent less than 10 minutes in the cemetery beside the graves of soldiers and SS men, which his officials failed to warn him about.
8: And at that point, all hell broke loose.
13: When the president drove through Bitburg, the anger intensified but never became violent.
14: Some old wounds have been reopened, and this I regret very much, because this should be a time of healing.
13: Politically, it was one of the most difficult days of his entire presidency.
8: And to quell the rebellion, they said, no, of course we are opposed to these kinds of acts and we will ratify the Genocide Convention.
7: So the United States was in at the ground floor, Philippe, at least one foot in and one foot out. But how has the US posture to the court evolved since the days of Bill Clinton?
8: Well, I'd say it's been ebbs and flows. I mean, it's very, very peculiar. There's no constant position. They have not ratified it, so they're not parties to it, but that doesn't mean they haven't supported it. So in 2005, 2006, President George W. Bush lent support to the ICC for its investigations of genocide in Sudan. And the support has come much more recently, even. When the International Criminal Court announced the indictment of President Putin of Russia, and Russia is not a party to the ICC statute, and so you may well ask, what jurisdiction do they have over Russian nationals? It comes back to what I explained at the beginning. Because Ukraine is subject to the jurisdiction of the ICC statute, any crime within the jurisdiction of the court that occurs on the territory of Ukraine, irrespective of who commits it, falls within the jurisdiction of the ICC. So if a Russian commits a war crime or crime against humanity in Ukraine, they're within the jurisdiction of the court. The US Senate did something remarkable. It voted 100 votes to zero to support the efforts of the International Criminal Court. And then along come the indictments following the terrible events of October the 7th in Israel and the terrible events that have followed subsequently in Gaza. The indictment by the ICC prosecutor, supported by a panel of three judges of the International Criminal Court, of indictments of three Hamas-named individuals and two Israeli government-named individuals, including Benjamin Netanyahu. And at that point, the US goes ballistic. And so what you see with that, frankly, is an evident double standard. If you're indicting our opponents or our enemies, that's one thing, that's fine. But if you indict our friends or our supporters, that's a real problem.
15: And that brings us to what is happening right now, which is Marco Rubio, the US Secretary of State, writing this big long op-ed in the Wall Street Journal, sending out a press release to back it up, explaining why the US is, to use his words, dismantling the International Criminal Court, which comes down in the last paragraph of his article to the launching of a diplomatic campaign, essentially, is what he's calling for. It seems to be a pressure campaign, pressurizing allies to adopt the US position towards the ICC. They promise they're going to do things like make diplomatic calls to other foreign nations, kind of encouraging them to take the position the US has. Or, and this is perhaps a threatening sentence, countries that enjoy the benefits of the US security umbrella, he says, are called upon to reject the ICC's purported authority to prosecute American officials and servicemen. And also this point about visa, revoking visas and travel bans for ICC personnel. I suppose before we get into just what Marco Rubio is doing there, Philippe, would you be at risk of a sanction or a travel ban from the US State Department?
8: Who knows? I mean, who knows what their policies are? I may not be.
7: But if you look at Rubio's critiques of the ICC, Philippe, the word that keeps coming up is the word sovereignty. So if the United States isn't a signatory of the International Criminal Court Treaty, why should Americans be prosecuted in theory by the ICC? And likewise, Israel is not a signatory of the ICC. So why should Benjamin Netanyahu be prosecuted by the ICC? The United States would argue, and Israel would also argue, that they have their own functional legal systems that are doing their jobs. And to have a supranational court come in is a violation of their sovereignty. Isn't that a totally fair thing for them to argue?
8: The basic practice, the principle, is very straightforward. I'm a British national. I commit a crime in the United States. I am subject to the jurisdiction of US law. An American comes to the United Kingdom, commits a crime in the United Kingdom. In principle, they're subject to the jurisdiction of English law and of English courts. So a Russian who commits or allegedly commits a crime on the territory of Ukraine will be subject to Ukrainian law, and that law grants competence to the International Criminal Court. And that is just an established principle and an established practice, and it's not one that the United States in other areas has ever objected to.
15: Philippe, if we come back to the timing of this intervention, I mean, I've heard officials say here in the US and very much off the record, but that this is about somehow some kind of side deal, back-channeling element to a US-Iran deal, that the US is trying to undermine the ICC for Prime Minister Netanyahu because he does have that arrest warrant out for him and he can't travel to all of these countries, and that somehow all of this is interlinked and related to the strikes that the US has been carrying out inside Iran, which we still have very limited information on.
8: It may well be. I'm not privy to that information. I mean, one can see as a negotiating point, you adopt a very far-reaching position to bolster your negotiations, and then you roll back. We've seen it with tariffs. And so it could make sense. The real issue here is that I think Secretary of State Rubio's position is really about attacking the writ of international law more generally, beyond even the Netanyahu situation, and undermining, effectively putting within its sights, the 1945 moment.
15: I mean, if you look in what Marco Rubio is saying, he mentions Border Patrol agents working to remove what he calls violent criminals from our country. We know that there are massive deportations going on in the US at the moment. He says US Marines risking their lives to restore order in the Western Hemisphere. Presumably that's a nod to the removal of Nicolas Maduro from Venezuela.
6: If we stand idle, all of them would be at the mercy of foreign judges thousands of miles away, facing the constant risk of prosecution and even imprisonment for the so-called crime of defending their own country.
15: Do you think they are concerned, to your earlier point about Ukraine and Russia, that some of these US personnel who've been in other countries or have been involved with nationals of other countries, that they have an exposure?
8: Yes, I think they are worried. And I think, to be frank, they're right to be worried. I'm not involved in any of these issues, but I observe and I watch. And I notice, for example, the debate about the US targeting and killing people on boats in the Pacific and in the Caribbean who are alleged to be involved in drug running or drug smuggling or in some way with the narcotics trade. I think in the eyes of some people, that constitutes a crime against humanity. And if it involves territory or areas or perhaps countries which are parties to the statute of the International Criminal Court, then in theory, the issue is not just with border patrol agents, but it's with the Secretary of Defense, it's with the upper echelons of the military, it's perhaps even with the US president himself.
7: Marco Rubio has made this claim that the ICC is biased against the United States. But there is a case to be made, isn't there, from the other direction? There's been a critique for a while that the ICC only indicts and goes after black people from Africa, whether they're militia leaders or armed group leaders or even heads of state, and hasn't pursued enough people from Western nations. What do you make of that?
8: I've expressed that view because up until about 2022, it was the case that the only people who'd been indicted were from Africa and happened to be black. And people who are from Africa and are black do not have a monopoly on international criminality. And I think that element of being conscious of sort of an imbalance in the work of the ICC has been there. But the idea that the ICC is biased against the United States or Britain or the West is really, I think, pretty unsustainable. How many cases are there against US nationals or British nationals? I'm not aware of any. There may be secret indictments, but I doubt it very much. But I think there are fair critiques to be mounted at how the ICC works. I don't think Mr. Rubio's critique is really on point. But certainly the ICC is not immune from criticism in how it has conducted itself over the last 25 years.
15: Marco Rubio also seems to take extreme issue with the people who are in the ICC. I mean, he has a sentence there where he says, the ICC is backed and run by a powerful network of leftist non-government organizations, smug globalists, and hostile third world governments united by their enmity towards the US. What do you say to that? Do you consider yourself one of those smug globalists?
8: Well, I don't know. I don't know whether he considers me to be one of those people, but I personally don't. I mean, I'm a barrister. I act for all sorts of people. I've acted on cases, you know, for the United States, against the United States, for Britain, against Britain. I personally don't think it's really helpful to start attacking lawyers or even entire countries in this ad hominem sort of way. I mean, at the English Bar in particular, we act for all sorts of people. I'm sure I think you both know that. Am I proud of all the people I've acted for over the years? No, I'm not. It's our principle of how we function. I mean, I'm in a curious situation. You know, I'm married to an American. I have three American children. Why would I have an enmity toward the US? I've been going there for 50 years. No, absolutely not. What I regret is that the country that has done so much for the rule of law that I care about seems, at least for this moment, to have taken its eye off the rule of law. And I'm not starry-eyed about the US role or the British role or the role of other countries. They've done some good things and they've done some not so good things. But basically, without the US, we wouldn't have this system of international criminal law that we have today.
15: Do you think his campaign can work then? Can the US dismantle the ICC?
8: I mean, you know, time will tell, but my own sense is that what you're seeing here is actually expressions not of strength, but of weakness. And maybe three or four countries will say, gosh, it's too big a price to pay for our relations with the United States, and so we'll withdraw from the International Criminal Court. But my hunch is, no, this causes most other countries to double down because at the end of the day, there is no country in the world that is more dependent on a system of international rules and treaties than the United States. Its well-being economically, its political strength has been constructed off a system of international treaties that it very largely played a lead role in elaborating. And I think over time, that will come to be seen again. You know, one of the things that made me smile was when I saw the memorandum between the US and Iran and the bit that dealt with the Straits of Hormuz. It is the United States that inserted respect for applicable rules of international law. Because ultimately, you know, if you get rid of these rules, and that includes the rules of international criminal law, you undermine the system. And I think it's going to be the US as much as anyone else that will suffer from that.
7: Philippe Sands, thank you so much. It's been great to talk this through with you.
8: No, thank you very much for having me on.
15: Thank you for your time.
7: That was the human rights lawyer Philippe Sands. Over the weekend, New York Mayor Zoran Mamdani was asked by the New York Times what would happen if Prime Minister Netanyahu visited for the UN General Assembly in September.
16: Look, I believe that Prime Minister Netanyahu belongs in The Hague. He's a war criminal who has been charged by the International Criminal Court.
7: But Mamdani said it was unclear whether he could legally order the police to arrest Netanyahu, as he'd previously said he would. He said he was exploring the legal possibilities.
16: Whatever the law allows me to do in New York City, that's what we will do, but we won't be writing our own laws to that end.
7: Netanyahu has previously called the ICC a kangaroo court and called on Mamdani to focus on issues closer to home. That's it from us for today. If you like the show, a reminder that The Global Story is also a podcast. You can find us wherever you listen. We'll be back again tomorrow. We'll see you then. Thanks for listening. Cheerio.
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18: Good morning. Three U.S. service members have been killed since Friday. Iran and the U.S. have been attacking each other for more than a week. Are we back to all-out war? It's Morning Edition from NPR News. Spain beat Argentina to win this year's World Cup, denying Lionel Messi another championship. I'm Michelle Martin.
19: And I'm Leila Fadel. The team set a World Cup record, only giving up one goal across all of its matches. Also, a school in Alabama is helping more men find careers in nursing. And how a con man turned jailhouse snitch helped put someone on death row who may have had nothing to do with the crime he was convicted of. It's Monday, July 20th. On this day in 1968, the first Special Olympics began in Chicago. The news is next.
20: Live from NPR News in Washington, I'm Libby Casey. The United Kingdom has a new prime minister. Keir Starmer has tendered his resignation to King Charles, and Andy Burnham is taking office. NPR's Lauren Frere reports from London.
21: Outgoing Prime Minister Starmer had dismal approval ratings and was ousted by his own Labour Party. In his final speech as prime minister, Starmer told a crowd outside 10 Downing Street that he's proud of his accomplishments in office over the past 2 years, but that his work is done.
22: I go with good grace. I go with a smile.
21: Starmer wished his successor, fellow Labour politician Andy Burnham, well, saying he has his full support. Burnham follows Starmer to Buckingham Palace for a separate meeting with King Charles, who will invite him to form the next government. Starmer now reverts to what they call a backbencher in Parliament, and Burnham is expected to name his cabinet ministers later today. Lauren Freyer, NPR News, London.
20: Iran attacked Kuwait in the Gulf as well as Jordan during the ninth consecutive round of fire exchanged between the U.S. and Iran. And NPR's Emily Fang reports a boat off the coast of Oman was also hit.
23: Kuwait said it fended off Iranian drone attacks Sunday evening local time. Some residential neighborhoods have started to use portable electricity generators due to power outages caused by Iranian attacks. Over the weekend, a water desalination plant in Kuwait was also hit. Like many of the dry, hot countries in the Gulf, Kuwait depends heavily on such plants for drinking water. Sirens also went off in nearby Bahrain, and the U.S. Embassy there said Iran may be targeting sites in northern Bahrain. And Jordan on Sunday said it intercepted three Iranian missiles while a fourth hit a remote rural area with no people. Jordan summoned Iran's ambassador to Jordan over the weekend to protest what it called Iran's, quote, savage attacks. Emily Fang, NPR News, Tel Aviv.
20: The U.S. House only has one more week of work in Washington before lawmakers head to their home districts for the August recess. There is a lot in play, including more money for defense, President Trump's push to tighten voting laws, and a stock trading ban for lawmakers. NPR's Eric McDaniel says Republicans have a very narrow margin, and they're about to go home to defend their record to voters and the record of President Trump.
0: Gerrymandering and partisan sorting all mean that fewer lawmakers are actually at risk of losing their jobs than you might assume, but when the margin of control in Washington is so slim, there are still maybe a dozen or so Republicans who are probably sweating the idea of casting a vote to, say, give billions more to an expanding war effort as part of what's known as a reconciliation bill without anything new to pay for that spending when political headwinds are already blowing against them.
20: President Trump is focused on seeing his election integrity bill passed before the midterms, which would tighten voter ID laws. House Republicans are attaching it to unrelated legislation, but it doesn't have enough votes in the Senate. Spain is celebrating yesterday's World Cup victory over Argentina. This is NPR. A tropical depression is churning off the Florida panhandle, and forecasters say it could become the second named storm of the Atlantic hurricane season. NPR's Matt Bloom reports.
1: Forecasters say the biggest threats are heavy rain, flash flooding, and wind gusts up to 60 miles per hour. A tropical storm watch is in effect for parts of the Florida panhandle, where some areas could see up to 8 inches of rain. The National Hurricane Center says residents of Alabama, Mississippi, Louisiana, and Texas are also expected to see impacts as the system crawls west this week. It's only the second big storm so far this hurricane season. Forecasters have predicted a slower than usual season overall due to a strong El Nino. Matt Bloom, NPR News, New Orleans.
20: Russian President Vladimir Putin met with North Korea's foreign minister on Sunday and thanked Pyongyang for supporting his war against Ukraine. North Korea's leader Kim Jong-un has made Russia a foreign policy priority in recent years, sending thousands of troops and weapon supplies to aid Putin's war. Americans are now paying an average of $4 a gallon for regular gasoline. That's according to AAA. A year ago, the average price was $3.14 a gallon. The recent rise in price comes as the United States and Iran launch more attacks and fight over the Strait of Hormuz, a crucial waterway. Last week, U.S. crude oil and international Brent crude oil both rose more than 15% in price. 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

0: It's Morning Edition from NPR News. I'm Leila Fadel.
1: And I'm Michelle Martin. Good morning. The U.S. military carried out a wave of strikes in Iran over the weekend, the ninth consecutive day of bombing.
0: In a few minutes, we'll ask former President Biden's National Security Advisor Jake Sullivan what it will take for both sides to return to the negotiating table. But first, we have more details on the U.S. soldiers killed over the weekend.
1: NPR's Jane Arraf is with us now from Amman, Jordan. Jane, good morning.
2: Good morning.
1: It sounds like a weekend of heavy strikes, and we also had news of another U.S. casualty. What is Central Command saying about this?
2: Well, CENTCOM says a U.S. service member was killed in a controlled detonation of an Iranian drone in Iraq's Kurdistan region. Now, a controlled detonation is when explosive experts try to disable a bomb or other explosives by deliberately and safely detonating it. Obviously, something appears to have gone wrong. The U.S. pulled out of the rest of Iraq, but it maintains a major presence in the Iraqi Kurdistan region, and it's been heavily hit there by Iranian missiles. The U.S. military also identified two service members who were killed last week in Jordan. It says they were First Lieutenant Tyler James Fian, who is 25, of Ewa Beach, Hawaii, and Private Isabella Gonzalez, who is 19, of Carrollton, Texas. They were killed in an Iranian missile attack on an airbase in Jordan. CENTCOM says, too, that it found unidentified remains at the base in Jordan. It's not saying whether that was a service member reported missing after that Iranian missile attack that killed the two service members.
1: I understand that there are also many, many wounded as well. What is happening in Iran today?
2: Well, Iran has been reporting continuing attacks overnight. The U.S. last week attacked Iranian infrastructure, including bridges and electricity installations, most of them in a province that overlooks the Strait of Hormuz. Iran said it would respond with attacks in kind. And Michelle, it's been hitting electrical infrastructure and water desalinization plants in Kuwait. It's also been targeting Bahrain, where the U.S. Fifth Fleet is based.
1: And a lot of this is about keeping control of the Strait of Hormuz, that major oil shipping channel. It's about keeping that channel open. What is the latest on that?
2: Iran says it disabled two tankers that were trying to pass through the strait without its permission. That couldn't be immediately verified, although the British military reported seeing a tanker on fire. Iran has vowed that, quote, not a drop of oil will pass through that strait while the U.S. is attacking, and oil prices are up again this morning.
1: Let's get back to Jordan, where you are. What is happening there, and remind us of why Jordan is involved in this?
2: Well, Jordan really doesn't want to be involved. It's a small and vulnerable country, but it's also the security partner of the U.S. here, and it has a peace treaty with neighboring Israel, so it's become a frequent target. There's a large military presence here, U.S. military presence at bases, but most Jordanians don't see them. They're extremely unpopular here. On Sunday, the U.S. Embassy issued a warning saying there were threats against Aqaba, a tourist resort. The Jordanian government said there were no threats, but a short while later, Iranian missiles and drones targeted the airport. That airport was operating again normally today.
1: That is NPR's Jane Arraf in Amman, Jordan. Jane, thank you.
2: Thank you.
0: Let's hear now from former President Biden's National Security Advisor, Jake Sullivan. He helped negotiate the 2015 Iran nuclear deal during the Obama administration. Jake, good morning and welcome back to the program.
3: Good morning. Thanks for having me.
0: So as we heard from our correspondent, three U.S. service members have been killed since Friday. The U.S. has been striking Iran for nine straight days. Both sides have hit civilian infrastructure. Traffic in the Strait of Hormuz has slowed to a crawl. Does all this escalation feel different from what we've seen before?
3: Well, it feels different in that the costs are compounding. More American deaths, more pain at the pump, a more loss of American credibility globally. But it feels very much like Groundhog Day in another way, which is that the United States every day is striking more targets in Iran in hopes that it produces a different outcome than we've seen over the course of the past few months. And the answer now is the same as it's been since this war started, which is to get to the negotiating table and try to negotiate a durable outcome to this war, because we're just not going to bomb Iran into surrendering. And therefore, I think diplomacy is the vital next step, and I would like to see the administration put more muscle into trying to produce a diplomatic outcome.
0: But that seems to be what the U.S. is trying to do. I mean, when we last spoke, you said neither side wants to go back to full-scale war. Now we're here. You said both sides have incentives to keep talking. Have those incentives shifted? Are they just planning to keep going?
3: Well, it's interesting because I do think it remains the case that both sides are trying to place a lid on how much escalation they embrace. I still think they are trying to avoid a descent into full-scale hostilities where every target on each side is up for grabs. Both sides are trying to calibrate their strikes at least to a certain extent. Could that change over the coming days? It's possible because anytime you're in an escalation environment like this, a mistake or a miscalculation can lead to full-on war, total war.
0: I mean, if this isn't full-scale war, what is?
3: Well, for example, if Iran decided that they were going to start directly striking energy facilities in the mm-hmm. Gulf, taking more oil offline, trying to hit the pipeline that is crossing Saudi Arabia and still bringing a lot of oil to the market, if the United States expanded its target set in Iran to hit a much wider range of civilian facilities than they've already hit. Right now, you look at the number of sorties per day and the types of targets being hit, and both sides are trying to signal to the other, we still want to find an off-ramp if possible. And we heard some of those signals just last night, both from Secretary of State Marco Rubio and from the Iranian foreign minister. The challenge is that it doesn't seem like the U.S. has put together the type of diplomacy or negotiating team to really get serious about trying to generate an outcome, something more than just a slapdash two-page memorandum of understanding that fell apart on first contact with reality. Mm-hmm. They've really got to invest in the diplomacy at this point, in my view.
0: President Trump spoke to reporters on the tarmac on his way back from the World Cup final and talked about Iran. Let's hear what he had to say.
4: They've got some missiles. They've got some drones. They've got some manufacturing ability, not much. We control the strait. They don't control anything. So we'll see what happens, but we hit them very hard again tonight.
0: The president seems to be saying the U.S. has the upper hand in every way. In your view, does that match reality?
3: It really doesn't match reality. From the start of the war, the focus of the U.S. in its success narrative has been how many missiles have we taken out? How many facilities have we hit? And Iran's focus has been, do we continue to control the Strait of Hormuz? And even just over the last 24 hours, as your report indicated, Iran has been able to strike vessels trying to move through a route that it has not approved through the Strait of Hormuz, showing that it can continue to hold ships at risk there. So we're not going to, in my view, bomb or blockade Iran into complete submission here. We need to convert the pressure that we've created into diplomacy. And in this, Iran has a lot of leverage that it did not have before this war started. But the U.S. obviously has some leverage too. That's what has to lead to a diplomatic outcome that could stick. That's what failed a few weeks ago, and that's what we have to get back to.
0: And the leverage being its control over the Strait of Hormuz.
3: Its control over the Strait of Hormuz is the primary card that it can play today that theoretically it always had, but now it has proved in actuality it can put down on the table in a way that stops, to a substantial extent, traffic flowing to the global market. It also has leverage in that it can strike American bases and Gulf countries as well. It still has not been completely taken off the battlefield when it comes to missile and drone capability that can cause harm. Even the tragic deaths of American service members over the weekend, people who put their lives on the line for this country.
0: That preliminary agreement with the U.S. had a lot of benefits for Iran. I mean, critics would say too many benefits. There may have been a financial windfall for Iran. It was allowed to export oil. It was poised to receive frozen assets and a reconstruction fund. I mean, why would Iran continue to escalate and give up those economic incentives and return to fighting?
3: I think what happened with this document, with this memorandum of understanding, is there was a crucial paragraph that left ambiguous exactly how much control Iran had over the strait. The U.S. came out and said, this limits their ability to control traffic through the strait. We can send ships close to the shoreline of the other neighboring country of Oman. The Iranians said, no, that paragraph says we get to decide where ships go and when, and that misunderstanding, that difference is what led to the breakdown here. So the biggest thing that has to happen, in my view, is greater clarity about what exactly the nature of traffic through the strait will look like. And here, I do think that economic sanctions relief, combined with an end to the fighting, could generate enough incentive for Iran to come to the table in a serious way. But make no mistake, because Trump launched this war, Iran is going to emerge from it with more control over the strait than it came into it with. And that is the wages of launching a war that, from my perspective and many others, should not have been launched in the first place.
0: What would it take? I mean, this, at the center of this are people's lives, people being displaced, thousands of Iranians killed, U.S. service members being killed with no clear strategy on how it ends. I mean, what would it take for the two sides to return to negotiations?
3: So from my perspective, both sides do still have an incentive to try to end this before it just slides into a total forever war. I think both sides want to avoid that. What it's going to take that we haven't seen yet is a true, serious diplomatic effort with professionals on both sides negotiating a real document rather than having this kind of slapdash thing that we saw before, because as we could see, that couldn't stick.
0: Jake Sullivan served as President Biden's national security advisor and helped to negotiate the 2015 Iran nuclear deal. Thank you for your time and your insights.
3: Thanks for having me.
0: This is NPR News.
5: Good morning. It's 519. I'm KBCW's Grace Dorfler with your local news headlines. The success of Park City's winter shuttle to Bonanza Flat may turn the pilot program into a permanent ride. KBCW's Christine Weller reports the temporary transit service drew 4,000 riders last winter.
6: Park City launched a pilot in December 2025 to expand Bonanza Flat shuttle service to the winter, and it was a huge success. Senior transportation planner Julia Collins said the city previously only provided early winter transit up to the top of Guardsman Pass for 10 or 15 days. This winter, they expanded service to run from Friday to Sunday for 15 weeks.
7: We changed the model to double those daily hours and triple the amount of operating days than previous winters, which resulted in the shuttle providing nearly 4,000 passenger trips.
6: Collins said the pilot's success is due in part to more accessible transit. Her team reconfigured the 9 Purple bus route and deployed 11 passenger vans to create a shorter, more efficient shuttle route. The winter shuttle pilot would not be possible without its popular sister summer program. That program exploded in the summer of 2025 when the city began charging for parking at the trailheads. Collins said the fee system prevented people from illegally parking at trailheads. It also provided funding to expand shuttle service. Given the success of both the summer and winter shuttles, Collins said her team is looking to make the programs permanent and will present a plan to the Park City Council later this year. Park City Municipal is a financial supporter of KPCW. Christine Weller, KPCW News.
5: The Wasatch County town of Charleston has a full slate of celebrations planned for Pioneer Day, July 24th. Throughout the day, there will be games, food trucks, live music, and hot air balloon rides in the Charleston Town Park. Evening festivities include a Pioneer Day parade and a light show. 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
9: This is Morning Edition from NPR News. I'm Michelle Martin.
0: And I'm Leila Fadel. Journalist Pamela Koloff has long been fascinated by the role of jailhouse snitches in wrongful capital convictions.
10: The National Registry of Exonerations has logged that 25% of death penalty exonerations had a jailhouse informant whose testimony contributed to that wrongful conviction.
0: These informants are also accused of crimes, so they trade alleged confessions from other accused people in jail to get leniency or to get out from under the charges against them. So when Koloff, who's covered wrongful convictions for decades, got an email about a man on death row in Florida named James Daly, she almost didn't take it up.
10: But there was a throwaway line at the end of her email about how the star witness in her client's case had been a former police officer turned career con artist turned jailhouse snitch. And that caught my attention.
0: That man was Paul Skalnick. And her book, Catch the Devil, tells Skalnick's story and the story of Daly, who is still sitting on death row

0: told me everything that I wanted to hear, and I was elated by this. And so he strung me along enough before I realized, oh, he's not going to tell me anything.
1: Wow.
0: And I'm going to have to piece this together myself.
1: Tell me about James Daly.
0: He came of age in the 50s and 60s. He went to Vietnam, and he arrived at the height of the Tet Offensive in 1968. That broke open something in him that really could never be put back together. So he descended into quite severe alcoholism and fell in with a group of people. One of them was a man named Jack Piercy, who ultimately was connected to this crime that Jim now sits on death row for.
1: What is the role of Paul Skolnick in his case?
0: Both Jack Piercy and Jim Daly were arrested for the murder of a 14-year-old girl in 1985, and all available evidence points to Jack Piercy, but he pinned this on Jim Daly. The only eyewitness, quote-unquote, to Jim committing this crime was Jack Piercy, who was the lead suspect in the case. And so after Jack Piercy got a life sentence rather than death, Jim was up next. Investigators went to great lengths to find a snitch to testify against Jim. And that's where Skolnick stepped in and then delivered this incendiary testimony on the stand.
1: Now, you report out what seems to conclude that there is a real possibility he had nothing to do with this crime.
0: That's correct.
1: What does his case say about the larger criminal justice system?
0: What you see in Jim's case is that the system is designed, unfortunately, to compound error. They don't look forward necessarily at new evidence or scientific innovations with forensic science or things like that. The jury verdict is sacrosanct, and there are important reasons for that. But it means that once someone like Paul Skolnick gives sworn testimony that a prosecutor has sponsored and has said is credible, and a jury has heard it and has rendered a verdict, it is almost impossible to undo that testimony. There's a conviction on the books, but is it the right conviction?
1: Does he have a death warrant right now?
0: He does not. He's 80 years old right now. But I think one thing just to add, sometimes when prosecutors are so focused on winning a conviction that they forget some of the other people, the collateral damage of that. There are teenage girls who Paul Skolnick abused as his crimes escalated. One in particular was a 12-year-old girl who went to police officers and told them what happened. Mm-hmm. And that 12-year-old girl's case was swept under the rug, and that was because he had become too valuable of a source to them. One of the most powerful things that happened while reporting this book was going back and finding those women and telling them that I had found the police reports, that I believed them, that there were witness statements in here, that these were prosecutable cases. And that meant so much to them.
1: You spent years reporting this out meticulously, poring over documents, speaking to anybody that you could. And now this book is out in the world. Why was it so important to tell this particular story?
0: Jailhouse informants are a feature, not a bug, of our criminal justice system. And what will it take to make people understand that when you have people who are in prison who have the implicit understanding, even if it's never said by an investigator or a prosecutor, that if they give helpful testimony at trial, that they could get a sentence reduction or even freedom? This is what we call incentivized testimony. How is it possible that that is testimony that prosecutors are putting on the stand and making look credible, especially we know in death penalty cases?
1: Pamela Koloff is a reporter at ProPublica and a staff writer at the New York Times Magazine. She is the author of Catch the Devil, a true story of murder, deception, and injustice on the Gulf Coast. Thank you so much.

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1: Thank you so much for having me.
0: Paul Skolnick died in a Texas nursing home in 2020. This is NPR News.
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5: Live from NPR News in Washington, I'm Dave Mattingly. Britain has its seventh prime minister in 10 years. Former Manchester Mayor Andy Burnham has officially replaced Keir Starmer. Moments ago, Burnham was appointed prime minister by King Charles at Buckingham Palace following Starmer's resignation. Outside 10 Downing Street this morning, Starmer told reporters, "My work is done." At least three U.S. service members have been killed since Friday as the U.S. and Iran continue intensifying their airstrikes in the Middle East. Two American service members were killed in an Iranian missile strike on a base in Jordan. Vice President Vance and Second Lady Usha are celebrating the birth of their fourth child, NPR's Marie Andrusevich reports.
6: Alec Neil Vance is the first child born to a sitting second family in more than 150 years. In a statement posted on X and signed by the vice president and second lady, the couple says Usha and the baby are happy and healthy, and they thank Walter Reed Medical Center staff and the medical team at the White House. The couple has three other children, ages 4 through 9. The vice president is considered a contender for the Republican presidential nomination in 2028. Vance has said he will make a decision about whether he'll run after the midterms. Marie Andrusevich, NPR News, Washington.
5: The congressional midterms are in November. This is NPR News. Tropical storm watches are posted along areas of the Florida Panhandle as well as coastal Alabama this morning. They include Panama City, Pensacola, and Mobile. The National Hurricane Center in Florida says a tropical depression in the Gulf is expected to strengthen into a tropical storm. Top sustained winds are currently 35 miles per hour. About a half dozen states in the U.S. remain under air quality alerts today because of smoke from wildfires in Canada. Mayon Silver with member station WUWM says states in the Midwest are primarily the ones being affected.
7: Fires continue to burn up in Ontario, Manitoba, and parts north and west in Canada. In places close to the wildfires like Minneapolis and Duluth, as well as the Upper Peninsula of Michigan, are going to continue to deal with degraded air quality. But Andrew Quigley, a meteorologist with the National Weather Service, says due to a cold front with potential storms coming through the region, other areas will get some relief.
8: If you're in Wisconsin, if you're in, you know, Illinois, Indiana, lower Michigan, we're going to see those air quality alerts start to improve here, particularly as we get, you know, into the Tuesday, Wednesday time frame.
7: In parts of Michigan and Minnesota with poorer air quality, people with sensitivities should consider rescheduling their outdoor activities or wearing an N95. For NPR News, I'm Ayan Silver in Milwaukee.
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0: It's Morning Edition from NPR News. I'm Leila Fadel.
14: And I'm Michelle Martin. Good morning. Spain are World Cup champions once again. Spain defeated Argentina 1-0 in New Jersey to claim their second title. NPR's Jasmine Garst was at the game and is with us now to tell us more about it. Good morning.
15: Good morning.
14: Okay, you watched so many matches this World Cup. Was this what you were expecting for this final one?
15: I'm going to be totally honest with you here. It was a little bit of a very slow sizzle between these two powerhouses. You know, there's that saying, when an unstoppable force meets an immovable object. Argentina's notoriously intense attack was stymied over and over and over again by Spain's impenetrable defense. It was a rowdy game. There were several yellow cards. Argentina player Enzo Fernandez got a red card. He left Argentina playing with just 10 men. The game went into 30 minutes of extra time, and by the end, Spain had dominated completely. They made 20 shots on goal compared to just 2 by Argentina, and one of those shots was the game winner. Spain's Fernan Torres made a goal at the minute 106. Overall, I would say Spain was the better team, but Argentina really made them work for it.
14: You know, Argentina came in with so much hype. They're defending champion. They've won World Cup 3 times. They were runner-up 3 times. Why do you think they fell short this time?
15: I think Spain was just better. And, you know, listen, let's face it. Argentina had a tough go during the knockout games of this tournament. After the game, Argentina's coach, Lionel Scaloni, was asked what's next for him. He got really emotional.
16: Sobre todo, volver a resetearse, volver a formar un grupo como este, que difícilmente se vuelve a formar. Y me duele el alma. Lo siento.
15: He said forming another group like this would be hard to recreate. And he says it just hurts his soul. And then he apologized and left the news conference in tears.
14: I have to say, though, Argentina provided some thriller moments with at least come-from-behind victories, even if they didn't dominate throughout. Anyway, it was exciting. Okay, tell us about Spain and this winning squad.
15: Well, you know, Spain hasn't been as showy as other teams. They've been playing like this quiet, relentless tournament. They only gave up 1 goal across all their 8 matches. That set a World Cup record and is a testament to just how solid that defense was. Here's Spanish coach Luis de la Fuente about what he told his players right before kickoff.
17: Ha habido una frase que hemos dicho. Señores, tenemos una cita con la historia. Vamos a llegar los primeros.
15: He said, there is a phrase we've used. Gentlemen, we have a date with history. Let's be the first to arrive. I think Spain's story is really one of, you know, mind your own business. By that, I mean, don't be too flashy. Just do good work quietly, and it's going to pay off.
14: You know, if you follow the post-game analysis, a lot of the discussion was about how Spain has really managed to turn into a global force on the soccer field. Say more about that.
15: Well, yeah, I mean, not only is the men's team now ranked 1, also they're joining the Spanish women, who are also ranked 1 and are the defending World Cup champions. This is the first time a country has held both titles simultaneously.
14: Okay, Jasmine, just give us a couple words about the Argentine superstar Lionel Messi. You've followed him for years. What's next for him?
15: He's hinted that he's going to be retiring. I mean, by the next World Cup, Messi's going to be 43, and soccer, that's getting up there. But Messi remains one of the greatest players in the world. Who knows? Maybe now he goes on to coach.
14: That is NPR's Jasmine Garst in New York. Jasmine, thank you.
15: Thanks for having me.
0: Since the days of Florence Nightingale, the founder of modern nursing, the profession has been seen as women's work. But as male-dominated industries like manufacturing decline, nursing has emerged as a stable career choice for all. NPR's Andrea Hsu reports.
7: When Hatem Nasser went off to college at the University of Alabama at Birmingham, his family wanted him to study computer science. He decided to give it a shot.
18: Okay, I'll try it. I absolutely hated it.
7: He thought about switching to physical therapy.
18: I knew I was like more like hands-on. I wanted to help people.
7: And then one of his friends said he wanted to become a doctor. Nasser ruled that out pretty quickly, thinking about how long it would take.
18: Like how many years I have to go to school, stuff like that. I was like, I don't want to waste my life doing that much school.
7: But nursing? Now that sounded promising. Jobs are plentiful, and they pay well. The national median wage for registered nurses tops $90,000 a year. Most of all, Nasser says, the work appealed to him.
18: Just being very caring and like advocating the best as possible for a patient, because that's when they're at their lowest.
7: Now, nursing is an overwhelmingly female occupation due to stereotypes that nursing isn't manly or that men lack qualities like compassion and patience. Across the country, only about 1 in 8 nurses are men. But their share has risen slowly thanks to ongoing efforts by schools like this one. At the University of Alabama at Birmingham, about 1 in 6 nursing students are men. Professor Curry Bordelon, who's also president-elect of the American Association for Men in Nursing, has worked his whole career to set a new narrative around nursing.
19: It's a profession, it's open to all, and it's a long-term career opportunity.
7: A job in nursing, he says, can provide stability and predictability, qualities that are hard to come by these days. It's what drew Chris Jones in. He grew up in a small town south of Birmingham and was the first in his family to go to college.
20: Part of the reason that I became a nurse is I just wanted to ensure that I was going to be able to take care of myself. And if I wanted to start a family one day, too, that I could do that as well.
7: Jones grew up around a lot of nurses, but he says nursing isn't generally marketed to men as an option. It's not a conversation boys have when they're young.
20: They're not shown that it's an opportunity to them. The career figures, if nursing is going to be represented, it's usually probably going to be a female.
7: Now he's happy to represent. He got his baccalaureate degree in nursing 3 years ago. He then worked in the cardiothoracic ICU and rose to become an assistant nurse manager. Now he's working toward a master's in nursing and an MBA here at the University of Alabama at Birmingham.
20: UAB pays for you to go back to school. It's free.
7: Ethan Stenson also chose nursing his freshman year of college because of the job security. His aunt's a nurse, so he says no one in his family questioned the choice.
21: I'm sure my family's just glad I'm in college still and not doing something else.
7: This last semester, he's been doing a preceptorship, kind of like a specialized internship in a hospital psych unit.
21: So it's more of a kind of dangerous unit physically. And I feel like me working some of the more dangerous patients, they kind of calm down just from me being there.
7: He graduates next month and already has a job lined up in that same unit.
21: I feel like it's really easy to get a psych job if you're a nurse. They're really hunting people all the time.
7: Hatem Nasser, the guy who started out in computer science, well, he's also about to graduate. He's accepted a job in the heart and lung transplant ICU. He says it's great being in demand.
18: I know, like, engineers-wise, like, I have a brother that it takes a little longer for them to find a job. So we're grateful for it.
7: And their families are grateful, too. Andrea Hsu, NPR News, Birmingham.
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22: Good morning. It's 5:42. Coming up on KPCW's Local News Hour with Leslie Thatcher at 8 o'clock, Park City Chamber of Commerce CEO Jennifer Wesselhoff has the latest visitor numbers and an update on sales tax revenue. Then Aldi Milliken shares what to expect at this year's Kimball Arts Festival, which will fill Park City's Main Street this August. And he invites listeners to Resound In, the latest exhibit at the Art Center. Finally, Snyderville Basin Recreation Director Robert Parrish discusses plans for a $150 million bond to pay for new recreation facilities. After that, stay tuned for Mountain Money at 9 o'clock. Author Alex Wright shares his new book, Empire of Ink, The Printers, Rogues, and Radicals Who Invented the American Newspaper. He shares how the United States, in a very real sense, printed itself into existence, plus gunslinging newspaper editors. That's all coming up right here on KPCW. Next up is NPR's Morning Edition.
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2: 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Paleontologist Steve Brusate reveals the astonishing 150 million year story of our feathered friends. Then, in a cardiac emergency, the first person who can save a life is often a bystander. Veteran first responders Brad and Kieran Newberry explain why everyone should know CPR, how to use an AED, and why all of us have the potential to become lifesavers. 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
3: Good morning, I'm Leila Fadel. The remains of several Egyptian princesses sat in a museum basement in Cairo for more than a century. They were buried with daggers, bows, and arrows. Experts assume the weapons were symbolic, objects meant for the afterlife. Researchers recently looked at the remains again and found some princesses had thickened forearms and hand bones. They think that was caused by years of training. If true, that means Egypt might have had some warrior princesses. It's Morning Edition.
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3: 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I'm Leila Fadel.
14: And I'm Michelle Martin. Good morning. Avocado oil is having a moment. Consumers are often paying extra for it and products made with it because they think avocado oil is healthier than other oils. A new study looked into how much avocado oil is really in packaged foods that have it on the label. NPR's Maria Godoy reports.
23: Browse the aisles of the grocery store and you'll find chips, salad dressings, and mayonnaise all boasting that they're made with avocado oil. But when Selena Wong noticed this trend, she was puzzled.
24: I didn't think we have this much avocado oil to go around. So I became curious about the purity of them.
23: Wong is a food science professor at UC Davis and an expert on cooking oils. To find out if these products really contained what they said, she and her colleagues bought a slew of them and extracted their oil. While these foods listed avocado oil as the only oil used, chemical analysis revealed a different story.
24: Out of the 54 avocado oil products, 89% were inconsistent with authentic avocado oil.
23: In other words, they showed signs of being adulterated with other cheaper oils like soybean oil. One sample appeared to have basically no avocado oil in it. For comparison's sake, the researchers also tested 20 different packaged foods made with olive oil, and only one appeared to show signs of adulteration.
24: So this is largely an avocado oil product problem.
23: Wong says the findings, which appear in the journal Applied Food Research, were disappointing but not surprising. Her previous research has found that the vast majority of commercially bottled avocado oils were either no longer fresh or they were adulterated with other oils. Wong says that's disheartening because avocado oil products are often significantly more expensive than those made with olive oil and other vegetable oils.
24: If you're buying avocado oil products, it's very likely that you're not getting what you're paying for.
23: Sarah Berry is a professor of nutrition at King's College London. She notes that in recent years, avocado oil has grown in popularity because it's seen as a healthier alternative to seed oils. She says while avocado oil is indeed a healthy choice,
25: where I struggle is the health halo that it's been given.
23: She says that while there's plenty of research showing the health benefits of eating whole avocados, there's really not a lot of direct evidence on avocado oil. On the other hand,
25: we have decades of data showing that extra virgin olive oil is healthy. We have decades of data showing that most seed oils are healthy, whether it's canola oil, sunflower seed oil, or soybean oil.
23: Given all that, Barry says it's hard for her to justify paying a markup for products made with avocado oil. One big reason for that premium price is that avocados are expensive to begin with, and they don't yield a whole lot of oil, says Wayne Adams. He's CEO of the Adams Group, which refines avocado oil in the U.S. and sells it under the brand name Mary Ann's. Meanwhile, he says seed oils are so much cheaper.
4: You just find people that look at the economic difference and they just see the incentive to adulterate.
23: He'd like to see more regulatory action on the issue of adulterated oil in the industry. Ultimately, he says, that would help his business not get undercut by cheaters and help consumers too. Maria Godoy, NPR News.
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6: It's 5:49. I'm KPCW's Christine Weller, and these are your local news headlines. Scammers are impersonating Summit County courts and planning departments. KPCW's Connor Thomas reports residents say they've received fraudulent emails and bills.
8: Unknown scammers are using publicly available information to target Utahns, trying to swindle them out of thousands. That includes posing as the Park City and Summit County planning departments. Summit County planner Tiffany Robinson says Tony Tyler, known for developing properties on Main Street and in the Snyderville Basin, recently received a fraudulent bill.
9: Tony received one Monday night, and it says it's a bill from the Snyderville Basin Planning Commission to the applicants for different fees, naming their project and everything.
8: Park City Municipal and the Utah State Court System are hearing the same thing from residents. Scammers are posing as official government agencies and demanding wire transfers or gift cards. State courts officials say the scams can often involve official-looking but fake AI-generated documents. They say urgency, threats, strange phone numbers, and unfamiliar documents or details can all be signs of something fishy. Park City reminds residents that legitimate communications will only come from verified .gov email addresses. The city encouraged anyone to call and verify with the official source if they think they're being scammed. Scams can be reported to local law enforcement, scams.utah.gov, or the Federal Internet Crime Complaint Center. Connor Thomas, KPCW News.
6: Lake Powell and Lake Mead hit grim milestones this week. The Salt Lake Tribune reports water levels are the lowest they've been since 1956, when Glen Canyon Dam was still under construction. As of July 12th, Powell was 24% full and Mead was 27% full. Next up is the Marketplace Morning Report.
14: This is Morning Edition from NPR News. I'm Michelle Martin.
3: And I'm Leila Faldin. Authorities in the UK are trying to extradite the influencer Andrew Tate and his brother from the US. The brothers are accused of rape and sex trafficking. They were arrested in Florida on Saturday. NPR's Robbie Griffiths reports from London.
10: Andrew and Tristan Tate were arrested by US marshals in Miami, but it was British police who announced the news.
26: I can now confirm that officers from the United States have arrested both Andrew and Tristan Tate in relation to this matter, and they are being detained pending ongoing legal proceedings.
10: That was Karina Thomas, Assistant Chief Constable of Bedfordshire Police in England. The Tate brothers are now facing a total of 59 charges. They are both charged with multiple counts of rape and sex trafficking, while Andrew is also facing charges involving indecent images of a child. British authorities say there are a total of 7 alleged victims, and that the brothers' alleged crimes in the UK took place from 2010 to 2017. Both Andrew and Tristan Tate have previously denied any criminal charges. Over the weekend, their lawyer said on social media that it was, quote, a political hit ordered by a dying empire. Andrew Tate has more than 10 million followers on X. He's a popular influencer in the manosphere, making videos that have prompted widespread accusations of sexism. Here he is in 2022, talking on the Valuetainment podcast.
27: I am responsible for the emotional security and for the physical security and the fiscal responsibility, the fiscal security of any woman I'm with. And by extension, I have a degree of authority over her to make sure that we, as a couple, proceed and progress in the best possible way.
10: Andrew, who is 39, and his 38-year-old brother Tristan are dual British-US citizens. They were born in America, but moved to England as children. Andrew Tate was previously a champion kickboxer and reality TV star, who also set up a webcam-based adult entertainment business in the UK with his brother. Around a decade ago, the Tate brothers moved to Romania. In 2023, Romanian prosecutors filed a criminal indictment against them, including accusations of rape, human trafficking, and forcing women to take part in pornography. That case is ongoing. The brothers spent several months under house arrest in Romania, but last year were allowed to travel to the United States. They are expected to appear before a magistrate judge in Miami later today, before a district judge considers whether they meet the conditions for UK extradition. Robbie Griffiths, NPR News, London.
14: Now to Pakistan, where a train line is changing the lives of the women who ride it. The train is the Orange Metro Line in Lahore, Pakistan's second largest city.
11: The train is arriving. Please avoid running towards the platform and train doors and stay behind the yellow safety line.
14: The 17 miles of track cut an arc through Lahore, and when the Orange Line opened 6 years ago, it offered a safer way to travel through the congested city. NPR's Dia Hadid hopped aboard to see its impact.
12: The doors slam behind Fatima Idris as she hops in. She's heading to class, studying to be a personal trainer. She says most public transport in Lahore is chaotic, but this...
15: cleaner, safer, best organized.
12: She says the metro is clean, organized, stops at every station. Most importantly, it's safe for women.
15: Bahut safe for ladies, especially, theek hai.
12: Most women in Lahore rely on public transport, buses, rickshaws, and in case studies, women report feeling unsafe. Some report assault. Idris gestures around the segregated section. A woman stretches out her legs on the floor. Another discreetly breastfeeds her toddler. College students are deep in their phones. Idris says, there's less harassment here.
15: Harassment to come hui hai. Iski wajah se bahut sare seekitni ladies.
12: Idris says that's why so many girls are traveling alone. Like Kinza Sadi, who sits beside Idris. She veils her face. You can only see her eyes. They're smiling.
15: If men are died, nah, it's more easier.
12: She says the metro's segregated section is good, but the thing that would really make women safe is if all men disappeared.
15: It's heaven. Heaven.
12: We reach the next stop.
16: Next stop, Sultanpura Station.
12: Irem Shahzadi settles into a seat. She's just visited her sister.
15: Badi sister hai, wo bahut khayal karti.
12: Shahzadi tells NPR producer Zari Jalil that's a trip she now makes once a month because it costs 70 cents. On a rickshaw, that trip would cost $3.60. She says, for a working mom who earns $21 a month inflating balls at a toy factory, this is life-changing.
16: Next stop is Baganpura.
12: At Baganpura Station, house cleaner Praveen Bibi limps in. Bibi guesses she's around 70. She just had a hospital checkup. Says her heart is sick. She says it's her first time on the Orange Line. There's AC. She's pleased by how cool it is. It's over 110 degrees outside. She says at home, we've only got a fan. And if there's no power, we just lie down on the floor to keep cool.
15: Niche, niche.
16: We are now at Lakshmi Station.
12: A few stops later, Zarin Faisal walks in. She is returning home after accompanying her mother for dialysis. She does this about 4 days a week. Faisal says on the metro, women don't fight for seats.
15: Jo ladies hoti hai na, wo bahut jhagda karti hai bas.
12: Men stand up to let women walk through, very gentlemanly.
15: Gents jagah de dete hain, seat de dete hain.
12: She says people behave better on the metro than on buses. Maybe because it's well lit, not too crowded, and there are patrolling guards. Like many folks here, Faisal credits the metro's success to Maria Nawaz Sharif. She's the chief minister of Punjab province. Lahore is the capital city.
15: Maria Nawaz ko.
12: In fact, Sharif didn't build the metro. Her uncle did, with a Chinese loan before becoming prime minister. A job her father also held. Today, Mariam Nawaz Sharif is also following their playbook, building big-ticket projects like a new cancer hospital. Like them, she's also being criticized by some for prioritizing showy infrastructure instead of tackling Punjab's crippling poverty and pollution. But political analysts say by deploying that playbook, Sharif is signaling she wants to follow her father and uncle to the very top.
0: We hop off the train with Faisal. She tells us Mariam Nawaz Sharif has also promised to build two more metro lines. Clearly, she says, Sharif's doing this for votes. But even if it is for votes, it's a good thing. Dee Hadid, NPR News, Lahore.
14: This is Morning Edition from NPR News. I'm Michelle Martin.
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3: Good morning. Republicans want to send billions more to the Pentagon in another party line spending package. How much can they get done this week? We ask Republican Congressman Blake Moore on Morning Edition from NPR News. The UK gets its seventh prime minister in a decade today. I'm Leila Fadel.
14: And I'm Michelle Martin. Andy Burnham is from the same party as the last prime minister and has roughly the same politics. Will his policies be any different? Also, the Trump administration is putting time limits on how long international students can stay in the country. And FIFA puts on its first halftime show. It is Monday, July 20th. On this day in 1969, two men took a small step for them, but a giant leap for humanity when Neil Armstrong and Buzz Aldrin walked on the moon. News is next.
22: Live from NPR News in Washington, I'm Libby Casey. U.S. Central Command says three U.S. service members have been killed in military operations since Friday. The Department of Defense has released the names of two of them, 25-year-old First Lieutenant Tyler James Fien of Hawaii and 19-year-old Private Isabella Gonzalez of Texas. NPR's Jane Araf says the latest American death happened in Iraq.
28: This military person was killed in a controlled detonation of an Iranian drone in the Kurdistan region of Iraq. And that's when explosives experts try to disable explosives by deliberately detonating them. Obviously, something seems to have gone wrong there. CENTCOM also says it found human remains at a base in Jordan that it is working to identify.
22: 17 American military personnel are now reported killed since the U.S. and Israel launched the Iran war in late February. Iran says at least 3,000 Iranians have died. Maine Democrats are entering the final stretch to nominate a new candidate to challenge Republican Senator Susan Collins this November. A frontrunner has emerged to replace Graham Plattner, who dropped out of the race this month after being accused of rape, which he denies. Maine Public's Steve Missler reports.
29: Former Maine Senate President Troy Jackson held a commanding lead of delegates after the weekend's party caucuses. While those delegates aren't bound to Jackson, most have already said they'll back him at this coming Saturday's nomination convention. Should he secure the nomination, Jackson will push a progressive platform championed by his longtime ally, Vermont Senator Bernie Sanders. The 58-year-old logger has been involved in Maine politics for more than 20 years and has become a strong ally of labor unions and activists, many of whom were elected as convention delegates over the weekend. For NPR News, I'm Steve Missler in Sanford, Maine.
22: Spain is celebrating a 1-0 win over Argentina in the final of the Men's World Cup soccer tournament. NPR's Miguel Macias says Spain dominated the game and scored what turned out to be the winning goal in extra time.
30: At home, with family and friends, that's how many Spaniards celebrated just past midnight their second Men's World Cup title. after a tense game in which the Spanish team had 11 shots on target versus none from Argentina, fans across the country could finally celebrate. Like Lucia Jimenez from Utrera, who says Spain had to suffer through this game. Jimenez says there was a lot of tension, especially at her family gathering. Her boyfriend just happens to be Argentinian. And out of all of the game stats, perhaps the most telling one, Argentina's goalie Emiliano Dibu Martinez had a record-tying 11 saves, much to the frustration of Spanish fans who could not breathe easy until the game was finally over. Miguel Macias, NPR News, Spain.
22: You're listening to NPR News live in Washington. Congo's health ministry says at least 930 people have died in the country's Ebola outbreak. On Saturday, 37 new deaths were recorded in 24 hours in one of the highest single-day totals. It's the fastest-growing Ebola outbreak on record. Residents of a large swath of South and Central Texas are working to clean up the aftermath of the region's second major flood in just over a year. Texas Public Radio's Camille Phillips reports that in some places, floodwaters reached higher ground this year, damaging different homes.
1: Over the weekend, residents and volunteers shoveled mud and lifted waterlogged appliances out of homes that overlook the banks of a creek in the Texas Hill Country. Last year, Miriam Hernandez says the flood stopped a foot from her door while she and her husband slept unaware. So this year, she says she was more vigilant.
2: This year, I happened to be up late just doing laundry, and just happened to look out and just started watching it.
1: The creek flooded at least 4 feet into her home, breaking windows and crumbling walls. Hernandez says it's highly unlikely they'll rebuild. I'm Camille Phillips in Kerrville.
22: Christopher Nolan's movie The Odyssey stormed the box office this weekend, making more than $264 million globally. In North America alone, it made more than $124 million, making it the year's biggest opening domestically for a live-action film. Two family films made more at the box office in North America on opening weekends, Toy Story 5 and the Super Mario Galaxy movie. This is NPR News.
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3: It's Morning Edition from NPR News. I'm Leila Fadel.
14: And I'm Michelle Martin. Good morning. The House has just 1 week left before lawmakers head back to their districts for the August recess.
3: House Speaker Mike Johnson has a lot he wants to get done in that week. More money for defense, the president's election integrity bill, a stock trading ban for lawmakers, and extending funding for the federal government past the general election in November.
14: NPR Congress reporter Eric McDaniel is here with us to tell us more. Good morning, Eric.
23: Hey, glad to be here.
14: You know, some of the things on that list are politically sensitive. We're just a few months away from the midterm elections. You've been reporting on this. Are lawmakers willing to take these tough votes?
0: Yeah, just a few months away from the midterms. But let's also talk about the moment we're in now. President Trump is again escalating his war with Iran. More American troops have died. Gas prices as of this morning are again over $4, according to AAA. And polling shows the cost of living and affordability are Americans' chief concerns. And that's the context that Republicans have with maybe a two-vote margin in the House when they're hoping to take votes on the president's priorities before they head home to sell their record to constituents in hopes of getting reelected this fall. Now, gerrymandering and partisan sorting all mean that fewer lawmakers are actually at risk of losing their jobs than you might assume. But when the margin of control in Washington is so slim, there are still maybe a dozen or so Republicans who are probably sweating the idea of casting a vote to say, give billions more to an expanding war effort as part of what's known as a reconciliation bill without anything new to pay for that spending when political headwinds are already blowing against them.
14: Eric, aren't there more popular things on the agenda, too? I think the congressional stock trading ban and, you know, voter ID requirements, my recollection is that those are backed by pretty big majorities in polls.
0: Yeah, that's right. And I think there's a chance that that combined bill could narrowly pass if Speaker Mike Johnson can convince Republicans to stay united on a procedural step required before the final vote. That's a big if. And it's doomed in the Senate, where, unlike the reconciliation bill, it requires a full 60 votes to pass. Some Republicans have objections because this version of the stock trading ban allows members to keep the stocks they already own, which in theory means they could still be swayed to vote in their own interests rather than in the interests of their constituents. Democrats also share that concern, and many of them also oppose the voter ID requirements.
14: What about the proposal to fund the government through the November election?
0: Republicans are worried that Democrats will not cooperate on funding the government before the current deadline at the end of September. Republicans want to go ahead and lock in current funding levels now for a few months in order to avoid an election time shutdown. They still might face objections from people in their own party who want to use the leverage of a pre-election deadline to extract concessions for their own pet projects, like reducing government spending or any number of other things.
14: Has President Trump weighed in on any of this?
0: The president cares about Congress doing one thing and one thing only. That's passing his Save America Act. It's an election integrity bill. As evidenced by his speech last Thursday, the president's laser focused on the idea that there was and remains rampant election fraud in the United States. I should say, Republican and Democratic election officials all around the country say that's just not true. But House Republicans are attaching the Save America Act to lots of unrelated legislation in order to try and force the Senate to pass it. That won't work. The Senate would, again, require 60 votes to pass it. There are only 53 Republicans, only 52 voting right now with Mitch McConnell's extended absence. Democrats don't support the bill, meaning they're not going to add to that math. Congress is, as Senate Republican Majority Leader John Thune says, bound by arithmetic.
14: That is NPR Congress reporter Eric McDaniel. Eric, thank you.
0: Thanks so much.
20: For more on Republican efforts to advance a $95 billion reconciliation package, I'm joined by Congressman Blake Moore. The Republican from Utah sits on the House Ways and Means Committee and the Budget Committee. Good morning, Congressman. Welcome to the program.
10: Thank you for having me. Good morning.
20: So, a lot of disagreement on this reconciliation package, including within your own party. Members of your conference have raised concerns about the costs of this latest reconciliation package, that it will add to the national debt without offsetting that spending. Do you share that concern?
10: Oh, I share every concern that there ever is about adding to the national debt. So, yeah, no, it's definitely something that is dominating the conversation with respect to this reconciliation package. As you mentioned, the committees I'm on, one of them budget, one of them ways and means. Ways and means, we would have liked to have been a part of the instructions for this, but there's also a sincere effort to keep it very narrowly focused.
20: So you weren't consulted?
10: Well, no, I was consulted the entire way. All of us have been consulted. It's just a, it's a tough needle to thread, if you will, if I use that term, because we're trying to keep it very narrow for all the reasons that that reporter just accurately described. On not making this into a massive experiment, or every single committee getting into their priorities and doing that kind of stuff. So we have to keep it more narrow and just keep it on, focus on the military, some food security pieces with our ag and farmers, and then of course as you mentioned the voter ID piece.
20: Do you believe Mike Johnson has the numbers to pass this through the House in its current form?
10: I'm always amazed at what we can get accomplished. We're always sort of counted out, and then we find a way to get it done. I believe we can get it done. I think there is, if you look at the budget committee, it's a swath of, it's kind of like a good representation of the entire GOP, House GOP. And so you've got members from various districts, swing districts, very deep red districts, and we all came together to get the resolution out of committee, which should reflect what we can get done in the House on the floor this week. Now, the particulars of these various elements do matter, and what the Senate ultimately does matter, but I think we can get it out of the House floor this week and hopefully move the legislation and get done as soon as possible.
20: Is it an exercise in futility if it goes to the Senate and is doomed there?
10: No, I actually don't think so. I think there's a lot of talk about the Save America Act, but the way that, you know, there's that it has to
20: and
10: go
20: through.
10: And that
20: is a top priority for the president, an election integrity bill.
10: Correct, yes, which was accurately described as well previously. The way that this could work through the Byrd process, which means that's the Senate rules that require bills to only be focused primarily on budgetary issues and not policy issues, is obviously a strong consideration in how we're working through getting that done, providing money for states to, you know, act appropriately with respect to voter IDs and cleaning voter rolls and things like that. And then there's a budgetary element to it. And I think you could see some of that play out pretty well as well. So I'm hopeful that there is still a way to navigate this in the Senate. It's not dead on arrival, but it does take some work. So we'll see how it goes.
20: Some GOP leaders have already floated the idea of a fourth reconciliation package. Is that a tacit acknowledgement that this package isn't going over well?
10: No, I think there's what part that isn't going well is people wanted to have more specific offsets. Mm-hmm. And offsets meaning there are things that we reduce
20: so that we
10: spending,
20: can add here, right?
10: So you could, you know, put money here. And there's a big motivation always to do as much of that as possible. And I look at it, there's a lot of stuff going on in parallel. The administration, individuals within the administration, CMS, and Kim Brandt, Dr. Oz, they are doing a really good substantive job of reducing fraud and saving a lot of money, putting that money back into the trust funds. And so there is good sort of spending reduction, deficit reduction work going on already. It's just not going to be part of this bill, but we're confident that we're still moving in that direction. And then if we add the numbers from this bill, knowing that there's already good other work going on. So it's like you have to nuance it that way a little bit. A fourth reconciliation bill should always be on the table. Let's take every advantage that we can and every opportunity that we can to move some key legislation.
20: That's Republican Congressman Blake Moore of Utah. Thank you for your time and your insights.
10: Thank you so much.
14: In Ukraine, people continue to protest over the firing of the country's tech-focused defense minister. It's happening as Russia launched its third major attack on Ukraine's capital in about a month. Ukraine responded this morning with long-range drones fired at Moscow. NPR's Joanna Kakissis has this report from Kyiv, which includes the sounds of war.
7: Russia launched more than 40 ballistic missiles at Ukraine, mostly targeting Kyiv, early Sunday morning. Ukrainian President Volodymyr Zelensky said in a video address that the Kremlin is betting on ballistic missiles to regain momentum. They prepared this attack for several days, Zelensky said. They piled up the missiles, and of course, the danger remains even now. Ukraine's military has developed technology to take down drones, but it relies on anti-ballistic interceptors supplied by Western allies to destroy missiles. It is important to speed up supplies from our European allies and the United States, Zelensky said. Results are needed every day. The Kremlin says the Russian ballistic missile attacks on Ukrainian cities are in response to Ukraine strikes on Russia. Ukraine has used its own long-range drones to successfully target Russian oil and gas facilities, causing fuel shortages. The drones have also hit logistics centers, including Russia's largest online retailer. Ukraine has also used mid-range drones to strike Russian assets in occupied parts of Ukraine. These drone campaigns have coincided with the tenure of Mikhailo Fedorov as defense minister. He has pushed for using technology to turn the tide in Russia's war on Ukraine. Protests have raged since last week when Zelensky removed Fedorov from the defense post. Mila Timchenko held handmade cardboard signs in support of Fedorov as she and other protesters sang the national anthem outside Zelensky's office. With Fedorov, we finally had hope for victory, Timchenko says, and now they are taking this hope away. We won't win with old approaches and methods. Fedorov clashed frequently with Ukraine's old-school military chief, Oleksandr Sirsky. Zelensky says he's met with both men in recent days and has taken the protests to heart. He says he will make more decisions this week. Joanna Kakissis, NPR News, Kyiv.
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12: Good morning. It is 6:19. I'm KPCW's Christine Weller, and these are your local news headlines. Wasatch County is set to hire its first professional historian. KPCW's Grace Dorfler reports the new staff member is meant to preserve the growing community's heritage.
15: For the first time, Wasatch County will have a full-time historian dedicated to gathering and sharing stories and artifacts from the community's past. Councilmember Eric Rowland says he got the idea for the job when the Wasatch Fire District moved to a new building.
16: The nexus of this began with some conversations with Chief Hales as he was unpacking the old fire station and moving to the new one, and just kept uncovering artifacts that he just said to me and made a comment, I don't know what to do with this.
15: It's not just the fire district. Many more county departments will move from their location on Main Street to a new government building in fall 2027. Rowland says without a system for preserving county records and artifacts, valuable history will be lost along the way.
16: If we're not concerned enough to preserve our past, then how are we able to define a future?
15: The role was partly inspired by Summit County, which has a dedicated historian and a museum. Wasatch County's job description says the historian will create exhibits, publish essays and web pages about county history, host educational events, and more. Because of the specialized training historians and archivists receive, council members agreed the job should be full-time. Wasatch County has set aside $58,000 to hire someone for the rest of the year. Grace Dorfler, KPCW News.
12: Summit County drivers will see delays and lane changes for roadwork in Kimball Junction. The Utah Department of Transportation is widening State Route 224, including adding another left turn lane in each direction at the U Boulevard intersection. Elsewhere on 224, overnight construction continues on High Valley Transit's bus rapid transit project. Next up is NPR's Morning Edition.
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3: It's Morning Edition from NPR News. I'm Leila Fadel.
14: And I'm Michelle Martin. Good morning. Democrats in Maine are close to naming a replacement for former Senate candidate Graham Plattner. The path appears clear for Troy Jackson, a former state senator with progressive politics similar to Plattner's. Party delegates will meet in less than a week at a special state convention to officially choose the nominee to face Republican Senator Susan Collins. Joining us now to tell us more about this is Kevin Miller from Maine Public. Kevin, good morning.
19: Hello, Michelle.
14: So how did Jackson emerge as the front runner?
19: Well, remember, it was only July 10th that Graham Plattner withdrew from the race amid an allegation of rape, which he denies. But under state law, the Maine Democratic Party only has until July 27th to put forward a new nominee. So this weekend was kind of the first major step in what amounts to essentially a mini primary. More than 17,000 Democrats turned out to elect the county delegates who will choose that nominee, and it became clear over the weekend that they elected a lot of delegates backing Jackson. Here he is speaking on Sunday about those delegates.
2: We earned them because hundreds and hundreds of people organized their neighbors, made the calls, had the conversations, and showed up. And that is how working people have always built power.
19: You know, and by Sunday night, his biggest rivals in the race, such as Maine's Secretary of State, Shenna Bellows, and former state CDC director, Nirav Shah, they had all dropped out.
14: Okay, so tell us a little bit more about Jackson.
19: Well, he's a fifth-generation logger from far northern Maine who got into politics more than 20 years ago after leading a group of loggers in a protest against forest landowners. He served 6 years as president of the state Senate, and he actually ran for governor in the Democratic primary just last month. But he didn't succeed, and he is staunchly pro-union and has long supported many of the populist progressive policies

0: Next.
1: So the hundreds of delegates meet Saturday for the nominating convention. If Jackson stays on track, and that's not certain, especially in this kind of crazy race, he would be the nominee to face Collins. She's running for a sixth term, but Democrats really think she's vulnerable. In the race for president in 2024, Kamala Harris won the state. And, you know, polls show President Trump is really unpopular, not only among Democrats, but also among the independents who make up about a third of voters in the state. Collins says her seniority in the Senate helps give power to Maine, but Democrats say she doesn't use that power to push back against Trump enough.
0: That is Kevin Miller of Maine Public. Kevin, thank you.
1: Thank you.
2: The Trump administration is limiting international student visas to 4 years. That could have big implications for college finances and innovation in this country. NPR correspondent Alyssa Nadworny is here to talk about this change. Good morning, Alyssa.
3: Good morning.
2: So what does this new rule mean for international students?
3: Well, historically, international students could remain in the States as long as they were making progress in their academic program. And starting in September, students will have a fixed time period to finish, up to 4 years. And that means if they need more time to finish their degree, which a lot of students do, you know, if they need to take a break or they get sick, if the classes they need to graduate just aren't offered, they're now going to have to apply for a formal extension and pay a fee. And universities worry this could impact programs which often take longer than 4 years, medical programs, PhDs. There's also new restrictions on switching programs and changing majors.
2: So what's behind the rule change?
3: So this is all part of the administration's broader crackdown on immigration, tackling what it says is abuse of the U.S. visa system. The Department of Homeland Security says the change will strengthen national security through regular vetting and cutting down on what it calls, quote, forever students, who they say are perpetually enrolling in courses to avoid leaving the states. Now, we don't have great numbers on this because the current student visa system allows them to do this. Jessica Vaughn leads policy at the Center for Immigration Studies, a think tank that advocates for fewer immigrants. And she thinks this change is good.
4: The government needs an opportunity to check in on what people are doing and potentially revet them or review their circumstances and make sure that they are still going to qualify to remain here.
2: How are colleges reacting?
3: Well, there's a lot of concern that this is going to make it harder for students to come and study in the U.S. International students play a big role on college campuses, both for their diversity and worldview, but also they bring in a lot of money. They don't qualify for federal aid. Many pay full tuition. I've been on campuses where 20% of the student body comes from outside the U.S. NASA, the Association of International Educators, called the move misguided and unnecessary bureaucracy. I talked with Fanta Av, the executive director and CEO of that organization, and she worries that if fewer international students come to the U.S. to get their PhD, to do research, U.S. innovation will take a big hit.
5: What is at stake is, frankly, the preeminence of American higher education. At a time when there's increased competition, we continue to shoot ourselves in the foot every single time.
3: And remember, Lila, you know, this comes after a year of cuts to university research grants, attacks on higher ed more broadly. So, yeah, it's all part of that.
2: And fall classes, they start in just over a month. Would this rule affect that?
3: This goes into effect September 15th. Most fall programs in the U.S. will have already started, so returning and first-year students will have already gotten their visas. But it is likely to affect how many future students enroll. This past academic year, we saw big declines in international student enrollment at graduate programs compared with the year before. And this is also happening when other countries, especially in Europe, are stepping up their recruiting. They're hoping to lure international students there instead of the U.S.
2: NPR's Alyssa Nadworny, thank you so much.
3: You bet.

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2: 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Our parades, protests,

0: artifacts and processions from past to present. 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
2: Live from NPR News in Washington, I'm Dave Mattingly. At least three American service members have been killed in the Middle East since Friday as the U.S. and Iran intensify their attacks in the region. They include two American service members killed in Jordan when Iran fired a missile at a base there. U.S. Central Command says American forces have carried out nine consecutive nights of airstrikes against Iran to include Iranian missile and drone launch sites. Jake Sullivan served as national security advisor to President Biden.
3: I do think it remains the case that both sides are trying to place a lid on how much escalation they embrace. I still think they are trying to avoid a descent into full-scale hostilities where every target on each side is up for grabs. Both sides are trying to calibrate their strikes at least to a certain extent.
2: It was speaking to NPR's Morning Edition. Gasoline prices in the U.S. are back up to $4 a gallon. AAA says the cost of regular has risen 13 cents in the past week to reach that mark. In California, regular gas now averages $5.50 a gallon. Britain's new Prime Minister, Andy Burnham, says he wants to lower the cost of living as he prepares to lay out a new 10-year plan for the British economy. Burnham was officially appointed Prime Minister today by King Charles at Buckingham Palace to replace Keir Starmer. This is NPR News. Spain is celebrating a 1-0 win over Argentina in the final of the Men's World Cup soccer tournament. Spain dominated the game. Argentina was unable to get a single shot on goal until extra time, as Steve Futterman reports.
4: To most fans, it probably wasn't the most exciting World Cup final ever. There was only one goal the entire match, and that came in extra time, in the 106th minute. If you are a fan of Spain, however, you might see things a bit differently. Nacho Sanchez from Madrid was at the game. He found the result, at least, thrilling.
5: Unbelievable Spain's and world champions. Deserved, very well deserved.
4: Spain's defense was once again the big story. 4 days after holding powerhouse France and its star Kylian Mbappe scoreless, the Spanish defense did the same thing against Argentina and Lionel Messi. In all eight matches, Spain allowed just one goal. For NPR News, I'm Steve Futterman at the World Cup in East Rutherford, New Jersey.
2: This is the second World Cup title for Spain's men's team since 2010. Spain also won the last women's World Cup in 2023. Defaults on student loans in the U.S. are at record levels. That's according to the Associated Press. About 9.5 million people are more than 9 months behind on their payments. I'm Dave Mattingly, NPR News, in Washington.
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7: 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And stay tuned. Coming up next hour, we'll have local news. And then at 8, it's the KPCW Local News Hour with updated weather, where you can hear the latest from Summit and Wasatch County newsmakers. 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
9: This is Morning Edition from NPR News. I'm Leila Fadel.
10: And I'm Michelle Martin. Good morning. The United Kingdom has a new prime minister. Andy Burnham took over from Keir Starmer today.
11: I have just come from Buckingham Palace, where I have accepted His Majesty the King's invitation to form a government.
10: Burnham is the UK's 7th prime minister in 10 years. Let's go to NPR's Lauren Freyer in London for more. Good morning, Lauren.
12: Good morning.
10: So set the scene for us. How did this all happen today?
12: Yeah, so the day started with that infamous lectern being dragged out in front of 10 Downing Street. The outgoing Prime Minister Starmer came out holding hands with his wife and he gave his last speech as Prime Minister. He was ousted by his own Labour Party amid dismal approval ratings and he seemed to acknowledge that. He said he was proud of his accomplishments but that his work is done.
13: I go with good grace, I go with a smile, and I go proud of everything that we have achieved. Thank you very much.
12: And with that, he headed to Buckingham Palace, where he tendered his resignation to King Charles. Starmer will revert to what they call a backbencher in Parliament. He said he gives his full support to his successor, Andy Burnham.
10: So tell us about Burnham.
12: Yeah, so he made his own trip to the palace today, where the king asked him to form the next government, as you heard just there. Burnham has served in Parliament before, but it was mayor of Greater Manchester, a local position, where he got a national reputation. He brought economic growth to that once gritty city. He pledges to do the same nationally. His social media videos have been compared to New York Mayor Zoran Mamdani's, and polls show he is one of the most popular politicians here.
10: Have you had a chance to meet him?
12: I have not. I've put in a request for an interview, but I have been up in Manchester speaking to people who know him, including Rose Marley, who first met Burnham on the indie music scene in Manchester and then became one of his advisors. And she recalls her first impression of him.
14: The original kind of idea of, like, say, this suited Westminster kind of MP went out the window very quickly, started wearing his trainers and his T-shirts and started DJing.
12: Burnham actually used to moonlight as a DJ in Manchester. It's unclear if he will have time for that as Prime Minister now.
10: Oh, still sounds fun though, right? Okay,
12: totally.
10: So what does he pledge to do in terms of policy?
12: So in his first speech as Prime Minister, he pledged to build more public housing, to end rough sleeping. It's what British people call unhoused people who sleep outdoors, homelessness. He mentioned a 10-year plan for Britain, and he said he'll announce plans tomorrow to address rising costs of living. He also acknowledged that he is the latest in this sort of revolving door of Prime Ministers since that Brexit vote 10 years ago, and he wants to restore confidence.
11: Britain needs to show the world that we can regain our stability once again.
12: Burnham is expected to announce his cabinet ministers later today. After that, we'll get more of a sense of what they plan in terms of new laws. But he is roughly from the same politics as Starmer, same party. And so this is more of a change of personality rather than policy.
10: And what about US-UK ties? Might we see a change there?
12: So President Trump actually praised Burnham on social media last night, reacting to reports that the new prime minister may allow more North Sea oil drilling. Trump said people in Scotland's oil hub are dancing in the streets. There's no evidence of that. And Burnham has not announced anything official on oil and gas drilling. But, you know, his predecessor Starmer tried to be a Trump whisperer, but then took a pretty strong stance against the U.S. and Israeli war on Iran. And Trump turned on him. Trump administration officials have voiced support for the far right here, particularly on immigration. So managing relations with the Trump administration is definitely something Burnham will have to contend with, along with rising costs of living, slow growth, and all the other things that stymied Starmer.
10: That is NPR's Lauren Freyer in London. Lauren, thank you.
12: You're welcome.
9: Spain's win at the World Cup on Sunday was a first. The first time the men's and women's team from one country were World Cup champions at the same time. There was another first midway through the game, too. NPR culture correspondent Anastasia Siulkas was watching.
15: Usually, the World Cup is one of the most watched sporting events around the globe. Even before the final, FIFA, soccer's organizing body, had already logged 20 billion video views across digital platforms. But for the first time, FIFA took a page from American football and mounted a live concert mid-game to keep sports fans and non-fans alike entertained. And they went big, as you can hear in these clips that come courtesy of Fox. The Brazilian soccer kings Ronaldo and Ronaldinho accompanied Madonna out onto the pitch. FIFA amassed a cavalcade of top stars from six continents. Conductor Gustavo Dudamel was joined by musicians from the New York Philharmonic and the Simón Bolívar Orchestra of Venezuela for a sing-along of a now-eternal stadium anthem. They played the White Stripes' Seven Nation Army with the Muppets Band, Dr. Teeth, and the Electric Mayhem, with Animal, of course, pounding out the drum line. One of Afrobeat's hottest stars, Burna Boy, from Nigeria, joined the queen of World Cup anthems, Shakira, for their official World Cup 2026 song, Die Die. It was a feel-good, family-friendly procession of fan favorites. There wasn't much of a through line in the spectacle, save for some broadly inspiring strokes like togetherness, unity, love. It was an 11-minute parade of celebrity cameos and references to memes from this year's Cup and other feel-good soccer moments, like a Ted Lasso reference. Justin Bieber sang his Everything Hallelujah with a few new lyrics to mark the occasion. It's the World Cup Hallelujah. The show was a vehicle for FIFA's charity arm, the FIFA Global Citizen Education Fund. The charity's goal is to raise $100 million to expand education and soccer access for children worldwide. At the end of the show, kids from Staten Island's PS22 chorus sang alongside Coldplay's Chris Martin in a riot of rainbow colors with an enormous banner emblazoned with the word love. FIFA invited fans to visit the charity's website, which asks fans to, quote, use the power of love to defeat poverty and defend the planet. In more normal times, that would be a rather apolitical goal. But at this game, which was attended by President Trump and Melania Trump, messaging about rainbows, global unity, and good sportsmanship comes with an inescapable side of politics. Anastasia Tsioulkas, NPR News, New York.
9: 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America, get ready to meet America. 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
7: Good morning. I'm Leslie Thatcher. 6:43 on this Monday morning. It's July 20th. Oh, let's see. What have we got? 60 degrees here in Old Town Park City. National Weather Service today calling for probably just more of the same. Haven't had a look at the weather in a while. Oh, my goodness, yes. We've got monsoonal moisture continuing at least through Thursday, it looks like. Expected high today under mostly sunny skies, 90, with a 30% chance of an afternoon shower. 62 is the overnight low. Tomorrow, partly sunny, high of 88 with an 80% chance of that afternoon thunderstorm and rain shower. 82 on Wednesday. And we've got a chance, actually, of some early morning showers. Then another chance between 9 and noon. Expected high about 82. Wow, with
18: even a possibility of up to a half inch possible of rain on Wednesday. Let's see, 83 on Thursday with a 30 to 60% chance of some rain. So looks like Wednesday, Thursday could be some very weathery conditions. 62 right now in the Heber Valley, mostly sunny today. 95 is the expected high. 55 is the overnight low. 93 tomorrow with partly sunny skies and an 80% chance of an afternoon shower. Increasing chances of rain on Wednesday as well with a high of 88. 88 on Thursday as well with a 20 to 60% chance as the day goes along again as those as the weather heats and moves over the mountains. That's what's creating the afternoon shower. So anyway, good news for the drought conditions. So let's enjoy it. I'll be back with some local news right after this.
19: Tune in Monday morning during the local news hour for the latest Wasatch Back construction update, covering transportation projects and road impacts throughout our community. The Wasatch Back construction update is brought to you in part by High Valley Transit.
18: News time now, 6:45. Good morning. Well, scammers are impersonating Summit County courts and planning departments. KPCW's Connor Thomas reports that residents say they have received fraudulent emails as well as fraudulent bills.
20: Unknown scammers are using publicly available information to target Utahns, trying to swindle them out of thousands. That includes posing as the Park City and Summit County Planning Departments. Summit County Planner Tiffany Robinson says Tony Tyler, known for developing properties on Main Street and in the Snyderville Basin, recently received a fraudulent bill.
21: Tony received one Monday night, and it says it's a bill from the Snyderville Basin Planning Commission to the applicants for different fees. Naming their project and everything, yeah.
20: Park City Municipal and the Utah State Court System are hearing the same thing from residents. Scammers are posing as official government agencies and demanding wire transfers or gift cards. State courts officials say the scams can often involve official-looking but fake AI-generated documents. They say urgency, threats, strange phone numbers, and unfamiliar documents or details can all be signs of something fishy. Park City reminds residents that legitimate communications will only come from verified .gov email addresses. The city encouraged anyone to call and verify with the official source if they think they're being scammed. Park City will never tell residents, quote, only respond to this email and its communications. Scams can be reported to local law enforcement, scams.utah.gov, or the Federal Internet Crime Complaint Center. More information about how to spot and avoid scams is at kpcw.org. Connor Thomas, KPCW News.
18: 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Well, KPCW and other public media outlets are entering their second year of operations without federal funding. 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
22: Public media stations across the U.S. continue to try to make up budget shortfalls after Congress pulled funding for the Corporation for Public Broadcasting in July 2025. The cuts were part of President Donald Trump's $9 billion rescission package. Included was about $1.1 billion previously earmarked to support public television and radio stations over 2 years. The Corporation for Public Broadcasting ceased operations in 2025, and the rescission continues to affect some 1,500 locally managed public radio and television stations nationwide. In Utah, six public media organizations lost funding: KPCW, KUER, PBS Utah, Utah Public Radio, KRCL, and the Utah Education Network. KPCW Executive Director and CEO Juliana Alluli said the cuts eliminated $264,000 annually for fiscal years 2026 and 27, a total loss of $528,000. That represents about 14% of the station's annual operating budget.
23: Last summer, KPCW launched a 10-day emergency fundraising campaign, and the community helped us raise nearly $178,000 to help with the loss. The station also had to reduce expenses, including employee benefits and Broadcasters Club appreciation events.
22: Allily said those efforts allowed KPCW to avoid significant changes to local programming and services during the first year without federal funding. Other public media organizations were forced to make deeper cuts. KUER and PBS Utah reported a 10% reduction in their workforce. As KPCW begins a new fiscal year, the station is looking to close its remaining $264,000 shortfall. The Lost Funding Found You effort runs through July 31st.
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18: 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Once again, we've got mostly sunny skies today. We're looking for a high of 90 with a 30% chance of an afternoon shower. Heber City, again, looking for a high of 95 under mostly sunny skies with just a 10% chance of an afternoon rainstorm and thunder. Random thunderstorm. Coming up now, 6:51, it's time for the Marketplace Morning Report.
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3: From Marketplace in Washington, I'm Kimberly Adams. We're more than a week into renewed fighting between the U.S. and Iran after the ceasefire collapsed. The escalation is starting to show up at the gas pump, sending prices up to more than $4 a gallon, according to AAA. Marketplace's Nancy Marshall-Genzer has the details.
5: AAA says the national average price for a gallon of regular gas is now just over $4. That's 13 cents a gallon more than we were paying last week. The average price a year ago was $3.14 a gallon. As the U.S. continues airstrikes on Iran, Iran has been attacking ships in the Strait of Hormuz, claiming they're using unauthorized routes. Iran's Revolutionary Guard says no oil, gas, or fertilizer can go through the strait as long as the U.S. attacks continue. AAA says the price of diesel fuel is now above $5 a gallon. That's partly because Russia is banning exports of some of its refined products after Ukrainian strikes on its refineries. Russia is now trying to import diesel, adding to demand. I'm Nancy Marshall-Genzer for Marketplace.
3: Brent crude is now trading at $88.57 a barrel, and West Texas Intermediate crude is at $82.60 a barrel. Apple and Nvidia are neck and neck for the title of the world's most valuable company, not because Apple is gaining in value, but because Nvidia's stock is losing value. Investors have been selling off the chipmaker's shares. It's part of a broader market rethink over how much artificial intelligence-related companies should actually be worth. Marketplace's Nova Safo has more.
2: When Apple briefly overtook NVIDIA on Friday as the world's most valuable company, Daniel Newman, CEO of the tech advisory firm The Futurum Group, had a pithy response.
4: I actually tweeted something out that just had one word, and it said, dumb.
2: Because, he says, while Apple will likely keep selling lots of iPhones and make lots of money,
4: it's not anywhere close to what we expect NVIDIA to do in the future years.
2: Newman says what's happening in the markets now is that investors are growing a bit more cautious after 2 years of exuberance over AI. Darren Acemoglu of MIT, who researches the economic underpinnings of the AI boom, says caution is warranted.
6: The whole industry could have a shakeup.
2: A shakeup that would happen if profits, when and if they materialize, don't justify the enormous spending on AI, forecast at $2.5 trillion globally this year alone.
6: I don't think anybody has come up with a reasonable scenario in which in 2 or 3 years' time, we're going to see $1 trillion of revenue.
2: Meanwhile, there are questions about whether big tech firms will keep spending massively to build data centers. Daniel Newman of the Futurum Group says earnings reports this week from Alphabet, Microsoft, Meta, and others will be key.
4: Everybody's been kind of waiting for who blinks. Is any of these hyperscalers going to say, we're not going to spend what we said we're going to spend?
2: If they say that, he says, that would likely spark a further sell-off in stocks related to the AI build-out. I'm Nova Safo for Marketplace.
3: Let's do the numbers. Dow, S&P, and NASDAQ futures are up in the 0.1% to 0.8% range, with the Dow future up 65 points. The 10-year Treasury yield is also up at 4.56%.
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3: The ups and downs of tech stocks are one part of the AI story, but another is the way that technology has been rapidly changing the way businesses and their employees operate over the last few years. Linda Hill is a professor at Harvard Business School. She studies how organizations navigate moments of technological change like this and advises companies on how to do it well. I recently spoke with Professor Hill at the Aspen Institute Business and Society Summit, where this was a major theme. I asked her how the companies she's studying are viewing AI and how the conversation about it has changed.
24: Well, I'm going to quote one leader in particular who wasn't speaking specifically about AI, but was talking to me about digital transformation. But I think now with AI, it really captures what I'm hearing. He said that leading today is like leading through a fog. What does it mean to lead when you can't see, when you have no vision? So we talk about, really, the leadership of AI as being a kind of leadership that requires a different mindset. It's not about pathfinding, saying, I know where we're going, and I just got to figure out how to get us there, which is really, really hard. But leaders are telling me is they don't know really where we're going, and they certainly don't know how they're going to get us there. So we call it wayfinding. And most leaders who like to have a vision and communicate it, inspire people to follow them, don't feel too comfortable about being in that position.
3: So what are you advising them to do?
24: I think one of the things we're advising them to do is really focus in on building a culture where people will be able to work in the new ways required to use these tools to make a difference to customers and other stakeholders. So that's about building the capabilities in your organization that people need to be able to embrace a new technology. And there really are three. Can your organization collaborate? And can your organization experiment and learn? Now, many organizations are quite siloed and not so good at collaboration, but everyone tells us to use these tools correctly. You must be able to collaborate across an organization because it's horizontal work that needs to be done, not vertical work, if you're really going to use these tools to change your enterprise.
3: What are some of the biggest mistakes you see organizations and leaders making as they try to bring these tools into their organizations?
24: One of the biggest mistakes, and they're not making it quite as much, is many leaders first thought of this AI as a technology, and it was about how do we get this technology to work. They now understand it's really about people and cultural transformation. So they are moving towards thinking about what's the experience of our employee or our employees using these technologies. And the experiences vary, as we just talked about. And they need to be bridgers. So as one of the leaders described to us, he needs to be a bridger to close the gap between those people who are more excited and those people who are quite terrified. Because what you really want people to be is maybe curious, but cautious.
3: Linda Hill is a professor of business administration at the Harvard Business School. Thank you so much for sharing your expertise.
24: Thank you for having me.
3: We've got more coverage of AI and its impact on the economy. 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
10: Over 20 years ago, Big D Signature was born in Jackson, expanded in Bozeman, and landed in Park City. 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

0: Taking a look now at some lost and founds as we approach the 7 o'clock hour. Let's see what we got going on. Aaron lost their 8-year-old beloved tabby named Mo, 20 pounds. Rarely leaves his yard except to fetch his daily field mouse. Lost in North Silver Springs on July 19th. 310-961-1938. Lizzie lost a male gray cat with a white belly and white paws. Also some darker gray stop. Last seen on the upper Iron Horse Loop on the 17th, 435-640-6963. And Ellen found a set of Suron keys, apparently for an electric scooter. Keys were found with a rubber Ultra B Suron key fob on Gossock Road on the 18th, 435-640-1545. As always, check out all of the lost and founds online, kpcw.org, a free service of this community radio station, KPCW Park City. It's 7 o'clock. News is next.
1: Live from NPR News in Washington, I'm Libby Casey. President Trump says the new Air Force One will be temporarily taken out of commission after security concerns were raised about its defense systems. That reporting has become a news story in its own right. NPR's Danielle Kurtzleben reports.
2: Trump told reporters yesterday that the plane, which his White House received from Qatar, is going to be getting upgrades.
3: You know, it has a lot of capability, but as I understand it, in about a month or so, they're going to send it to have it be maxed out. So they're going to be sending it and they'll have it be maxed out. It'll take about a month.
2: Experts have told NPR that the newer jet probably lacks some defensive capabilities other Air Force One planes have, like missile detection, because of how quickly it was retrofitted. The administration has subpoenaed multiple New York Times journalists over their reporting that the Secret Service urged Trump to take an older Air Force One home from a recent trip to Turkey. Danielle Kurtzleben, NPR News.
1: Russia and Ukraine continue to exchange fire. The latest Russian airstrikes left at least 3 people dead in Ukraine as Kyiv launched another wave of drones on the Russian capital. NPR's Charles Maines is in Moscow.
4: According to Moscow authorities, city air defenses intercepted some 400 Ukrainian drones on approach to the capital. Moscow regional governor Andrei Vorobyov said several of the intercepted drones set fire to civilian infrastructure, injuring 2 people, but provided few other details. Yet images circulating on social media suggested an oil refinery was among objects damaged. In recent months, Ukraine has repeatedly targeted Russian energy infrastructure with long-range drone and missile strikes, causing fuel shortages and gas rationing across the country. Ukrainian President Volodymyr Zelensky has vowed to continue attacks in a bid to force the Kremlin to negotiate an end to the war, now in its 5th year. Charles Maines, NPR News, Moscow.
1: A new immigration rule may make it harder for international students to finish their studies in the U.S. Historically, international students could remain in the States as long as they were making progress in their academic program. But starting in mid-September, they will have up to 4 years to finish or apply for a formal extension and pay a fee. NPR's Alyssa Nadworny reports.
5: The Department of Homeland Security says the change will strengthen national security through regular vetting and cut down on what it calls, quote, forever students. Universities worry this could impact programs like PhDs, which often take far longer than 4 years. There's also new restrictions on switching programs and changing majors. One of the selling points in the U.S. system is you come to college to explore, to find yourself. You can double major, you can switch majors. That's what makes it so attractive and unique. Critics of the new policy say this is an example of how the goals of immigration are butting up against the goals of American higher ed. Alyssa Nadworny, NPR News.
1: Americans are now paying an average of $4 a gallon for regular gasoline, according to AAA. This is NPR News. Social media influencer Andrew Tate and his brother Tristan are expected to appear before a federal judge in Miami later today after they were arrested on Saturday. Authorities in the UK are seeking to extradite the brothers to face dozens of charges, including rape and sex trafficking. NPR's Robbie Griffiths reports from London.
6: U.S. marshals arrested Andrew and Tristan Tate after an investigation by British police.
7: 38 new charges in total have now been authorised against Andrew and Tristan Tate, bringing the total number of charges faced to 59. The charges relate to seven victims spanning a period from 2010 to 2017.
6: Both Tate brothers are charged with multiple counts of rape and sex trafficking, while Andrew is also facing charges involving indecent images of a child. Over the weekend, their lawyer said on social media that both brothers are innocent. After their appearance before a magistrate judge, a district judge will consider whether they meet the conditions for extradition to the UK. Robbie Griffiths, NPR News, London.
1: Five members of a Utah family have died after a flash flood swept through canyons in southern Utah. They were on a day hike Friday when heavy rains triggered a sudden flood. Provo Fire and Rescue announced that the victims were a firefighter and his family. 18-year-old Nolan Wells will be remembered today in a funeral in his hometown of Ocean Springs, Mississippi. His death earlier this month sparked national attention. Wells, who is black, was found dead after a July 4th boat trip with friends who were white. An investigation is ongoing. At today's service, the Reverend Al Sharpton will deliver the eulogy, and the family's attorney, Ben Crump, will issue a call to justice. This is NPR News. Live in Washington, I'm Libby Casey.
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0: And good morning. I'm Leslie Thatcher. 7:06 on this Monday, July 20th. Currently 62 degrees under partly cloudy skies here in Old Town Park City. National Weather Service today calling for mostly sunny, high of 90 with a 30% chance of an afternoon shower and thunderstorm. 62 degrees as well in the Heber Valley, looking for mostly sunny skies, a high of 95. Just a slight chance, 10% chance of an afternoon shower. Coming up in local news, as development pressure grows, Eastern Summit County leaders are saying no to sprawling cities and towns. And the success of Park City's winter shuttle to Bonanza Flat may turn the pilot program into a permanent ride. Stay tuned. We've got NPR's Morning Edition coming up. Later on in the hour, we'll have our Orange Cone Report and look at some of the road projects happening around the Snyderville Basin and Interstate 80. Local news and interviews next hour. I'll be checking in with the CEO of the Park City Chamber Bureau, Jennifer Wesselhoff, Kimball Arts Center Executive Director Aldi Milliken, with the latest on the current exhibit and the planning for the new Arts Center. And from the Snyderville Basin Recreation District, Director Robert Parrish with an update on that $150 million recreation bond. Stay tuned.
1: It's Morning Edition from NPR News. I'm Leila Fadel.
2: And I'm Michelle Martin. Good morning. The U.S. military carried out a wave of strikes in Iran over the weekend, the ninth consecutive day of bombing.
1: In a few minutes, we'll ask former President Biden's National Security Advisor Jake Sullivan what it will take for both sides to return to the negotiating table. But first, we have more details on the U.S. soldiers killed over the weekend.
2: NPR's Jane Arraf is with us now from Amman, Jordan. Jane, good morning.
3: Good morning.
2: It sounds like a weekend of heavy strikes, and we also had news of another U.S. casualty. What is Central Command saying about this?
3: CENTCOM says a U.S. service member was killed in a controlled detonation of an Iranian drone in the Iraqi Kurdistan region. Those detonations are when explosive experts try to disable explosives by deliberately detonating them in safe areas. It seems as if that one went wrong. The U.S. pulled out of the rest of Iraq, but it maintains a major presence in the Iraqi Kurdistan region, which has been quite heavily hit by Iranian and Iran-backed militia attacks. The U.S. military also identified two service members who were killed last week in Jordan. It says they were First Lieutenant Tyler James Feehan, who is 25, of Ewa Beach, Hawaii, and Private Isabella Gonzalez, who is 19, of Carrollton, Texas. They were killed in an Iranian missile attack on an airbase in Jordan. CENTCOM says, too, that it found unidentified remains at the base in Jordan. It's not saying whether that was a service member reported missing after that Iranian missile attack that killed the two service members.
2: I understand that there are also many, many wounded as well. What is happening in Iran today?
3: Well, Iran has been reporting continuing attacks overnight. The U.S. last week attacked Iranian infrastructure, including bridges and electricity installations, most of them in a province that overlooks the Strait of Hormuz. Iran said it would respond with attacks in kind. And Michelle, it's been hitting electrical infrastructure and water desalinization plants in Kuwait. It's also been targeting Bahrain, where the U.S. Fifth Fleet is based.
2: And a lot of this is about keeping control of the Strait of Hormuz, that major oil shipping channel. It's about keeping that channel open. What is the latest on that?
3: Iran says it disabled two tankers that were trying to pass through the strait without its permission. That couldn't be immediately verified, although the British military reported seeing a tanker on fire. Iran has vowed that, quote, not a drop of oil will pass through that strait while the U.S. is attacking, and oil prices are up again this morning.
2: Let's get back to Jordan, where you are. What is happening there, and remind us of why Jordan is involved in this?
3: Well, Jordan really doesn't want to be involved. It's a small and vulnerable country, but it's also the security partner of the U.S. here, and it has a peace treaty with neighboring Israel, so it's become a frequent target. There's a large military presence here, U.S. military presence, at bases, but most Jordanians don't see them. They're extremely unpopular here. On Sunday, the U.S. Embassy issued a warning saying there were threats against Aqaba, a tourist resort. The Jordanian government said there were no threats, but a short while later, Iranian missiles and drones targeted the airport. That airport was operating again normally today.
2: That is NPR's Jane Arraf and Aman Jordan. Jane, thank you.
3: Thank you.
1: Let's hear now from former President Biden's national security advisor, Jake Sullivan. He helped negotiate the 2015 Iran nuclear deal during the Obama administration. Jake, good morning and welcome back to the program.
4: Good morning. Thanks for having me.
1: So as we heard from our correspondent, three U.S. service members have been killed since Friday. The U.S. has been striking Iran for nine straight days. Both sides have hit civilian infrastructure. Traffic in the Strait of Hormuz has slowed to a crawl. Does all this escalation feel different from what we've seen before?
4: Well, it feels different in that the costs are compounding. More American deaths, more pain at the pump, a more loss of American credibility globally. But it feels very much like Groundhog Day in another way, which is that the United States every day is striking more targets in Iran in hopes that it produces a different outcome than we've seen over the course of the past few months. And the answer now is the same as it's been since this war started, which is to get to the negotiating table and try to negotiate a durable outcome to this war, because we're just not going to bomb Iran into surrendering. And therefore, I think diplomacy is the vital next step, and I would like to see the administration put more muscle into trying to produce a diplomatic outcome.
1: But that seems to be what the U.S. is trying to do. I mean, when we last spoke, you said neither side wants to go back to full-scale war. Now we're here. You said both sides have incentives to keep talking. Have those incentives shifted? Are they just planning to keep going?
4: Well, it's interesting because I do think it remains the case that both sides are trying to place a lid on how much escalation they embrace. I still think they are trying to avoid a descent into full-scale hostilities where every target on each side is up for grabs. Both sides are trying to calibrate their strikes at least to a certain extent. Could that change over the coming days? It's possible, because anytime you're in an escalation environment like this, a mistake or a miscalculation can lead to full-on war, total war.
1: I mean, if this isn't full-scale war, what is?
4: Well, for example, if Iran decided that they were going to start directly striking energy facilities in the Gulf, taking more oil offline, trying to hit the pipeline that is crossing Saudi Arabia and still bringing a lot of oil to the market, if the United States expanded its target set in Iran to hit a much wider range of civilian facilities than they've already hit. Right now, you look at the number of sorties per day and the types of targets being hit, and both sides are trying to signal to the other, we still want to find an off-ramp if possible. And we heard some of those signals just last night, both from Secretary of State Marco Rubio and from the Iranian foreign minister. The challenge is that it doesn't seem like the U.S. has put together the type of diplomacy or negotiating team to really get serious about trying to generate an outcome, something more than just a slapdash two-page memorandum of understanding that fell apart on first contact with reality. Mm-hmm. They've really got to invest in the diplomacy at this point, in my view.
1: President Trump spoke to reporters on the tarmac on his way back from the World Cup final and talked about Iran. Let's hear what he had to say.
5: They've got some missiles. They've got some drones. They've got some manufacturing ability, not much. We control the strait. They don't control anything. So we'll see what happens, but we hit them very hard again tonight.
1: The president seems to be saying the U.S. has the upper hand in every way. In your view, does that match reality?
4: It really doesn't match reality. From the start of the war, the focus of the U.S. in its success narrative has been how many missiles have we taken out, how many facilities have we hit, and Iran's focus has been, do we continue to control the Strait of Hormuz? And even just over the last 24 hours, as your report indicated, Iran has been able to strike vessels trying to move through a route that it has not approved through the Strait of Hormuz, showing that it can continue to hold ships at risk there. So we're not going to, in my view, bomb or blockade Iran into complete submission here. We need to convert the pressure that we've created into diplomacy. And in this, Iran has a lot of leverage that it did not have before this war started. But the U.S. obviously has some leverage too. That's what has to lead to a diplomatic outcome that could stick. That's what failed a few weeks ago, and that's what we have to get back to.
1: And the leverage being its control over the Strait of Hormuz.
4: Its control over the Strait of Hormuz is the primary card that it can play today that theoretically it always had, but now it has proved in actuality it can put down on the table in a way that stops, to a substantial extent, traffic flowing to the global market. It also has leverage in that it can strike American bases and Gulf countries as well. It still has not been completely taken off the battlefield when it comes to missile and drone capability that can cause harm. Even the tragic deaths of American service members over the weekend, people who put their lives on the line for this country.
1: That preliminary agreement with the U.S. had a lot of benefits for Iran. I mean, critics would say too many benefits. There may have been a financial windfall for Iran. It was allowed to export oil. It was poised to receive frozen assets and a reconstruction fund. I mean, why would Iran continue to escalate and give up those economic incentives and return to fighting?
4: I think what happened with this document, with this memorandum of understanding, is there was a crucial paragraph that left ambiguous exactly how much control Iran had over the strait. The U.S. came out and said, this limits their ability to control traffic through the strait. We can send ships close to the shoreline of the other neighboring country of Oman. The Iranians said, no, that paragraph says we get to decide where ships go and when, and that misunderstanding, that difference is what led to the breakdown here. So the biggest thing that has to happen, in my view, is greater clarity about what exactly the nature of traffic through the strait will look like. And here I do think that economic sanctions relief combined with an end to the fighting could generate enough incentive for Iran to come to the table in a serious way. But make no mistake, because Trump launched this war, Iran is going to emerge from it with more control over the strait than it came into it with. And that is the wages of launching a war that, from my perspective and many others, should not have been launched in the first place.
1: What would it take? I mean, this, at the center of this are people's lives, people being displaced, thousands of Iranians killed, U.S. service members being killed with no clear strategy on how it ends. I mean, what would it take for the two sides to return to negotiations?
4: So from my perspective, both sides do still have an incentive to try to end this before it just slides into a total forever war. I think both sides want to avoid that. What it's going to take that we haven't seen yet is a true, serious diplomatic effort with professionals on both sides negotiating a real document rather than having this kind of slapdash thing that we saw before, because as we could see, that couldn't stick.
1: Jake Sullivan served as President Biden's national security advisor and helped to negotiate the 2015 Iran nuclear deal. Thank you for your time and your insights.
4: Thanks for having me.
1: This is NPR News.
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0: And this is KPCW. Good morning. I'm Leslie Thatcher. 64 degrees here in Old Town Park City under mostly sunny skies. National Weather Service calling for mostly sunny, a high of 90, slight chance, about a 30% chance of an afternoon shower and thunderstorm. 62 is the overnight low, cooling off to 88 tomorrow with a better chance of some rain in the afternoon. 63 degrees right now in the Heber Valley under partly sunny skies, looking for a high of 95 under mostly sunny skies with a 10% chance of an afternoon shower and thunderstorm. 55 is the overnight low, 93 tomorrow under partly sunny skies.
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0: News time now, 7:21. Good morning. Well, as development pressure grows, Eastern Summit County leaders are saying no to sprawling cities and towns. KPCW's Connor Thomas reports Francis is discussing open space bonds.
8: Eastern Summit County planning commissioners and city leaders are thinking big picture this summer. The commissioners are creating a new general plan and the East Side's first future land use map to guide future development in unincorporated Summit County. Planning Commissioner David Darcy said Thursday the final documents should protect the Camas Valley. He says he'd like to see contiguous protected open space through the middle of the valley and not sprawl.
9: It will be a failure if our general plan does not reflect that there is green space between Francis and Camas. We can't have the two cities butting up against each other for a material standpoint where people don't even know if they're in Francis or Camas.
10: We will have lost our rural character if we let
9: that happen.
8: Conversation is growing around maintaining separation along the State Route 32 corridor, where development pressures are spilling over from Park City and Wasatch County. Planning Commissioner Bridget Hayes envisions a series of gateways between communities.
11: If it's an area with trees, it can be smaller. If it's an open land, it might need to be bigger. But just something that shows a line of demarcation from when you're leaving one place to when you're going from another. Otherwise, we're going to turn into West Valley.
8: But it takes money to fight the economic incentives to develop open space. Summit County's top public lands official, Jess Kirby, offered her help on that front to the Francis City Council in June. Kirby has worked with the county's elected leaders to use a $50 million open space bond to buy up land, such as the Your Ranch west of Camas.
12: You know, is this something that Francis is interested in, you know, running your own city bond to put matching dollars on the ground? If that's something that interests you, I can help you go through that process.
8: The county has about $16 million left in its own bond, which voters passed in 2021. Kirby says Southern Summit County landowners can still tap that money, whether it's selling or simply putting a conservation easement on their property.
12: The most important thing to start to, as we start having these conversations, is these are very private conversations. We don't want to start talking about somebody's private property without their permission.
8: Summit County planning staff are similarly wary because of a clear paradox. Open space has value, and private property owners have the right to develop it. Summit County is a financial supporter of KPCW. Connor Thomas, KPCW News.
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0: It's 7:24 now. Good morning. Well, the success of Park City's winter shuttle to Bonanza Flat may turn the pilot program into a permanent ride. KPCW's Christine Weller reports the temporary transit service drew 4,000 riders last winter.
13: Park City launched a pilot in December 2025 to expand Bonanza Flat shuttle service to the winter, and it was a huge success. Senior transportation planner Julia Collins said the city previously only provided early winter transit up to the top of Guardsman Pass for 10 or 15 days.

0: places around town. The area was also one of the only spots with consistent snow during the abnormally warm winter. Collins said her own experience riding the winter shuttle proved its benefit to both visitors and locals. She met riders from Florida heading to Snowshoe in Bonanza Flat and a Park City local who made it their mission to use the service every weekend.
1: I also met an employee living in Midway that would skin up to work on a Friday to get to Montage and then take the bus back up to ski home. These are the success stories of providing something all winter long.
0: The winter shuttle pilot would not be possible without its popular sister summer program. The city purchased the 1,300-plus-acre Guardsman Pass property in 2017 and conserved it as open space 3 years later through Utah Open Lands. To help locals access the land, Park City launched the Transit to Trails program in 2021. It provided a free shuttle to Bonanza Flat and Bloods Lake trailheads during the summer. That program exploded in the summer of 2025 when the city began charging for parking at the trailheads. Collins said the fee system prevented people from illegally parking at trailheads. It also provided funding to expand shuttle service.
1: We are able to reinvest those dollars directly back into access and mobility to Bonanza Flat area, and that's now able to provide summer and through this pilot all winter long access up there.
0: Parking fees from the summer generated almost $319,000, with over $91,000 left over after operating expenses. Around $64,000 of that money was used to launch the winter pilot. Given the success of both the summer and winter shuttles, Collins said her team is looking to make the programs permanent and will present a plan to the Park City Council later this year. The council has already supported the continuation of the programs in one way. It approved the purchase of 5 34-foot buses July 9th to support service to Bonanza Flat. Park City Municipal is a financial supporter of KPCW. Christine Weller, KPCW News.
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3: Wasatch County set to hire its first professional historian. Drace Dorfler has more.
4: For the first time, Wasatch County will have a full-time historian dedicated to gathering and sharing stories and artifacts from the community's past. Councilmember Eric Rowland says he got the idea for the job when the Wasatch Fire District moved to a new building.
5: The nexus of this began with some conversations with Chief Hales as he was unpacking the old fire station and moving to the new one, and just kept uncovering artifacts that he just said to me and made a comment, I don't know what to do with this.
4: It's not just the fire district. Many more county departments will move from their location on Main Street to a new government building in fall 2027. Roland says without a system for preserving county records and artifacts, valuable history will be lost along the way.
5: If we're not concerned enough to preserve our past, then how are we able to define a future? And this to me is that first step to say, hey, we know who we are. We're putting some importance to that by dedicating a position to say, hey, help us remember who we are and how we got here. And
6: tell our story.
5: Tell our story.
4: The county was established in 1862. Roland suggested that county buildings should include historical displays in hallways and public spaces. The historian would work with groups like the Daughters of the Utah Pioneers and the Heber Valley Heritage Foundation. The role was partly inspired by Summit County, which has a dedicated historian and a museum. Wasatch County's job description says the historian will create exhibits, publish essays and web pages about county history, host educational events, and more. Because of the specialized training historians and archivists receive, council members agreed the job should be full-time. Roland said he'd like to see the county move quickly because of the upcoming move, although council members joked not everything in the current government building needs to be preserved.
5: I would actually be nervous if this was delayed any longer because there's windows I think we're missing out on.
6: Right. Especially if we want to put some of this in the new admin building on display.
7: First artifact they could collect is that payphone downstairs.
8: Ancient technology.
5: Yeah.
4: Wasatch County has set aside $58,000 to hire someone for the rest of the year. After that, leaders will need to seek grants or allocate more funding in the 2027 budget. Grace Dorfler, KPCW News.

0: I'm Dave Mattingly. The Pentagon says a 25-year-old first lieutenant from Hawaii and a 19-year-old private from Texas are among three U.S. service members killed since Friday amid escalating attacks with Iran. The two were killed in an Iranian missile strike on a base in Jordan. The third service member was killed in Iraq during a controlled detonation of an Iranian drone. Israeli Prime Minister Benjamin Netanyahu is criticizing the International Criminal Court as well as New York Mayor Zohran Mamdani. Here's NPR's Emily Fang.
1: In a statement, Netanyahu called the International Criminal Court, or ICC, a, quote, kangaroo court, and questioned its authority after its chief prosecutor was suspended after being accused of sexual misconduct by a former employee. Netanyahu also wrote that Mamdani is trying to, quote, divert attention. The ICC had charged Netanyahu and his former defense minister with war crimes and crimes against humanity in Gaza, but neither the U.S. nor Israel are members of the ICC. Netanyahu had been planning to travel to the U.S. this week, but he postponed after the late Senator Lindsey Graham's funeral was delayed to the end of July. Mamdani has said he is still researching whether he'd have the legal power to detain Netanyahu when he comes to New York for the United Nations General Assembly in September. Emily Fang, NPR News, Tel Aviv.
0: This is NPR News from Washington. A death row inmate in Tennessee is seeking a reprieve over concerns about a doctor who took part in a lethal injection in May that ended up being halted. Tony Gonzalez with member station WPLN reports.
2: State law typically keeps execution participants secret, but a judge says the state essentially waived that protection when it named the physician who struggled in May. He couldn't find a vein for more than an hour before the governor halted the process. Death row defense attorneys had questioned the doctor's credentials in advance and described him repeatedly wounding their client. The next man scheduled for execution is asking for a reprieve and citing the botched lethal injection. His team says there's a high chance the state will try to use the same doctor. Tennessee's governor has been pressured by his Republican peers to hire an independent reviewer, but he has rejected that and isn't pausing lethal injections. For NPR News, I'm Tony Gonzalez in Nashville.
0: Residents and beachgoers along coastal areas of the Florida Panhandle and Alabama are being told to expect heavy rains and strong winds over the next couple of days. The National Hurricane Center has issued tropical storm watches because of a tropical depression in the Gulf. They include places such as Panama City, Pensacola, and Mobile. The system is expected to move west-northwest this week. AAA says the price of regular gasoline in the U.S. is once again averaging $4 a gallon nationwide. I'm Dave Mattingly in Washington.
3: It's 7:33 and you're listening to KPCW Park City. I'm Leslie Thatcher. Coming up, we've got NPR's Morning Edition, and later on in local news, lightning sparked a new wildfire yesterday afternoon in Wasatch County, and several road construction projects affecting Summit County drivers this month. We'll have our Orange Cone Report coming up. It's KPCW. Good morning.

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1: It's Morning Edition from NPR News. I'm Leila Fadel.
2: And I'm Michelle Martin. Good morning. Spain are World Cup champions once again. Spain defeated Argentina 1-0 in New Jersey to claim their second title. NPR's Jasmine Garst was at the game and is with us now to tell us more about it. Good morning.
3: Good morning.
2: Okay, you watched so many matches this World Cup. Was this what you were expecting for this final one?
3: I'm going to be totally honest with you here. It was a little bit of a very slow sizzle between these two powerhouses. You know, there's that saying, when an unstoppable force meets an immovable object. Argentina's notoriously intense attack was stymied over and over and over again by Spain's impenetrable defense. It was a rowdy game. There were several yellow cards. Argentina player Enzo Fernandez got a red card. He left Argentina playing with just 10 men. The game went into 30 minutes of extra time, and by the end, Spain had dominated completely. They made 20 shots on goal compared to just 2 by Argentina, and one of those shots was the game winner. Spain's Fernan Torres made a goal at the minute 106. Overall, I would say Spain was the better team, but Argentina really made them work for it.
2: You know, Argentina came in with so much hype. The defending champion, they've won World Cup 3 times. They were runner-up 3 times. Why do you think they fell short this time?
3: I think Spain was just better. And, you know, listen, let's face it. Argentina had a tough go during the knockout games of this tournament. After the game, Argentina's coach, Lionel Scaloni, was asked what's next for him. He got really emotional.
4: Sobre todo, volver a resetearse, volver a formar un grupo como este, que difícilmente se vuelva a formar. Y me duele el alma. Lo siento.
3: He said forming another group like this would be hard to recreate. And he says it just hurts his soul. And then he apologized and left the news conference in tears.
2: I have to say, though, Argentina provided some thriller moments with at least come-from-behind victories, even if they didn't dominate throughout. Anyway, it was exciting. Okay, tell us about Spain and this winning squad.
3: Well, you know, Spain hasn't been as showy as other teams. They've been playing like this quiet, relentless tournament. They only gave up 1 goal across all their 8 matches. That set a World Cup record and is a testament to just how solid that defense was. Here's Spanish coach Luis de la Fuente about what he told his players right before kickoff.
5: Ha habido una frase que hemos dicho. Señores, tenemos una cita con la historia. Vamos a llegar los primeros.
3: He said, there is a phrase we've used. Gentlemen, we have a date with history. Let's be the first to arrive. I think Spain's story is really one of, you know, mind your own business. By that, I mean, don't be too flashy. Just do good work quietly, and it's going to pay off.
2: You know, if you follow the post-game analysis, a lot of the discussion was about how Spain has really managed to turn into a global force on the soccer field. Say more about that.
3: Well, yeah, I mean, not only is the men's team now ranked number 1, also they're joining the Spanish women, who are also ranked number 1 and are the defending World Cup champions. This is the first time a country has held both titles simultaneously.
2: Okay, Jasmine, just give us a couple words about the Argentine superstar Lionel Messi. You've followed him for years. What's next for him?
3: He's hinted that he's going to be retiring. I mean, by the next World Cup, Messi's going to be 43, and soccer, that's getting up there. But Messi remains one of the greatest players in the world. Who knows? Maybe now he goes on to coach.
2: That is NPR's Jasmine Garst in New York. Jasmine, thank you.
3: Thanks for having me.
1: Since the days of Florence Nightingale, the founder of modern nursing, the profession has been seen as women's work. But as male-dominated industries like manufacturing decline, nursing has emerged as a stable career choice for all. NPR's Andrea Hsu reports.
6: When Hatem Nasser went off to college at the University of Alabama at Birmingham, his family wanted him to study computer science. He decided to give it a shot.
7: Okay, I'll try it. I absolutely hated it.
6: He thought about switching to physical therapy.
7: I knew I was like more like hands-on. I wanted to help people.
6: And then one of his friends said he wanted to become a doctor. Nasser ruled that out pretty quickly, thinking about how long it would take.
7: Like how many years I have to go to school, stuff like that. I was like, I don't want to waste my life doing that much school.
6: But nursing? Now that sounded promising. Jobs are plentiful, and they pay well. The national median wage for registered nurses tops $90,000 a year. Most of all, Nasser says, the work appealed to him.
7: Just being very caring and like advocating the best as possible for a patient, because that's when they're at their lowest.
6: Now, nursing is an overwhelmingly female occupation due to stereotypes that nursing isn't manly or that men lack qualities like compassion and patience. Across the country, only about 1 in 8 nurses are men. But their share has risen slowly thanks to ongoing efforts by schools like this one. At the University of Alabama at Birmingham, about 1 in 6 nursing students are men. Professor Curry Bordelon, who's also president-elect of the American Association for Men in Nursing, has worked his whole career to set a new narrative around nursing.
8: It's a profession, it's open to all, and it's a long-term career opportunity.
6: A job in nursing, he says, can provide stability and predictability, qualities that are hard to come by these days. It's what drew Chris Jones in. He grew up in a small town south of Birmingham and was the first in his family to go to college.
9: Part of the reason that I became a nurse is I just wanted to ensure that I was going to be able to take care of myself. And if I wanted to start a family one day, too, that I could do that as well.
6: Jones grew up around a lot of nurses, but he says nursing isn't generally marketed to men as an option. It's not a conversation boys have when they're young.
9: They're not shown that it's an opportunity to them. The career figures, if nursing is going to be represented, it's usually probably going to be a female.
6: Now he's happy to represent. He got his baccalaureate degree in nursing 3 years ago. He then worked in the cardiothoracic ICU and rose to become an assistant nurse manager. Now he's working toward a master's in nursing and an MBA here at the University of Alabama at Birmingham.
9: UAB pays for you to go back to school. It's free.
6: Ethan Stenson also chose nursing his freshman year of college because of the job security. His aunt's a nurse, so he says no one in his family questioned the choice.
10: I'm sure my family's just glad I'm in college still and not doing something else.
6: This last semester, he's been doing a preceptorship, kind of like a specialized internship in a hospital psych unit.
10: So it's more of a kind of dangerous unit physically. And I feel like me working some of the more dangerous patients, they kind of calm down just from me being there.
6: He graduates next month and already has a job lined up in that same unit.
10: I feel like it's really easy to get a psych job if you're a nurse. They're really hunting people all the time.
6: Hatem Nasser, the guy who started out in computer science, well, he's also about to graduate. He's accepted a job in the heart and lung transplant ICU. He says it's great being in demand.
7: I know, like, engineers-wise, like, I have a brother that it takes a little longer for them to find a job. So we're grateful for it.
6: And their families are grateful, too. Andrea Hsu, NPR News, Birmingham.
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11: 66 degrees currently here in Old Town Park City. National Weather Service today calling for mostly sunny skies, a high of 90. We've got a 30% chance of an afternoon shower and thunderstorm. Currently 64 degrees under partly cloudy skies in the Heber Valley, looking for mostly sunny skies, a high of 95 with just a 10% chance of an afternoon shower. On the phone now with this week's Orange Cone Report, I have High Valley Transit Chief Development Officer Gabriel Shields. Good morning, Gabe.
13: Good morning, Leslie. How are you?
11: Doing great, thanks. So let's start with the Interstate 80 projects. Again, you get information from UDOT to tell us about this. We've got something happening on I-80 this week?
13: Yeah, so kind of looking at this regionally, so our partners at UDOT actually wrapped up their work on I-80 between East Canyon and Lambs Canyon last week. There's still a little bit of touch-up work, so they'll be doing that in the evening from 8 p.m. to 6 a.m. So check the UDOT traffic app for real-time updates.
11: Okay. They've also got work at Kimball Junction on SR 224. Is this your work, High Valley Transit or UDOT's?
13: You know, we think about this as, you know, as someone driving through the area, it all looks like one project, but this is actually a UDOT project. So this is putting dual left turn lanes onto Ute Boulevard, and this is a UDOT project. So that's going to be going, continuing with their night work. They're going to begin their excavation on the west side. So at nighttime, drivers can expect a single lane closure on the west side of 224 there at Ute.
11: Okay. And then I heard another UDOT project from the Marsac Roundabout north to Kearns Boulevard. What should we expect here? I think it was pushed back till early August.
13: Yeah, so if Parkites remember a couple of years ago, there was a paving project from Marsac all the way up to Empire. So this is a continuation of this. This is a what's called a pavement preservation. This is where they take up the top couple layers of asphalt and put those back down to really extend the life of the asphalt. So that's going to begin in the evenings. It's going to go from the Marsac roundabout to 224, generally between 9 p.m. and 6 a.m. for about 5 to 6 nights. There's a couple of daytime activities. Crews are also repairing some pedestrian ramps and some other improvements along the way. But generally, travelers should expect some lane closures, traffic shifts. We do ask people to obey those reduced speeds and look for some brief delays while that work is underway.
11: Okay, and moving to the High Valley Transit Project, the Bobsled Express, what's the latest here?
13: Well, Leslie, this is my favorite project of the list. But so big thing to look out for today. This is really big for folks moving through the area. So right there at the intersection of 224 Deer Valley Drive, Park Avenue, our crews are out there doing a signal changeover. So at this intersection, we're adding the dual left turn lanes from 224 onto Deer Valley Drive, as well as the dual right turn lanes from Deer Valley onto Park Avenue. So our crews are changing over that equipment to the new signals. So look for uniform officers in the intersection to be doing traffic control. And we please ask drivers to, you know, pay attention, be mindful of those safety crews.
11: Okay. Now, is one of those lanes specifically for the buses or will vehicles, regular cars, be able to use those dual turn lanes as well?
13: Yeah, so those are mixed flow lanes, so there's not a dedicated bus lane through there.
11: Okay. And you've also got some night work taking place this week?
13: Yeah, definitely want to let folks know about that. So at Old Ranch Road and Silver Springs Drive, we're also doing night work there between 7 p.m. and 6 a.m. So at Old Ranch Road, we want traffic to be rerouted over to Cutter Lane and Split Rail Lane. And then for Silver Springs Drive, we're detouring drivers over to Silver Springs Road. So really need people to pay attention, look out for that work at night. We know this is impactful, but this is about relocating some utilities that are at those intersections.
11: Okay. And then people will also notice some work between the McPullen Barn and Holiday Ranch Road.
13: Yeah, at the end of last week, people may have seen quite a bit of asphalt going down. And one of those areas is in the area by the White Barn. So what you'll see in that area is our crews are wrapping up that median work. And we're actually going to start doing the irrigation and landscaping those areas soon. So you're going to see that area kind of, you know, really showing some major progress. And as we go, we do want to emphasize the importance of following all the marked detours and closures, really focusing on our cyclists and pedestrians. And one thing we want to point out is there is a new closure along the McLeod Creek Trail that starts today. The segment between Fox Point Circle and Redstone Avenue between Cutter Lane and Bobsled Boulevard, it's going to be closed for about 3 weeks. So that's tied to that work down at Silver Springs. The soft surface pathway east of 224, that's a good alternate route, or trail users can go to the west along the Millennium Trail. We know that these detours have been a little bit taxing on users, so we have created a new online map and a QR code posted on all of our detour signage so users can quickly find their way. That map is accessible via that QR code and also at our website at hvtutah.gov/224-BRT.
11: Okay, and for those who are on road bikes, where do they go? Because a soft surface trail won't work for them.
13: Yeah, so road bikes, we would encourage them to use the Millennium Trail over on the west side of 224.
11: Okay, and you guys are taking the holiday off, I should say?
13: That's right. So as part of our contract with UDOT, generally all holidays we have to be off the road. So coming up this weekend, we are off the road, no construction, from Friday, July 24th until July 26th. So the traffic control, the barriers are going to remain in place, but we'll have all those traffic lanes open. And then we also encourage anyone who has questions or comments about the project to reach out to our team. We've got a 24-hour project hotline at 435-200-5135. And we also have an email that's brt@hvtutah.gov. We have somebody standing by at all time to get back to folks.
11: Okay. Anything else, Gabe?
13: No, we just appreciate everyone's patience and appreciate everyone watching out for construction workers, cyclists, and pedestrians and driving slow through the work zone.
11: Okay. Thanks for your time this morning.
13: Bye-bye.
11: Gabriel Shields, again, is the Chief Development Officer with High Valley Transit. 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
11: Well, lightning sparked a new wildfire yesterday afternoon in Wasatch County. Wasatch Fire District Battalion Chief Chaz Ray estimated the Meeks Fire was burning 10 to 15 acres as of yesterday afternoon at 5 p.m., about 8 miles east of Strawberry Reservoir. The fire started at about 3:15 Sunday near Buckhorn Ranch, which is north of U.S. 40 between Strawberry Reservoir and the Duchesne County line. Crews from Wasatch and Duchesne counties are responding. No structures are threatened. Sunday's wildfire comes about a week after lightning sparked the Buck Basin Fire elsewhere in Wasatch County. That fire was 96% contained as of Saturday evening, according to the U.S. Forest Service. Coming up now on 7:51, stay tuned for the Marketplace Morning Report.
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16: From Marketplace in Washington, I'm Kimberly Adams. We'll get to AI in a bit, but first, a check-in on what's ahead today in economic data. For that, I'm joined by Julia Coronado, founder and president of Macro Policy Perspectives and a professor at the University of Texas, Austin. Good morning, Julia.
17: Good morning.
16: The Conference Board will release its leading economic index report later this morning. What are you going to be looking for in that?
17: Well, honestly, with a war going on that ebbs and flows, the leading economic indicators aren't even as leading as they used to be. So right now, really, all eyes are back on the war, the flow of energy, energy prices, which had just given consumers some relief, look to be on the way back up again. So it remains a very fluid environment.
16: The major U.S. banks released their earnings last week. What were your main takeaways?
17: There's a lot of activity on the trading side because of the volatility that generates a lot of revenues. There's a lot of capital raising happening related to the AI. That's another source of revenues for banks. And consumers are holding in. They're not booming, but they're not falling off a cliff. So overall, the banks are doing just fine.
16: When it comes to AI, we have seen quite a sell-off in some of these biggest AI companies, and it's been sending Asian markets down for sure, and there was a sell-off in U.S. markets last week as well. What do you think is ahead there?
17: Well, there's another threat from a Chinese company that is apparently producing AI at a much, much lower cost. This is part of the competition that AI companies are having, who will win the race. And part of that depends on how efficiently you're producing the AI. There's a level of sophistication versus the efficiency and cost of production. And this is a whole new frontier. So we're seeing some of those higher valued companies under pressure because of that.
16: Julia Coronado is founder and president of Macro Policy Perspectives. Thank you, Julia.
17: My pleasure.
16: Let's do the numbers. The Dow is down 13 points, basically flat. The S&P 500 is up 0.5%, and the NASDAQ is up 0.8%. The 10-year Treasury yield is up at 4.57%. Marketplace Morning Report is supported by NinjaOne, unifying IT operations for businesses globally with solutions to support IT resilience and operational efficiency. Unify IT. Simplify work. NinjaOne. For some, artificial intelligence is exciting, a way to make work easier and more productive. But for others, it's something to fear, a powerful tool that could completely upend the workforce and strip people of their jobs. Linda Hill is a professor of business administration at Harvard Business School and the faculty chair of the Leadership Initiative there. She studies how organizations navigate these kinds of challenges and the risks that come with AI. I recently spoke with her at the Aspen Institute's Business and Society Summit, where I asked her how leaders should approach employees who are concerned about AI.
18: Well, one of the things we see is if you really want to make AI be adopted by people, you as a leader have to be the role model. And you need to show them that you're willing to experiment and learn and collaborate with others, too, to get it done. And this is, again, not something that all leaders are comfortable with. So we did a study and we've interviewed a number of people, but I think our survey now has been about almost over 9,000 executives. And what we found is those leaders who are actually using the technology themselves, making mistakes, letting people see that they make mistakes, are much more likely to get employees to want to adopt these technologies.
16: One of the pushbacks that I've been hearing from people is that all of this is being presented as inevitable. That this is coming, workers need to prepare, leaders need to change, organizations have to adapt. But is it really so inevitable that we all have to adjust to a new world in which AI influences everything at work?
18: I think it's inevitable that we're going to have to respond to the fact that this technology exists. How we respond, that is a choice we get to make. And leaders, of course, of our organizations have a lot to do with whether we make choices that lead to the responsible use of AI or not. But no, I don't think you can resist it. So I think you do need to try to educate yourself. So my digital natives who are on my team made me learn how to vibe code and made me learn how to do all kinds of things that I would not have done on my own. But now that I kind of understand it, it actually terrifies me more as well as excites me more. So I think that you can't say I'm not going to use it. The other thing, though, that I think we have to pay a lot of attention to is, as you may see, many young people are more nervous about these technologies. Some of it is about, am I going to have a job? But really, a lot of it is about sustainability and what is the impact on society if, in fact, large numbers of people are unemployed. So I think that the word responsible, which is a tricky word, and what does responsible mean, is something that all leaders need to be thinking about and all citizens need to be thinking about as well.
16: Some of these new technologies are so powerful that it can put companies and leaders in very difficult situations when it comes to government regulation, when it comes to pushback from employees. How do you see leaders trying to walk these lines?
18: I think leaders need to learn how to ask the right questions and not just accept from technologists that this is what you need to do. It can be very useful to have someone in the conversation who has the beginner's eye, that is, does not understand the technology, because they are going to be willing to ask, quote, that stupid question that gets at first assumptions. And so, in fact, what I would say to leaders to avoid these kinds of circumstances is your experts tell you stuff, but guess what? You still need to use your own human judgment, your own set of values, and your sense of purpose of your organization to really interrogate those experts about what the implications might be of actually taking the actions they're suggesting you take. Because one of the biggest problems we have with technology is that people are afraid to speak up and take on the expert.
16: Linda Hill is a professor of business administration at the Harvard Business School. Thank you so much for sharing your expertise.
18: Thank you for having me.
16: There's more to my conversation with Professor Hill. If you missed it, you can find it in our Marketplace Morning Report podcast feed. In Washington, I'm Kimberly Adams with the Marketplace Morning Report. 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
22: 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We can also be heard via translator facility K201AE Colville and K220AY Heber City.
11: Taking a look now at some lost and founds as we hit the 8 o'clock mark. Chris lost a two-way radio. A make and model is a Yaesu FT65, last seen on the lawn at the Park City Condos on Sunday, July 5th, 832-651-7021. Karen lost a pair of sunglasses with a clear frame and gray lenses along Rob's Trail on July 6th, 415-272-3246. And Dulce lost a gold and heavy door key, not sure where. That was back on July 10th, 435-538-0372. This is KPCW Park City. It's 8 o'clock. Local News Hour is next.
23: Live from NPR News in Washington, I'm Libby Casey. The U.S. Department of Defense says another service member has been killed in the war with Iran, and it has identified two other casualties of an Iranian attack in Jordan Friday. NPR's Jane Araf has details.
24: Central Command says a service member was killed in a controlled detonation of an Iranian drone in the Kurdistan region of Iraq. And the Pentagon announced the names of two military personnel killed in an Iranian missile strike Friday on an airbase in Jordan. It said they were First Lieutenant Tyler James Feehan, 25, of Ava Beach, Hawaii. Private Isabella Gonzalez of Carrollton, Texas, died a day later. She was 19. Both were with Air Defense Artillery Regiments. The U.S. military says 17 service people have now been killed in the war with Iran. Iran says about 3,000 Iranians have been killed, many of them civilians. Jane Araf, NPR News, Amman.
23: The United Kingdom has a new prime minister. Andy Burnham took office today, replacing Keir Starmer, who was ousted by his own centre-left Labour Party. NPR's Lauren Frayer reports from London.
25: In his first speech as Prime Minister, Andy Burnham acknowledged that he is the seventh occupant of 10 Downing Street in a decade and said he wants to restore confidence in this country.
26: Britain needs to show the world that we can regain our stability once again.
25: He pledged to, quote, reindustrialize Britain, build more public housing, end what he called rough sleeping, homelessness, and announce plans Tuesday to address rising costs of living. His predecessor Starmer said he's giving Burnham his full support as he reverts to what they call a backbencher in Parliament. Lauren Frayer, NPR News, London.
23: Maine Democrats are entering the final stretch to nominate a new candidate to challenge Republican Senator Susan Collins this November. A frontrunner has emerged to replace Graham Plattner, who dropped out of the race this month after being accused of rape, which he denies. Maine Public's Steve Missler reports.
27: Former Maine Senate President Troy Jackson held a commanding lead of delegates after the weekend's party caucuses. While those delegates aren't bound to Jackson, most have already said they'll back him at this coming Saturday's nomination convention. Should he secure the nomination, Jackson will push a progressive platform championed by his longtime ally, Vermont Senator Bernie Sanders. The 58-year-old logger has been involved in Maine politics for more than 20 years and has become a strong ally of labor unions and activists, many of whom were elected as convention delegates over the weekend. For NPR News, I'm Steve Missler in Sanford, Maine.
23: Vice President J.D. Vance and Second Lady Usha Vance have welcomed their fourth child, a boy named Alec Neil Vance. He is the first baby born to a sitting vice president in more than 150 years. This is NPR News. About a half dozen states in the U.S. remain under air quality alerts today because of smoke from wildfires in Canada. Mayan Silver with member station WUWM says states in the Midwest are primarily the ones being affected.
2: Fires continue to burn up in Ontario, Manitoba, and parts north and west in Canada. In places close to the wildfires like Minneapolis and Duluth, as well as the Upper Peninsula of Michigan, are going to continue to deal with degraded air quality. But Andrew Quigley, a meteorologist with the National Weather Service, says due to a cold front with potential storms coming through the region, other areas will get some relief.
3: If you're in Wisconsin, if you're in, you know, Illinois, Indiana, lower Michigan, we're going to see those air quality alerts start to improve here, particularly as we get, you know, into the Tuesday, Wednesday time frame.
2: In parts of Michigan and Minnesota with poorer air quality, people with sensitivities should consider rescheduling their outdoor activities or wearing an N95. For NPR News, I'm Ayan Silver in Milwaukee.
23: Defaults on student loans have surged across the United States, reaching record levels. Around 9.5 million people, that's one in five federal student loan borrowers, are in default. The numbers have spiked since payments started coming due again following a lengthy pause intended to provide relief during the COVID-19 pandemic. An analysis by the Associated Press found that states with the highest concentrations of defaulted borrowers are in the South. Being a few months behind can hurt credit scores, but entering default, which is more than 9 months behind payments, can result in garnished wages or Social Security payments. This is NPR.
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11: Good morning. I'm Leslie Thatcher, 8:06 on this Monday morning. It's July 20th. Let's see. Currently, we've got 69 degrees here in Old Town Park City under mostly sunny skies, 67 degrees in the Heber Valley. And on the phone with us from the ABC Forecast Center, it's meteorologist Cedric Haynes. Good morning.
5: Happy Monday, KPCW listeners. It's time for your forecast for the Wasatch back on this Monday. It's going to be a hot one out there for you this afternoon, so make sure you're staying hydrated. We're looking at partly cloudy skies. We will have a low-end chance of another isolated thunderstorm or two popping up this afternoon. Temperatures warming up to around 90 degrees in Park City. We're climbing into the mid-90s for in the Heber Valley as we go throughout this afternoon. Now, as we go into the rest of the week, we're going to start to see another resurgence of that monsoonal moisture moving across the area. That means we're going to be looking at good chances for showers and storms developing in the afternoon hours for your Tuesday and for your Wednesday. In fact, it becomes fairly likely, especially by Wednesday. We're looking at high temperatures because of that cooling down. We'll be in the upper 80s in Park City on your Tuesday. We'll be only in the low 80s expected for your Wednesday with that really good chance of those showers and storms. The Heber Valley, we're looking at scattered shower and storm chances ramping up as well. Low to mid 90s for your Tuesday, but we're down into the upper 80s for your Wednesday with that good chance of showers and storms. Beyond that, we'll keep a good chance of showers and storms in the forecast once again for your Thursday. During all of these days, we will see an elevated flash flood risk begin to shift north across the northern half of the state. So be aware that will become a potential as we'll be looking at that chance of showers and storms for your Thursday. Low 80s for your highs in Park City, upper 80s in the Heber Valley. Now, the good news is, as we head towards the weekend, we will slowly start to trend those rain chances lower. Thursday and Friday, we'll keep it around a 30 to 40% chance of a few isolated showers and storms, highs in the mid 80s in Park City, low 90s in the Heber Valley. By the time we head into the weekend, particularly by the time we get towards your Sunday, I think those rain chances really drop off to a very slim chance, partly cloudy skies and temperatures in the mid-80s for highs in Park City, and we'll have those highs in the low 90s in the Heber Valley. That's a look at your latest forecast for the Wasatch Back. I'm ABC4 meteorologist Cedric Haynes.
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11: Good morning. I'm Leslie Thatcher, 808 on the on this Monday morning. It's July 20th. Stay tuned. Coming up on the Local News Hour, I'll be checking in with the CEO of Park City Chamber Bureau, Jennifer Wesselhoff. We'll take a look at the summer lodging numbers. Kimball Arts Center Executive Director Aldi Milliken in with the latest on the current exhibit and the planning for a new center, and just a few weeks away from the Arts Festival. Snyderville Basin Recreation District Director Robert Parrish in to talk a little bit about the proposed $150 million recreation bond. Then stay tuned for Mountain Money. Today's guests include author Alex Wright talking about his new book, Empire of Ink, The Printers, Rogues, and Radicals Who Invented the American Newspaper. He shares how the United States, in a very real sense, printed itself into existence. All of that coming up on Mountain Money, heard, of course, every Monday from 9 to 10. Newstime, 8:09.
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1: What's up with the construction on 224? It's for High Valley Transit's new bus rapid transit line called the Bob, with its own dedicated lane that will be finished by 2028. The Bob means less traffic for everyone between Kimball and Old Town Park City. High Valley Transit is a proud supporter of KPCW.
11: News time now, 8:10. Good morning. Well, scammers are impersonating Summit County courts and planning departments. KPCW's Connor Thomas reports residents say they have received fraudulent emails and bills.
6: Unknown scammers are using publicly available information to target Utahns, trying to swindle them out of thousands. That includes posing as the Park City and Summit County planning departments. Summit County planner Tiffany Robinson says Tony Tyler, known for developing properties on Main Street and in the Snyderville Basin, recently received a fraudulent bill.
8: Tony received one Monday night, and it says it's a bill from the Snyderville Basin Planning Commission to the applicants for different fees. Naming their project and everything, yeah.
6: Park City Municipal and the Utah State Court System are hearing the same thing from residents. Scammers are posing as official government agencies and demanding wire transfers or gift cards. State courts officials say the scams can often involve official-looking but fake AI-generated documents. They say urgency, threats, strange phone numbers, and unfamiliar documents or details can all be signs of something fishy. Park City reminds residents that legitimate communications will only come from verified .gov email addresses. The city encouraged anyone to call and verify with the official source if they think they're being scammed. Park City will never tell residents, quote, only respond to this email and its communications. Scams can be reported to local law enforcement, scams.utah.gov, or the Federal Internet Crime Complaint Center. More information about how to spot and avoid scams is at kpcw.org. Connor Thomas, KPCW News.
9: Hey, this is Ty Burrell. The Eating Establishment has been a proud supporter of KPCW since the very beginning. Out of continued respect for the rules of public radio, I'll simply state a few more facts. The Eating Establishment has a roof to keep you dry, food for you to eat, and cocktails for your personality.
11: KPCW News Time now, 8:12. Good morning, I'm Leslie Thatcher. It's the KPCW Local News Hour in the studio now with an update from the Park City Chamber Bureau. I have CEO Jennifer Wesselhoff. Good morning.
10: Good morning, Leslie. Thank you for having me.
11: Oh, sure. So let's start with the lodging data, and this goes through June 30th.
10: Right. I have data through June 30th, and it's really a mixed but stable picture, if I had to describe it. June occupancy ticked up about 3%, and rates are really starting to level off. We're seeing rates for June came down about 4%, and July is running in the opposite direction right now. July occupancy forecast on the books is down about 6%, and rates are up 3%. A positive outlook for August and September forecasts. Occupancy for August is up double digits right now. And September forecast is also up about 7%. So overall, I think the next 6 months look encouraging. The next 6 months, on average, occupancy is up ahead of pace about 2%, and rates are really leveling off.
11: Okay. I mean, I guess, is that wedding season? Has that got something to do with it, or?
10: Certainly. Groups, corporate groups, really that segmentation of our tourism market, particularly in the spring, summer, and fall, is what drives our tourism industry at that time. So you're also seeing a mixed bag in terms of how hotel properties are performing during this time as well. Those properties that are catering to the medium to larger groups are outperforming. And for me, what this is really just is suggesting that there's value consciousness in the marketplace, but there are real signs of demand returning, which is really good. For me, I also think it's just a normalization story. We're looking at some rate discipline plus a strengthening forward look. And overall, that's really what we want to see in, you know, as we're working through what I'm calling a post-peak adjustment.
11: Okay. So how are these numbers in the future, you know, figured?
10: Actually, the Destametrics data is one of the best in the country to show us forward-looking data. There are only a handful of companies that do that. Mm-hmm. And what's happening is every month, actually twice a month, our hotel properties that are participating in this platform are putting in their reservations and their bookings. So we're able to see on a month-to-month basis how we performed looking back and also how we're looking forward to forecast.
11: So is it just self-selected then? People pay to be part of this? Or is it really a median, you know, look?
10: We encourage all properties to participate. There is a small fee to participate. It's a very expensive platform, and we subsidize most of it. But we are looking at new ways to incentivize hotel properties to participate because we'd rather have more inventory or more properties participating to get better numbers than have the revenue that is associated with it.
11: Okay. And then as you look at these lodging numbers, how do they translate into the Summit County tax collections?
10: You know, unfortunately, we still only have June numbers for sales tax collections, which represent April performance. So again, sort of looking back, there's really no surprises for April performance. We all remember what the snow situation was. But for April performance, local sales taxes are the success story, really up over 10%. And then all of the other tax collections, we're looking at restaurant taxes, were down 16%. Transient room taxes down for April 7%. We did see an uptick in recreation, arts, and parks about 3%, which is positive. So looking at the last 6 months in sales tax collections for the county year to date, local sales taxes are up year to date 3.5%, and then all of those other categories are down anywhere from 4% to transient room tax being down 8%.
11: Okay. Let's see. July is Disability Awareness Month, and in partnership with the National Ability Center, the Chamber and business community have launched a new accessibility program. Tell us about this.
10: We are so proud of this program. And maybe if I could just take your listeners back a few years when we developed and launched our Sustainable Tourism Plan, which is a community-wide plan. Sustainability is about building a destination that really works for everyone. Truly, a sustainable community is one that is durable economically, socially, and environmentally. And part of that is our vision to be the most sustainable destination in the world. And truly, you can't claim that while leaving out a huge portion of travelers and people with mobility challenges, sensory disabilities, chronic conditions. And those travelers consistently tell us that they struggle to find good information about whether a place, whether it's a hotel, a restaurant, an activity, an attraction, if those places really work for people with disabilities. So this program, Wheel the World, it helps us close that gap, and it connects directly to our sustainable tourism plan. plan, which we're really proud of. This year, we had 30 businesses participate in the program. It's a partnership with the National Ability Center, and it's a verified third party that comes in with their measuring tape, and they actually measure how wide the windows are, how high the steps are, how accessible your business is. And our goal, we're launching this year with 30 businesses. Our goal is to add 30 businesses every year, so by the time 2034 and beyond comes around, we have over 250 businesses that are verified, Wheel the World verified.
11: Yeah, I like that name. And then again, what's happening this Thursday?
10: Yeah, this Thursday we're doing a celebration for the launch of those 30 businesses. It's July 23rd at the National Ability Center. We're really proud to have a panel of folks with disabilities to talk to us about the challenges that they have in traveling so that our community can better understand the importance of having a welcoming and inclusive and accessible destination.
11: Okay. Let's see. The Chamber also handed out its annual Sustainable Tourism Grants. Talk to us a little bit about what these are for and who receives them.
10: We did. We have a grant this year of $150,000 for businesses and nonprofits to help us live up to the initiatives and the programs, the promotions, the events, all associated with the 7 objectives of our sustainable tourism plan. I think it was one of the things that I learned in Arizona when I was there and developed Arizona's first sustainability plan for Sedona. I learned that if our businesses, if our nonprofits, if our government entities aren't also living the plan, breathing the plan, executing the plan, that it doesn't work as well. So really, this grant is a way to encourage our businesses to engage in sustainable tourism. We gave out 17 grants this year, and they were all really about equally focused on, as we look at the allocation, equally focused on visitor education, visitor disbursement, visitor impact management, arts and culture, and product development.
11: Okay. Do you have names in terms of some of those that we'll receive?
10: Yeah, let me give you a couple of examples so that you can kind of better understand what we mean when we say sustainable tourism. We just talked about the Wheel of the World program and sustainable tourism, meaning inclusivity, accessibility, and now our sustainable tourism grants, the many of the applications fall into visitor dispersion, so moving people around the county, elevating arts and culture. A good example of that is a project that we partially funded with the Arts Council of Park City and Summit County. This is the Summit Arts Market, which is an annual summer event, and it's in Oakley. So we really love the idea of sharing those tourism dollars in the broader county to support local artists and cultivate collectors who really live on the eastern side of the county. And it supports 40 local artists. So with the loss of Sundance, we looked at the grant as a way to also help us elevate the arts in the community. Another good example of that is funding for Park City Film. They were seeking support for 2 new film programs that were created by Park City Film to help fill that cultural gap. The first is Midnight in Park City, which is a series in August. It's a weekend film program comprised of about 4 to 6 different thrillers and dark comedies. And then secondarily, the Park City Film Festival in October will be a program of 8 films that has been curated through the film festival circuit. We really like this because it helped elevate our arts, but it also helped visitor dispersion in time when we need business, when you look at August and you also look at October.
11: Okay. Anything else you want to mention?
10: More information can be found at parkcitychamber.com. We encourage folks to follow us on social media. Lots of great information there. And have a wonderful summer.
11: Okay. Jennifer, thank you.
10: Thanks, Leslie.
11: Jennifer Wesselhoff is the CEO of Park City Chamber of Commerce and Visitors Bureau. 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
11: KPCW News Time now, 8:24, good morning. Well, as you may have heard earlier from the Orange Cone Report, Park Avenue and Deer Valley Drive intersection, things are changing there. They're going to have two left-hand turn lanes from Park Avenue turning onto Deer Valley Drive, and then two right-hand turn lanes turn from Deer Valley Drive onto Park Avenue or 224. So they are changing out the signals. We have got some Utah Highway Patrol troopers out there directing traffic as those signals get changed over. Well, lightning sparked a new wildfire Sunday afternoon in Wasatch County. Wasatch Fire District Battalion Chief Chaz Ray estimated the Meeks Fire was burning some 10 to 15 acres as of yesterday afternoon. It's about 8 miles east of Strawberry Reservoir. The fire started Sunday afternoon about 3:50.

0: also have to pause their efforts for safety anytime there is lightning in the area. New fire starts are also a concern. As we reported, lightning sparked that Buck Basin fire 16 miles southeast of Heber City July 11th.
1: With a lightning strike fire, it could take a week for that fire to all of a sudden show visible enough that we can see it. And that's kind of what happened with this one.
0: The Forest Service often monitors from the air to watch for smoke. Bushell says because of dangerous wildfire conditions in Utah this year, firefighters are working to fully suppress any fires, even those that started naturally and are not threatening structures.
1: This year is a unique year with all of the fires that are going on, that there is still the suppression more so than the let fire do what fire should do on the landscape.
0: Again, that is Brenda Bushell with the U.S. Forest Service. A local team took command of the fire on Saturday morning. News time, 8:26.
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0: KPCW News Time, now 8:27. Good morning, I'm Leslie Thatcher. It's the KPCW Local News Hour. And again, just a reminder for those of you traveling through the Park Avenue and Deer Valley Drive intersection, it is slow going, again, due to that signal changeout. We've got 69 degrees here in Old Town Park City, again, looking for mostly sunny skies and a high near 90. We've got 70 degrees right now in the Heber Valley, looking for sunshine and a high of 95. Well, the Kimball Arts Center is busy preparing for the annual Arts Festival that'll be held the first full weekend in August, the 7th through the 9th. Meanwhile, a number of other events are happening and still time to catch the current exhibit, Resounding. In the studio with details, I have Kimball Arts Center Executive Director, Aldi Milliken. Good morning, Aldi.
5: Good morning.
0: So tell us about the current exhibition, Resounding. What's the concept behind this?
5: This is a really exciting exhibition that is an invitation to listen more deeply and to feel the weight and resonance of sound, to dwell in sound, to hear about how artists respond to sound or use sound in their work as sort of a catalyst for more thinking. And it's a really different show because it invites you to take a lot more time to listen, basically. And so we've kind of created all this ancillary programming around it that sort of adds to that sort of listening experience. But there are like record covers that have been created. There's installations that you can kind of fall into or kind of explore. And there's sort of representations of sound.
0: Yeah. So when we think of art, we think of it as something to look at. So how does this exhibition, I guess, encourage visitors to experience art differently?
5: I mean, we think of art as sort of this great tool of communication, and that and sound and our senses is one of those things that sort of we use, but we sometimes take for granted. I guess smell would be another one in a way, and if we think about visual culture. One of the works actually by Kristen Marclay is a film where he's taken old movie clips and added them together, and they're all from the telephone game. And so it really adds like material that we've seen. You know, you got Humphrey Bogart, and you've got sort of more contemporary film, and he splices them together and sort of forces us to listen. And we need a little bit more of that listening piece in our world. So tonight actually is kind of a really exciting opportunity for people to listen more. It's a collaboration with Mary Toscano and Andrew Reese Shaw, who is a couple that have created our second listening session with a work called LFO. And it explores the sort of the intersection between language and quilting and synthesizers. Andrew works in alternative music and is his wife, Mary, creates these really interesting geometric quilts. And so it's the relationship between that visual aspiration or inspiration, and then Andrew's sort of sound. And they're going to be in the Kimball tonight at 6 p.m. To do a close viewing or a reflection or an activation, if you will, that requires

0: some deep listening. So we want our folks to come down and check that out.
1: So how many artists kind of make up this exhibit?
0: There's probably about 10 artists in the entire show. So broad variety. There's one piece that is listening to the noises in the Kimball and sort of representing those in a sort of a language by one of the artists. And then we've got, you know, like I said, record covers and other things that are really quite extraordinary. But tonight, really, people should check out this work by Mary and Andrew.
1: Okay. Again, that's at 6 p.m. at the Kimball Art Center.
0: Correct.
1: And then coming up at the end of the month, the 31st at 7 p.m., another event with two more artists. Tell me about this.
0: Yeah, that is The Splinter Beneath a Fractured Star by Moses Williams and Chaz Primack. And that is a collaboration, also sort of an immersive sound and video performance. It's blending the original composition of the moving image, and the piece really invites viewers to engage with space, time, and a perception of like a new way of representing art forms. I haven't seen that piece because we haven't had that work, but that should be really exciting. And that's again at 7 p.m. on the 31st. So mark your calendars. And then actually later on, and I don't keep moving with all these different activities. We have Sound Bath by Sophia Miletti. Yeah, exactly right. She's a local artist. She's collaborating with Mountain Town Music. Obviously, we like to support our local artists, and so that should be really interesting. We've done some work with them before, with Sophia and Mountain Town Music, obviously, but that's on the 20th at 6 p.m. And I'm kind of interesting to see that work or their work within the context of this exhibition. Usually they come into the Kimball and it's a different show, but this is like a show made for them in a sense, as far as the context.
1: Okay, so I've been to a couple sound baths. I'm on a yoga mat. Do people need to bring one, or just is their chairs going to be set up?
0: There's more information on our website. Mm-hmm. I do think that we should probably pay attention to bringing something, because I think they'd like to have these sort of immersive singular experiences. I don't know about this one specifically, but there's definitely more information on our website.
1: Okay, and then a date coming up for parents to know about is the Young Artists Academy deadline. This is a pretty amazing program. It's been going on for, as long as I can remember.
0: It really is. So tonight is the deadline for those young artists. Right, today. So that's why it's appropriate that I'm here reminding our students, if you're a procrastinator like me and your best work comes in the last 5 hours, this is the time to share why you want to be part of the YAA, the Young Artists Academy. Those applications are due today. Please submit those. That program is, again, it is an extraordinary studio-based program. It is driven by the students who really mature and develop their own artistic language. It's phenomenal. I don't really know of a program, except like in a college-based studio program, anywhere in the country. Like, this is a really extraordinary program that is led by our education director, Heather Staminoff, and it continues to surprise and charm me with the quality of the work.
1: Yeah, so I believe it's year-long, or at least a school year-long program.
0: It is a school year-long. It'll start during the school year. Actually, if you know, for those of us who don't have the skills of a lot of our young students, the YA students will have a booth at the Arts Festival, along with our clay students and other sort of creation stations. So it's a really extraordinary opportunity. It's really about professionalizing your artistic voice. In fact, actually, one of our YA students, just to sort of jump around a little bit, one of our YA students, Elle Donovan, won the T-shirt contest for the Arts Festival. So she's continued to kind of develop her own artistic voice and create things. In a blind jury, she won the festival's T-shirt contest, which is really cool. It's great to see people. And you know you're doing a good job when people are connected and continue to come back to the Kimball again and again and again.
1: Yeah, so what's the design of? Do you know?
0: I think people should check it out. Using a crane and kind of this really elaborate, beautiful representation of her work and how she sees us. It's really a great piece.
1: Okay. So what's the status with the new Kimball Arts Center there at Kimball Junction?
0: Well, so we are continuing, of course, with our purchase and sale agreement. But to step back a little bit, I just want to remind people that the Kimball Arts Center board and staff recreated a really detailed building brief that thoughtfully described the vision of the Kimball, the connection between exhibitions, education, and all of our programs, and what we can offer this community, what we need, you know, in a new space, in a new building. That took about 8 months of creating that vision. That vision then we shared with 12 architects. We actually took 35 architects. We brought it down to 12 architects, and then we shared this vision with those 12 architects. They responded in an RFP, and the board just last week reviewed the 12 and brought it down to 5. And what we're going to do now is the board is going to review the buildings of those 5. And decide who should come for the final sort of competitive round, which is the interview process, why they're the best firm. And I mean, these are extraordinary world-class firms. Snøhetta, Mass Design, Michael Maltzen, Thomas Pfeiffer, and Herzog & de Meuron. I mean, some of the firms that I would never have thought would be interested in proposing, you know, wanting to be in a competition, in a sense. It's not quite a competition, it's sort of a competition for a partnership with us on our new property and Kimball Junction. It's extraordinary. I'm so excited about this opportunity to learn from these firms. Herzog & de Meuron, I mean, they've done 200 cultural projects around the globe, some of the best museums, and they continue to sort of delight the museum goers and in their collaborations and sort of how they resolve architecture. You know, the other firms are extraordinary. We'll see what happens, but we're going to go look at buildings now to make sure that we have the best building. So that's happening. We're continuing the due diligence period, reviewing the property, you know, looking at things like water rights and, I don't know, all the things that a property, like purchasing a property entails, and making sure that we have the property that we expect. All things have gone thumbs up. Everything's working well. Our partner with SIP, Six Ridge, has been really wonderful, and we continue to sort of be thoughtfully engaged with that. And then obviously we're starting our feasibility phase. We're looking at fundraising opportunities, activating donors, asking people what they think we should achieve, and really finding collaborators that can help us get over the finish line.
1: Yeah. So, I mean, you mentioned up front that the land person development agreement still ongoing. I mean, because just recently it was the county council approved that addition of the additional density that's going to be required for you guys to even do this.
0: Yeah, and that was something that I always knew was part of the conversation, so that wasn't necessarily a surprise for me. And again, like, you got to separate out the development priorities, which is the development partner, and then the community part priorities, which is the council, wanting to to make sure that there were a lot of community assets as part of this property, and the Kimball was one of those. And so the 30,000 square foot approval was separate. I knew it was separate, and it's just a piece of the phase that you go through to create developments. They're very complicated. There is a structure and a timeline to these things, so. That was an approval that, or a step that was really important. There'll be other steps that are important: development agreements, CC&Rs, HOA kind of bylaws and things like that, that are not very exciting. Other people are lucky they don't have to go through those things, but it's important for us to do our due diligence. And the board committee that's in charge of this is being very thoughtful, very procedural, structural, and tactical in how we develop this building.
1: Okay. Best case scenario, what's the kind of the timeline then for construction and even opening?
0: As I've always said in here with you, Leslie, 5 years, we're in the 5-year timeline window for me anyway. It's that the clock now is actually ticking. So it's under 5 years. I will say that we have 2 years of fundraising, 2 years of building, and then 1 year for Aldi to recover. it's about a 5-year of it's a very complex, project. We want to get it right. We're not making mistakes. We're just being very thoughtful in how we kind of go forward. The board has been phenomenal in sort of keeping their energy up and also maintaining a very thoughtful, structured process to this whole thing. It's really quite extraordinary to see the board and the staff working together to realize this goal for everybody. It's really exciting.
1: Okay. And finally, the Kimball Art Festival, of course, one of Park City's signature summer events. And we're going to have your director come in closer to the festival. But I guess, I mean, what can people expect? I mean, is it going to be much like we've seen in years past?
0: We ask folks after each festival, what would they like to see more of? And so we learn and we evolve and still continue to create a very locally forward opportunity. Friday night is still a locals night. One of the best nights of the year on Main Street. It's really exciting. Once again, to remind people, 193 artists are currently registered. We've got, it's a 16% acceptance rate, so there's high quality. Now's the time to buy your weekend passes. The proceeds from the festival support education and our exhibition program. We do need volunteers. So, folks, volunteering is like the coolest club in the summer, like to be part of that. It's really fun. You meet your friends, you meet people, you help the Kimball, you get involved. This is a really supportive community. So please check out our website to be a part of the volunteering. You asked about new things. I know there's going to be more of a food truck activation site at the top of Main. We want to draw people up to the top of Main. So we are changing. That's more of a public space in a way. So there'll be water and drinks and food and something that complements the amazing food that we already have on Main Street. So we know that with 10,000 people on the street, we want to make sure that there's a lot of opportunities for people to meet friends, to gather, to have beverages and whatnot. So there will be some changes. I think the other one. Miners Park. I think there will be sort of a moving. We've moved our education space a little bit. We've got students from the Kimball who are going to sell their wares as well because they've done extraordinary work all year. So there's really kind of a cool, like there's a lot of, I would say, tweaks to make the festival better.
1: Okay, and then tell me about this new book that you've written the foreword to, or the introduction.
0: Yes, so the Kimball has co-published its first international book with a printing house and distributor, Skira. It's a collaboration with Carl Handel, who had a show about a year and a half ago. The show was entitled Less Bad. So we created this incredible hardcover book that has installation shots from the Kimball, has a foreword by me talking about the Kimball Art Center, and then some texts by some scholars, other artworks and other other activations, if you will, book activations by friends of Carl. And the book is really an extension of his work. It's like not a description of the show. It's more like an activation. It's more like a pushing what an artist's book should look like. And again, it is now all around the world. So if you're in Basel, Switzerland, or you're in Paris, or you're in Park City, or if you're in Salt Lake, or whatever, you go to an art bookstore, you'll see that book. Actually, I was in LA last weekend with Carl doing a talk, and it was really kind of wonderful to kind of revisit his work. We're going to be doing a talk here sometime in October, and I'll let you know. But I wanted to share with you an advance copy, and I think it also represents the excellence that Kimball is trying to strive for. It's a great collaboration with an artist, well installed work. Actually, we talked about the YA students. Carl did a little workshop with them, which is a lot of fun. So we're kind of marrying the professionalism of a professional artist and having students learn from him as well. So that is to be continued on that.
1: Yeah, and I guess why did this artist warrant a book and not others? I just...
0: You know what? Making a book is incredibly hard. Carl really wanted to do a book as this extension of his work. And frankly, he did a lot of editing. We had Annie Tucker, one of my former board president, did a lot of the editing. And so it really became a collaboration of the moment. And the idea is to not exclude others, but to continue to strive for excellence, and this book represents that, especially as we're going into our capital campaign year. I've learned this is a lot of work. We won't be able to do it for every show, but it's important that we mark who we are by books like this.
1: Okay. Anything else, Aldi?
0: That is all. I think I've got it. Please check. I mean, I think Monster Draw coming up September 18th. Mark your calendars as a collaboration with the Arts Council. So many. Can I just mention one thing about our collaboration with the school district? So the EVA Arts Integration Partnership with the Park City School District means that Kimball Arts Center content is going to support a new arts integration initiative with a school system. And that means full-time teachers collaborating with classroom teachers in all the elementary schools in Summit County. So it's for the four elementary schools. So what that means for parents who are listening, who have the kids in those elementary schools, you're going to expect art excellence that is supported by the Kimball and then facilitated by those new teachers. And it's really new. It's really different. It's really exciting. So arts integration in the classroom for all elementary schools, public elementary school systems with Park City.
1: So the Kimball is paying for these?
0: We are adding, institutional support, mm-hmm. but the school system is hiring these dedicated teachers. So if we think about what's happening with the AI and information and technology, art is the deepest form of communication, and students will be able to find their own artistic voices in all subjects in the Park City school system. It's a phenomenal new partnership.
1: Yeah, great to see art back in the schools.
0: It is.
1: Yeah. Aldi, thanks.
0: Thank you.
1: Aldi Milliken is the executive director of the Kimball Arts Center. 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
1: It's 8:48. Good morning. I'm Leslie Thatcher, and on the phone with an update on the new facility programming and potential $150 million general obligation bond is the director of the Snyderville Basin Special Recreation District, Robert Parrish. Good morning, Robert.
4: Good morning, Leslie.
1: Yeah, so maybe just start by telling us what new programs or facilities that have been introduced this year that residents should know about.
4: But what we're trying to do is we know that we've got growth coming in the district, and looking at all of the development that's approved by county council between the tech center development, the mall redevelopment at the Junction Commons and others, we're going to have about a 20% growth in the next 10 years. And so we know that the field house is at capacity. We've already heard from residents about the difficulties in getting on health and fitness equipment, cardio. Our programming there, such as our senior fit and our power hour, being limited in enrollment, and we continually have wait lists for those programs. There really is a need for additional health and wellness and fitness within the district. So we've been doing surveys with our strategic plan from 2024. We went out and asked residents, what they were looking for. You're aware of our effort we did back in May to kind of recap that, and really are listening to what our residents want and need. And we know that there's a need for additional fitness. We know that there's a need for additional program space that we can have aerobics and things like our senior fit and the power hour. So we're looking at that. And what we asked folks back in May, we had kind of a smaller plan for some smaller facilities at two locations. And by adding these additional two locations, what we're hoping to do is set up three zones within the district that would allow residents to go to a daily fitness class or something that's closer to their home without having to come into the junction or get on the highway and drive. But one of the things we heard in May is that, you know, residents would prefer that if we were to do this, let's do it right and do everything that we, you know, we need to do. And, you know, so the program that we've come up with in looking at making the facilities bigger, which is one of the what we heard is that, hey, we're planning too small. Not that we need to go, really need to go big, we just need to go right. And, you know, what we're looking at is that's going to potentially cost up to $150 million. It's not that we're going to spend that much, but I need to at least get an authorization to do that, to spend up to that. But if we need to spend less, you know, one of the things I think we are looking at internally is, okay, if we scale back and go to the smaller facilities that we were planning back in May, what's that cost difference? And really, the difference between, let's say, $125 million bond for two facilities versus $150 is really only about $25 a year in property tax valuation for the median home within the district, which is $1.3 million. So it's $25 is the difference. And if, you know, voters and residents really don't like the cost of that, which I completely understand, then, you know, we do need to look at just providing what's needed versus what's wanted. But I think the other thing that I think that I'd like for residents to understand is that while an individual may not see a need within a facility, let's say for the pool, an aquatic center, that an individual may not feel that that's not a need for them, their neighbor may. And that same neighbor that may want an aquatic facility may have a neighbor who, you know, really enjoys climbing and wants to do climbing. And that neighbor may have somebody, have a neighbor who has kids that really they need additional indoor field space. So we don't have an overwhelming majority of a user type here in Basin. We have such a diverse community with a lot of diverse recreational interests that I can't build a one-size-fits-all because we're not a one-size-fits-all community. We really do have a lot of diverse interests and needs. And so we're trying to meet the community's need, and that's, you know, really what we're looking at. And so we're trying to, you know, evaluate the most recent round of survey results and listening to what people are saying in social media and trying to decide, you know, what is the right program. We've heard from people that, you know, they would prefer us just to phase this and to build it later, knowing though that if we were to build it later, it will cost more later. And then there's always the risk that, you know, we would not be able to afford it, or, you know, later on. So, you know, we're trying to meet the community's needs. We know that there's definitely a need for health and wellness and fitness classes. We need to take pressure off of the field house. We need to accommodate for the new growth that we know is here. Plus, there's other growth that will be coming that just isn't officially on the books yet. There are developers that are in talks with county planning, and they're in the pre-planning stages for things over by Home Depot. So the district as a whole is growing. The east side of the district over by Silver Creek Village, which is where we have plans for one of the facilities, will be growing. But in just looking at what's going into the Kimball Junction area and at the Jeremy Ranch, particularly with the mall and the property that the county owns, there's more growth coming on the west side as well. So how do we take kind of a strategic approach to be able to provide that daily health and wellness to everybody across to all three zones? And unfortunately, that you know, we can try and do it as cheap as possible, as less costly as possible, but it may not meet everybody's needs.
1: Yeah. Well, and why not think about just doing it one project at a time? Maybe it would be something easier to get approved.
4: Well, there is the economy of scale, knowing that if we go and do this once, what we're planning on doing is, you know, building the facilities with similar materials, so we'd be able to do that and have the economy of scale, having a contractor buy the same materials for two facilities. And, you know, again, if we were to do this now, let's just say hypothetically at $125 million, one of them was a $75 million project and one was a $50 million building, that if we were to do that and I were to phase it and in 10 years come back, then that $50 million project very well could end up costing $75 million, and it would, in the long run, it would end up costing more. But, you know, that's not off the board. We're looking at it. So, you know, a lot of the public response we've gotten is that if we can only build one facility, then let's just build the one at Silver Creek Village. But, you know, that doesn't account for or take in consideration the residents that are currently on the west side of the district and those new residents that are coming that will be contributing to the tax base. So that's where a lot of the growth, you know, that's where a lot of the growth is now. We see it coming, but we know that the east side will be coming in the next 10 years as well. Mm-hmm. So it's trying to have that balance of creating and building facilities to meet what our current need is right now based on the overloading of the field house and being ready such that in 10 years when all this growth does happen and it's realized, we don't have to come back and say, well, we've had more growth. We need to build another facility. It would be in 10 years is that we have the facility that can not only meet today's demand, but will be already sized and ready to accommodate the growth that will hit us in 10, you know, we'll be here on the ground in 10 years.
1: Yeah. Now, have you surveyed property owners about their tolerance for a certain bond amount? Because this was done back in 2024. And even then, I think we were talking about a $50 to $80 million bond, and that was too high.
4: I think the question that went into the survey for the 2024 strategic plan was a $70 million facility. And I think... I think it was right around 200 a year is what I think the question was. And looking at the bond amount, you know, it's not necessarily going to exponentially increase the more you go. So, like I said, right now, if we were to look at a $125 million bond, we would be right around 195 a year, or it equates to basically $21 per year per $100,000 of evaluation. At 150, that number per $100,000 of evaluation at home goes up to 2503. So it's not like we can say we'll cut out $25 million and all of a sudden you're going to save $100 a year, because the amount of the bond is spread across everybody that's in the district now. And then, you know, once these new facility, you know, these new homes come online, 20% growth, they'll be paying into that as well. So the overall share per household over the next 10 years will actually decrease because there will be more residents participating in the tax.
1: Okay. So one of the first questions taxpayers want to know is what will it cost me?
4: So right now, if we were to do the $150 million bond on the median house, which is median house home value in the district is $1.3 million, what that equates to is $203 per year.
1: Okay. And what is Basin Recreation's current debt?
4: So we currently have two outstanding bonds. Roughly, I want to say it's between 20 and 30 million. I don't have the numbers right. But we have the Series A and the Series B bonds. One of them is due to be paid off in a couple years, and another one matures in 2035. But one of the strategies we're working on with Zions Bank, Zions Public Finance, who would be our banker we'd work with on the bonds, is that we would do a wrap, which, you know, I don't have all the details and nuances. I'm not a finance banker, but basically we'd be refinancing our current debt so that we can reduce the amount. And the difference there between whether or not we wrap our current bond around our old bonds or if we just do a level debt on just a new bond is a difference of about $50 a year. So we're looking at creating savings by working with Zions to wrap our current debt and potentially refinance our existing bond debt as well.
1: Yeah. At one point, Park City School District couldn't get a bond approved and wanted to do the projects, went ahead and issued what are called lease revenue bonds. These come at a bit higher in interest rate. Is that something that the rec district would even consider?
4: No, I don't think so, because, you know, the rec district is one of those things that I really needs to be driven by public need and public want. The school district is something completely different. And I can understand the taxpayers' aversion, because right now this within the district, the school district represents about 45% of the tax bill. And while Basin is only about 10%, we're not the smallest, but we're not the biggest either. But one of the things we are looking at are public-private partnerships. So that if, you know, I said that if we build part of a facility, you know, let's say a climbing facility, for example, there's a lot of people that don't want the climbing facility or, you know, don't want us to operate one. We would look at a public-private partnership where somebody else would build out the interior of the climbing facility and run it for us, and we would not have to pay for the operations and maintenance of that. We're doing something similar with, I've had negotiations with PC TOTS. One of the things we've heard from community members is they'd like to have drop-in daycare so they can come and work out. And that cuts across multiple generations, because we recognize that there are multi-generational families in the district where grandparents are taking care of the kids for mom and dad, and grandma and grandpa want to be able to come to the field house and work out, but they can't because, you know, they have the kids. So we're working with PC TOTS to have a public-private partnership where they could have a facility within one or both of our facilities. We're not likely to provide daycare for the community, which would account for the new growth that's coming, because a majority of the new growth that's coming, as the county has put within their zoning code, is for workforce housing. So workforce means there are going to be families coming. So we'll have a need for daycare, but having that ability for families, mom, dad, grandma, grandpa, whoever, to bring a child that may not be able to use a facility on their own to have a place for drop-in daycare, we're doing that.
1: Okay.
4: We're also looking at other public-private partnerships across the district. We're looking at potentially doing a learn to ski hill here at Trailside. We're in negotiation with a couple of groups within the community that would like to see that, to where, you know, they can build that on our property and provide that amenity for the community. And we have several other opportunities at the Silver Creek Village parcel as well. So we're looking at all options, and that includes, you know, how we go and pay for the operations. We are currently under contract with, and we've hired a third-party audit firm to look at our fee structure to make sure that the fees we're charging are market appropriate, but also making sure that our fees are adjusted so that residents pay a fair rate, but then non-residents pay a higher rate. And that's one of the things that I have continually heard from residents, is that they feel that the differential between what a resident pays and a non-resident pays is not right, and that residents are subsidizing non-residents who do not pay the property tax for our facilities are able to use. So we're taking a look at that as well.
1: Okay, I got to leave it there. Robert, thanks for your time this morning.
4: I appreciate it, Lindsay. Thank you.
1: Robert Parrish is the executive director of the Snyderville Basin Recreation District. 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
5: 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The Bob is a new line from High Valley Transit, who is a proud supporter of KPCW.
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1: You've been listening to the Local News Hour here on KPCW Park City, 73 degrees right now in Old Town Park City. Looking for mostly sunny skies today, a high of 90. There's a 30% chance of an afternoon shower and thunderstorm. 62 is our overnight low, 88 tomorrow with a better chance of some rain. We've got 73 degrees in the Heber Valley, again looking for a high of 95 under mostly sunny skies. 55 is the overnight low, 93 is the high tomorrow, again with an 80% chance of an afternoon shower. 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
9: Students in India are demanding the resignation of the country's education minister. NPR's Omkar Kandekar reports the government has offered to negotiate with the protesters.
10: Inqilab!
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12: Protesters sang songs and chanted slogans calling for a revolution, demanding the resignation of India's education minister Dharmendra Pradhan. A series of university and government job entrance exam papers were leaked in recent years, sparking outrage. As the Indian police charged at protesters with batons and tear gas, some retaliated by throwing stones. The escalation comes after weeks of peaceful protests by Cockroach Janata Party, a satire-turned political group that has millions of Gen Z followers on social media. The ruling BJP party has refused to discuss their demands in the parliament. Omkar Khandekar, NPR News, New Delhi.
9: Social media influencers Andrew and Tristan Tate are scheduled to appear before a federal magistrate in Miami today. The brothers were arrested on Saturday to face rape and sex trafficking charges in the United Kingdom, which they deny. Andrew Tate is a former professional kickboxer, and self-described misogynist, who, with his brother, has millions of followers on X, even though they are banned from several other social media platforms. They've also faced charges in Romania and previous charges in the UK. The men are dual British U.S. citizens. Congo's health ministry says at least 930 people have died in the country's Ebola outbreak. On Saturday, 37 new deaths were recorded in 24 hours. This is NPR News.
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11: Good morning, and welcome to the July 20th episode of Mountain Money. I'm your co-host, Kevin Kennedy. I'll be joined by my co-host, Roger Goldman, our other co-host, in just a few minutes. This is the last Monday that we have that is post World Cup. What a great weekend of some soccer, huh? Anyways, we have a great show for you this morning. We'll speak with author Alex Wright about his new book, Empire of Ink: The Printers, Rogues, and Radicals Who Invented the American Newspaper. It's an exciting excursion into the history of newspapers in the U.S. with plenty of colorful characters and great stories. Stay with us. We'll be right back after we pay some bills.
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14: For most of us, the history of the American newspaper starts with dim recollections from high school government class about how the American Revolution was fueled by circulation of some pamphlets like Thomas Paine's Common Sense. But the story of how newspapers in the United States evolved through the end of the 19th century is a rich one, filled with colorful characters and wonderful anecdotes. Author Alex Wright has documented this story in his new book, Empire of Ink: The Printers, Rogues, and Radicals Who Invented the American Newspaper. We are very lucky to be joined by him this morning. Thanks for being here.
15: Hi, Roger. Thanks for having me. Great to be here.
14: So let's talk about what motivated you to write this book and how long did it take to do the research?
15: Well, yeah, this book was a long time in the making. It really started for me with just kind of scratching an itch around my own family history. I come from a family of small-town newspaper people going back to the 19th century. My ancestors ran little country newspapers in Georgia starting back in the 1880s, 1890s, the Liberty County Herald, and then the Ludowice News. And, you know, for about 100 years, they were running various like little itty bitty papers in different parts of Georgia. And I guess it must be genetic or something. It just got in my blood. I got the news bug. And, you know, my mom worked in papers for a while. One of my first jobs was like working at a TV news station in my hometown of Richmond, Virginia. And then I went through kind of a long, varied career path doing this, that, or the other thing, kind of in and out of the news business, working a little bit in the tech world. But I was always kind of curious about what that world was like. And what was interesting to me is even though my ancestors had spent almost between them like 100 years editing these little country weekly newspapers, nobody in the family had ever somehow managed to save a copy of any of these papers. So there was just all these like stories, but nobody really saw these and they hadn't been digitized. And so I just got kind of interested in, well, what was that world like? And originally, actually, this book started as a novel, kind of a half-baked novel about what, you know, kind of an imagined version of one of my ancestors working in a country newspaper. But the more I started researching it, I ended up just getting pulled down the rabbit hole of like 19th century newspapers. And it turned into something else altogether, which was this kind of journey through that world and just how it evolved and it just turned out to be just a really interesting space to live in. But you know, overall, I've been working this book in fits and starts for like 15 years or something. So.
14: And there are wonderful, a lot of wonderful rabbit holes in the book. but let's before we get into some of the substance, let's sort of give people a big picture perspective. From the time of the revolution to, say, the end of the 19th century, what was the growth pattern like in the number of newspapers and the variety of newspapers we saw in this country?
15: Well, it was a period of explosive growth, and this really kind of shocked me when I really dug into it. At the end of the Revolutionary War, there were 37 newspapers being published in the former colonies. And by 1900, that number had risen to over 20,000. And at that point, those 20,000 newspapers represented more than half of the newspapers being published in the entire world for a country with less than 5% of the world's population. So what was going on there? Like, why were Americans so, like, kind of uniquely obsessed with the news? And that became kind of an animating question behind the whole thing. Like, you can't just, yes, there was new technology, presses got faster, there was industrialization, but that alone doesn't really explain it. Like, there was something about the demand for news and this kind of, like, uniquely American kind of mania for news that I think is still with us in some ways. So
14: newspapers become increasingly important in the run-up to the revolution. Let's talk a little bit about what they were doing and what role they played in the independence movement.
15: Well, yeah, so for the first, you know, almost 100 years of of colonial history, newspapers were for the most part kind of sanctioned by the government. Like, the British Crown, you basically had to have a license from the Crown to print, and print the output of those printing, you know, those print shops was pretty closely monitored. You know, a lot of the early printers, you know, for many of them, newspapers were not their primary business. Mostly they were printing things like government contracts or, you know, various kinds of job printing. They weren't really publishing a lot. Interestingly, for the most part, American printers were not printing books. And this, I think, is actually part of the thread here, is that the nature of the American printing economy was sort of different from the start. It initially was kind of very closely tied to governments and businesses and doing that kind of commercial printing or government printing. And then many printers started, like, publishing these little weekly newspapers as kind of a side hustle. Like, it was just an additional thing they started to do to make a little extra money. Probably the most successful of them was Benjamin Franklin, who became a real kind of early media mogul. Like, he became a very successful printer, used his newspaper, the Pennsylvania Gazette, to promote his books like Poor Richard's Almanac and make a name for himself. But he was also, in a way, a kind of a mentor to a whole generation of printers. A lot of people came and apprenticed with him and learned the trade, you know, at his feet. And then they went on to start their own print shops and their own newspapers. And so over time, as the early colonial print economy started to grow, printers started to assert a little more independence. And they started to, like, take sort of editorial positions on government policy in a way that they were sort of starting to test the boundaries a little bit. And that all really came to a head in 1765 with the introduction of the Stamp Act, which I'm sure everybody remembers from their history classes. But I think what a lot of people don't really understand about the Stamp Act is it was a tax that was really directly targeted at printers first and foremost. And essentially, printers were going to have to pay a fee for every page that they printed. And it was became seen as sort of an existential threat to the printing industry. And in a lot of ways, I think you can argue, printers really played such a central role in fomenting the revolutionary movement because their livelihoods were at stake. And they really were self-interested in all of this. And so early on, you had printers like Franklin certainly came out opposed to the Stamp Act. There was a guy named William Bradford, who had published another paper in Pennsylvania, who famously designed his newspaper to look like a tombstone one day, that the tombstone edition. It had, like, kind of a gravestone at the top. It was kind of, it was probably the first sort of example of a designed newspaper front page. It was all, you know, basically an attempt to gain public attention to the cause of the Stamp Act. And he was basically claiming that this was going to put him out of business. It was going to be the death knell for newspapers and publishing. Of course, he then turned around and published his next edition the following week. So like newspaper publishers have been proclaiming their imminent death for hundreds of years.
16: There's a great picture of that in the book of the Tombstone edition.
0: Yeah.
15: Yeah. It's a fun little artifact. Yeah. But anyway, as the independence movement started to gather steam, you know, newspaper printers were instrumental in that. They really, you know, think about it. This is a far-flung group of colonies, mostly people living in rural settlements. You know, they're really kind of dependent on the nascent newspaper industry to get information about what's going on in the world. And not that all newspaper printers were revolutionary. Like, there were many who supported the crown. Like, there was an active debate about all this. There were certainly, like, loyalist newspapers as well. The Patriot papers were really the ones that started to carry the day. So, for example, like Thomas Paine's work, you know, found an audience through the pages of newspapers, which would freely reprint his essays. There was a famous series of essays called Letters from a Farmer that, you know, kind of went viral in a way. And people started to the movement started to build largely in the pages of papers and the conversations that flowed out of that. And I think you can't reduce it down to a single cause and effect. Obviously, the papers, the printers and the publishers were picking up on conversations that were happening elsewhere as well, but they certainly amplified and sort of, provided a lot of fuel to the fire that ultimately led to the Declaration of Independence and so forth.
16: Your point about how there were then loyalist papers and sort of independent minded papers. So the sort of notion of journalists as advocates or journalism or newspapers mm-hmm. as espousing particular points of view, which we complain about today, dates back to before the Revolution.
15: Oh, for sure. I mean, they were very opinionated. Like the whole modern ideal of journalism, this sort of neutral, just the facts, dispassionate kind of approach to news, it is a relatively recent invention. Like, I think it really dates to maybe the end of the 19th century. Before then, newspapers were it was all very freewheeling and people would just say their piece, in the pages. This notion of like the AP style, the pyramid style, like who, what, why, when, where kind of thing. Like, that's all pretty new in the grand scheme of things. Like, what you saw in newspapers in the 19th century was kind of a whole panoply of different things you would see. People would run poems on the front page or a sermon or, you know, a long, like, rambling essay about something. And sometimes they would just have, the kind of ideal of the modern newspaper really took a long time to gel and emerge really at the turn of the 20th century, I think, is where we can sort of start to see what looks like what we think of as a newspaper today.
17: So were men like Ben Franklin the original influencers?
15: I think you can make that argument. Like, he was certainly very conscious of his own image and his own and found a way to project himself across platforms, you could say, I guess. Like, he was in the papers, he was publishing pamphlets, he was finding a way to insert himself into all kinds of conversations, and also cultivated the certain image. And this is also something I kind of noted as I was looking at other kind of interesting figures as, you know, over the course of this period of newspaper history. A lot of there were a lot of people, even in an era before photographs or certainly anything like TV or social media, who still made a point of, like, I think Mark Twain had the great phrase, making oneself conspicuous. that's part of exerting influence. It's not enough just to write a beautiful piece of prose. You've got to, like, create a character around that sometimes. So people like Franklin, later Horace Greeley, Mark Twain, they were known for their appearance and their ability to kind of cause a stir while also being great writers and editors at the same time.
16: You have a great line in the book that stuck with me. Quote, "The United States, in a very real sense, printed itself into existence." What do you mean?
15: I think one of the sort of hypotheses that evolved as I was writing the book is, you know, again, coming back to the question of why were Americans so uniquely obsessed with the news and printing and publishing, I think stems from the fact that, you know, unlike other countries, America kind of invented itself out of whole cloth. And compared to, like, any other country at that time or nation at that time, you know, that had emerged through a long period of development where you have certain cultural myths and religious traditions and sort of sense of shared identity. Like, Americans didn't really have that. I mean, yes, they inherited some stuff from England or Holland or wherever. They really didn't have that sense of cohesive shared identity. And I think that was partly the draw of newspapers, was it was a way of asserting, like, this is what it is. This is who we are. This is what, these are the beliefs that we share. These are the experiences that we share, and this is how we share them. So there was this kind of effect of, like, stitching the national consciousness together through the pages of these papers that I think really activated some deep-seated need that people had to feel like they were a cohesive, like, culture.
17: You liken the way material was shared in the early 19th century to a gift economy, much like the early internet. Can you explain how that worked?
15: Well, yeah, there were a couple of things that happened right at the founding of the country that I think also contributed to this explosive growth of newspapers. One was the Postal Act of 1792, and this sounds a little obscure, but it turned out to be really important. Congress decided very early on that they were going to subsidize the newspaper business because they felt that access to news was a public good and that people needed to know what was going on in order to be informed citizens and to participate in a democracy. You had to have access to information about what was happening. And so they made a very conscious decision that newspapers would be heavily subsidized. So you could basically mail a newspaper, if you were a printer, for a fraction of what it would cost to mail an equivalent amount of paper that would be like a personal letter or something. They also allowed newspaper printers to send copies of their papers to each other free of charge. And this was actually a really critical decision that they made because it essentially instantly created this network where newspaper printers would just automatically share copies of their papers with each other so that everyone could have access to, it was sort of this, it was this kind of gift economy where everyone just recognizes it's a common good for everyone to have access to, you know, this information. So there was no telegraph at the time. There was no Associated Press. It was just kind of understood that it's in everyone's interest for everyone to have access to this. And so then that leads to the second piece of the puzzle, which was the Copyright Act, where newspapers were explicitly excluded from copyright protection. So essentially, they were free to copy anything they wanted with no consequence at all. And that was the case up until the early 1900s. Because of those two things, newspapers really were able to leverage each other's work and republish each other's work and reproduce it to an astonishing degree. There's a guy named Ryan Cordell, who's a scholar who has done some interesting, actually, data mining research with digitized versions of old newspapers. And he's been sort of tracing, he has this project called Viral Texts, where he sort of explores the ways that stories would travel between papers. And in a very real sense, some stories would go viral, like something would kind of catch fire and then papers would copy it over and over and over again. But he also estimates that in a typical country newspaper in the early part of the 19th century, about half of what you would see in a newspaper was stuff that was copied from somewhere else. And so it was also like a labor saving thing. Like, it was hard for one person to fill the pages of a paper, but if half of the is stuff you can just pull the bench. Some papers actually had what they called scissors editors, whose job it was just to literally cut stories out of other papers, and then they would reset them in type and, like, put them in their own paper. So it was a very, very different, but in a way kind of echoes what we see today, where there's a lot of resharing and cutting and pasting of things happening today. That's a lot of what makes the internet work in some ways.
14: You sort of alluded to something there, which is these early papers, they didn't have to tend to have teams of reporters, right? They were very lean, and basically it was almost like one editor in most of these papers, wasn't it?
15: For the most part, yeah. I mean, the concept of a reporter as like a job is again, something that really takes shape towards the end of the 19th century. But before then, these were mostly like one man or woman shops. Sometimes it was still often kind of a side hustle where you would have somebody running a little country print shop, and they, part of their business would be their newspaper, and part of it would be doing job printing or, you know, posters or pamphlets or whatever, or, you know, some job for the local government or church or what have you. And then they would run their newspaper as well. Another interesting dimension of this is often they would invite contributors from the community. So you would have people would mail in their poems, or they would send in a little update about, you know, cousin George who came to visit last Sunday, you know, and they had a nice visit. You see these little items that would like get populated in, or people would just, you know, it was a very bottom-up kind of thing where the publisher would sort of be the editor-in-chief, but often there was like a community of people contributing to these papers. And often the way it worked, it's worth noting, though, that in many other cases, there were other parties involved, like especially in the, by the 1820s, 30s, there were also a lot of papers were essentially like became political organs for the local party. And so they, the contributors would be the local politicians, and the editor was often a very powerful person in the party. And they would, you would have, you know, a paper that would basically be there to support the cause. And that's sort of what they, where they got their funding often.
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0: to America on his first visit in, I believe it was 1842, he was originally like greeted as, you know, he was already an incredibly famous writer and his work had become very popular in America. One of the reasons it became so popular in America is because of the copyright laws, newspapers were freely republishing his stories all over the place and he wasn't seeing a dime for it. And once he kind of got to the, at first he was, you know, very enamored of America, thought this is great, this is the future of the world, democracy and yada, yada. But pretty soon thereafter, he started to develop some misgivings about the American press. First, he was peeved about the copyright thing and felt like, you know, he should be getting compensated for his stories that everyone's reading. But he also started to really see the wide range of quality of what was being produced. There were so many papers being produced, and many of them, you know, by this time you were starting to see the early so-called penny press, you know, in places like New York and Boston, these kind of cheaply mass-produced papers that were there, kind of written for the, you know, for a much broader audience, but they were often, they were really kind of scandal sheets often, where they were sort of like trying to tear down local politicians or find ways to just boost circulation by printing real often kind of tawdry stuff. And he was became kind of horrified. And he actually ended up writing about this in his book, American Notes, which was sort of his journal of his visit. And then later he wrote a novel called Martin Chuzzlewit, where he talks about this. And he kind of like the life and adventures of Martin Chuzzlewit, where he really kind of satirizes American newspapers as being these really kind of sleazy, scandal-mongering kind of publications. And the press, in turn, kind of turned on him because he was taking the stance about copyright. They kind of started to pillory him as being kind of selfish and, you know, anti-American and what have you. So it didn't end well. He was a little alarmed at what he saw at the sort of extremes of the American press at this time.
1: So what were the mechanics of printing in the 18th century?
0: Well, in the 18th century, it was the process of printing had really surprisingly hardly changed at all since the age of Gutenberg. You know, the Gutenberg press was obviously an incredibly important invention. It involved essentially, you know, taking a corkscrew style mechanism to press ink onto a page that was, you know, an impression pulled from like, you know, little metal type that you would set into a, you know, into a frame. That process, you know, despite some minor improvements, was really indistinguishable. The print shop that you would see in, you know, the 1750s was almost identical to the one you would have seen in the Gutenberg shop 300 and some years before. That started to change at the beginning of the 19th century, when you started to see the wooden presses started to be replaced by iron presses, which were a little more durable. And then over the course of the century, a lot of things changed. But the thing, and I'm happy to talk more about that, but the one thing that really didn't change until the very end of the century was the process of actually setting type, which was still a very manual process. You know, going back to the beginning of printing, you know, a printer still had to pick out little metal type pieces. They were called sorts, and you had to pull them out and they would have a case. And this is where the people are familiar with the term uppercase and lowercase. The capital letters were in the upper print case and the lowercase letters were in the lowercase. And then they would basically set them in a little, you know, in a little tray and then put them into, arrange them, you know, into what was called a chase that they would then, you know, set in place and press down, you know, using a device called a frisket and a timpan. It's kind of interesting to like explore how this stuff actually worked. It was actually a fairly elaborate mechanism, but it worked, but it was very manual and very time consuming. Even though printing underwent a period of industrialization where you eventually, by mid-century, there were steam powered printing presses, the process of actually moving paper across the, moving paper through a printing process became much faster. The process of setting type remained really stubbornly manual until the very end of the century. It was kind of the last mile that had to be automated. But again, the growth of newspapers in the first part of the century really didn't have that much to do with new technology. That started to change towards the latter half of the century, where a lot of new technologies took shape that did start to accelerate things. But a lot of the early growth was really driven more by progressive government policies, the obviously the First Amendment is core to all of this, and just this

0: kind of particular American appetite for news are really the factors that drove the early growth of the press.
1: You know, we've talked a little bit about the technology, and obviously as things evolve and you start to be able to have paper flow through it, and changes in paper were really important. But let's talk about the life of somebody who's working in one of these print shops, because as I was reading it, it did sound rather Dickensian.
0: Right. Yeah, it was a tough gig. I mean, working in a print shop was hard work. They used to call the people, you know, the apprentice printers used to be called printers' devils. And I talked about that a little bit at the beginning of the book. The reason they're called that, it's not that they were demonic, but they kind of looked that way. They were often covered in soot and ink. And they were often like, you know, youngish, you know, people. Usually you apprentice around age 14 or so. And that was sort of your initiation or your trial by fire. You'd be a printer's devil and you would have to get up at the crack of dawn and come up. And, you know, they were usually doing things like, you know, sweeping the floors and cleaning the ink balls, a process they called treading the pelts. They would take used type and melt it back down to be set into new type in something called the hell box. It was a pretty tough sledding, and they had to work like long hours for no pay. They would get sort of room and board. It was a sort of traditional, like, apprentice model. And their life expectancy was shockingly low, like, especially in Europe anyway, in the, you know, for the first few hundred years of printing. Printers had a life expectancy that was about half that of a merchant. Because they were, think about it, they were breathing basically lead fumes all day, working in the dark, kind of hunched over. They would also have all kinds of, like, you know, orthopedic problems, and many of them turned to drink. Like, you know, it was like a heavy drinking culture, and that also often caught up with them. And so there was a lot of, it was a pretty tough business. At the same time, paradoxically, printers enjoyed a pretty high social status as sort of tradespeople went, because of the nature of what they did. They sat very close to the sort of centers of power. Like, the printers were sort of engaging with politicians and religious leaders and people who were putting words to the page. And so on the one hand, you know, they had a kind of tough day-to-day existence, but they also sort of had, in some ways, you know, access to a lot of power. And I think part of the journey for the American printers, and this is where they diverged a bit, I think, from their European counterparts, was they started to, like, really exert that power and sort of claim it for themselves. And I think that's what led to the U.S. having such a powerful press institution as the century went on.
1: So Mark Twain pops up a number of times in the book. Let's talk about the beginning of his career and the important role of the tramp printer.
0: Well, yeah, Twain himself started as a printer's devil. He was, I think, 11 or 12 years old when his father died and his family was bankrupt and in debt. And he apprenticed himself to a local printer who was apparently a very harsh taskmaster. He did not have a great experience, but he paid his dues and got through it. And then eventually he took another job. Actually, his brother, his older brother, Orion, had decided to get into the newspaper business and hired young Sam, as he was called at the time, Samuel Clemens, to be his printer's devil. And then, interestingly, Sam started to do something that a lot of people did at the time, which was to write stories anonymously. So he started to actually, on the sly, submit anonymous stories to his brother. And he was pretty sure his brother would not think to run a story by his little brother. And so he got his work accepted by using a pseudonym or several pseudonyms. And then eventually that's how he sort of started his literary career. And so for quite a while, you know, after he'd sort of done a version of an apprenticeship, he decided to do what a lot of people, a lot of young printers did at that time. After you'd done your apprenticeship, you could attain the rank of what was called a journeyman printer. And at that point, what many of them did is they would kind of go on the road and become what's called a tramp printer, which basically means someone who goes from town to town. You could think of them as sort of the original gig worker, where they would go and just pick up work, you know, long enough to pay some bills, you know, buy something to drink, buy something to eat, and then move on to the next town. And it was considered like a very kind of romantic existence. You know, you could basically just, in a very American kind of thing, you can just go from town to town and reinvent yourself over and over again. And so he went on that kind of journey. Eventually he drifted to the East Coast. He went to St. Louis and worked in some of the bigger St. Louis papers. And then he moved to New York, worked there for a while for a few papers, made his way down to Baltimore, I think he was in D.C. for a while and then eventually drifted back to the Midwest and worked for his brother again. And so he had this kind of early stint in his career where he was like, this was all before he went on his famous journey to become a riverboat pilot. But for the first part of his career, he was really just training as a printer, first and foremost, doing a little bit of writing on the side, but mostly just learning the craft. And then eventually, years later, he came back to the newspaper world when he and his brother Orion decided to move out to the Nevada territories. And his brother had gotten some kind of government job, I think, with the territorial government. And he was still called Sam at the time. So Sam Clemens decided to first strike out as a miner to try to, everyone was out there trying to get rich in the gold and silver mine. So he staked a claim and tried that. That didn't work. And sort of out of desperation to find a job, he presented himself to the Territorial Enterprise in Virginia City, Nevada, and got hired on and pretty soon started writing papers. And that was where he decided to reinvent himself as Mark Twain. And the Territorial Enterprise was kind of became a legendary newspaper. It was probably the greatest newspaper of the American West, where they had just not just Twain, but some really notably gifted writers who have kind of been forgotten, like Dan DeKeel and others who wrote these really, but like incredibly compelling stories, some of which were, you know, there was some hard news in there about what was going on in the silver mines, but they also often just made things up. So they had a lot of tall tales and like crazy stories. So Twain himself wrote one called The Petrified Man. It was like sort of a hoax story about some fossilized person who'd been discovered in the woods. Dan DeKeel wrote one about the traveling stones of Parmalat County or something, about these kind of stones that were mysteriously moving around the desert by themselves. Both of these stories kind of also went viral. They got picked up in other papers. And so scientists would come out to try to, would come out to Nevada to investigate the traveling stones that didn't exist. There was like several attempts to like prove or disprove what was going on there. So, but eventually like Twain, that was kind of where he kind of invented himself as Mark Twain. And then he eventually moved on to San Francisco. He got in trouble. He got in some feuds with a couple of people. There was a lot of feuding going on. It was a very common thing where people, got challenged to a duel by somebody he had offended in the pages of the Enterprise, had decided to skip town and go to San Francisco, where he started writing for them. And then he went off and went on his journey to become, you know, the Mark Twain, the more famous version of Mark Twain, where he started writing books and things. But that's really where it all started. He came right out of the world of the print shop and was, you know, started his life as a printer's devil. So
2: Alex, as we mentioned earlier, our favorite chapter is Chapter 7, Hot Blood, Cold Type. Can you please share a couple of the anecdotes about the violence that appeared in 19th century newsrooms?
0: Sure. I mean, so newspapering was a pretty dangerous business in the 19th century. And, you know, as much as, you know, today we hear about people like getting into flame wars and things, like it was nothing compared to what newspaper people went through often back then. Duels were a common feature of the newspaper trade. And as I mentioned, like Mark Twain left town because he got challenged to a duel, but he was far from the only one to be confronted with the threat of violence. There were many examples, and newspapers were often where duels started. Probably the most famous example would be the Alexander Hamilton Aaron Burr duel, which started with someone getting offended by something printed in a newspaper. But often the duelists were newspaper editors themselves. You would have rival newspapers who would be flinging insults at each other. And the editors would sometimes decide that it wasn't enough to defend their honor in print. They had to like take it to the field of honor. And so the dueling culture was a real thing especially in the first half of the 19th century. It became especially prevalent in the South. Like actually after the Burr-Hamilton duel, it was kind of like increasingly frowned on in the North, but in the South, they still had this very like traditional kind of European kind of mindset, this kind of chivalric code that somehow translated into this honor culture, where if your honor had been assaulted, then it was incumbent on you to defend your honor with a pistol. And it was a very common thing that sort of these hot-blooded editors would get into these beefs with each other and end up shooting at each other. Probably the most extreme example of that was in Vicksburg, Mississippi, the Vicksburg Sentinel, in a space of about, I think, 12 or 15 years, they went through 8 different editors, and like 6 of them were shot on the job because they had offended somebody. It was kind of amazing. Like, they were just dropping like flies, and it was just a very, but that was just maybe an extreme example of phenomenon that happened all the time. In Richmond, there was an editor named John Daniel of the Richmond Examiner, who was also pretty hot-blooded and kind of spicy. And he would, he often got into, got into trouble sort of criticizing the authorities, and he would go after Robert E. Lee or whoever, and would often, find himself on the receiving end of a threat. I'm going to pause for a second, make sure I get this story right. So Daniel is an interesting literary footnote in that he famously got into a beef with Edgar Allan Poe, who was at the time living in Richmond. And Poe had taken offense to something that Daniel had written about him in the paper, to do with one of his lady friends, I believe. He was it kind of implied that he was having an affair with a widow named Sarah Whitman. And Poe was so outraged that he immediately challenged Daniel to a duel. He marched into the office of the Richmond Examiner, but unfortunately Poe was too drunk to really stand his ground. And so they decided they couldn't quite pull off the duel. Instead, they all went out for a drink, and Poe ended up reading some of his poetry at a tavern, and they actually became lifelong friends after that. So duel with a happy ending, I guess. All duels should end that way.
2: Absolutely.
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2: If you're just joining us, we're in the middle of a discussion with Alex Wright, author of Empire of Ink.
1: Okay, so let's move into the later part of the 19th century. How did the Civil War change the way news was transmitted across the country? We've talked about how things were mailed, but all of a sudden we got wires, don't we?
0: Yeah, the Civil War was really, I think, a pivotal moment in all of American history, needless to say, but particularly for newspapers. You know, a couple of important things happened during the war. One, the telegraph, which had been invented, in the 1840s, but it had not actually been heavily used, certainly for news delivery before then. It was used in kind of fits and starts. It was a little expensive, and the newspapers hadn't really had cause to embrace it. But the war changed that, because percentage of the population was involved in the war in one way or the other, and that naturally created a lot of demand and interest in what was going on the battlefields. And the telegraph turned out to be the perfect vehicle for people to start getting much more regular updates about what was going on. So it fueled a heavy demand for up to the minute news. I mean, up to the week news about what had been going on recently. But the telegraph also, because it became such a predominant vehicle for news from the battlefields to be sent across the country, it also changed the form of journalism itself, because it costs money to transmit news by the wires. It led to this much more economical style of writing, where reporters really were under pressure to deliver the maximum ratio of facts to words that they could possibly come up with. And so it really directly led to this very you know, Spartan kind of like just the fact style of reporting that eventually became to came to dominate in the, you know, the 20th century for sort of hard news reporting. This was also where the Associated Press started to really gather steam and coalesce. It had also sort of existed a little bit before then, but it started to really, become this kind of infrastructure. And so I think between the Telegraph, the AP, also worth noting that, you know, there was another important invention that I don't talk about as much in the book, but it's in there, is really about the advances in lithography and steel plate printing, where people could now produce images much more quickly. Like, there weren't a lot of, like, images were pretty expensive to produce and were usually, had traditionally been sort of hand cut from wood, but now there were these new stereotyping and engraving methods where you could get these quick, even though photography wasn't quite there yet, you know, for purposes of news reporting. They had a lot of papers would send out these sketch artists who would do these quick sketches from the battlefield that could then be reproduced very quickly, not over the telegraph, but still distributed on plates that could then be spread. So you started to see this kind of visual journalism starting to take shape. So Harper's Weekly and some other notable papers started to take shape during this period that were much more illustrative in their approach. And that was also, I think, a big change that, you know, started to evolve. So the combination of more photorealistic kind of illustrations and this kind of more pyramid style journalism really kind of stemmed from the changes during the Civil War in a lot of ways.
2: So I know there are a lot of photos of aftermath of Civil War battles. So they weren't taking the photos to go into the newspapers. I didn't know that.
0: Well, there were photos for sure, but if you look at the, you know, the papers that were popular, one was called Frank Leslie's Illustrated Paper and Harper's Weekly. They're mostly like very photorealistic kind of black and white pencil drawings that were done. Later there were, you know, photography was still like in its infancy at this time. So it was much, I think, probably more cost effective to like send a sketch artist out there, but certainly photography was starting to become a thing, but I don't know that they were being reproduced in newspapers all that regularly at that time.
1: Yeah. You mentioned earlier the importance of mechanical typesetting. Let's talk about why it was so important, and also how does Mark Twain pop up again in this story?
0: Yes. Yeah, so as I mentioned earlier, the kind of last mile of the process, the setting of type, turned out to be a really hard problem to solve. There were people trying to solve that problem throughout the 19th century. There were any number of inventors who were trying to find the mechanism that would let you sort of automate the setting of type with a machine. But it turns out to be, you know, a difficult engineering challenge. A big reason for that is, you know, if you look at the way newspapers are composed in columns, there's the problem of justification, where, you know, the left side and the right side of the column sort of typically line up. And so that involves a lot of subtle spacing. You have to insert spacers and get that just right. Not to mention, you know, just the problem of, you know, just developing a mechanism to like, to transfer the type in a way that's going to be stable and sort of correctable as well is also part of the problem, because people, you know, make mistakes. But it was really the justification was kind of the hardest part of the problem. And so a lot of people saw the opportunity there, and it was kind of widely recognized that this was a problem that needed to be solved. And especially with the growth of daily newspapers and sort of big urban centers, because there were now these, you were starting to see some economies of scale where the biggest papers like the New York Herald or the Tribune might have a million plus circulation, and they'd have like kind of a small army of typesetters sitting in their print shops, like setting the pages every day. Everyone kind of knew something had to give. There were even like professional typesetting races where the very fastest typesetters would compete for prize money. And it was a spectator sport, believe it or not, back then. But anyway, in the 1880s, Twain makes contact with a guy named James W. Page, who's an inventor who has claims to have solved this problem. And he has an invention that he's working on called the Page Compositor that will allow you to set type automatically using a kind of keyboard mechanism. And Twain becomes enamored of this idea, decides this is the future. By this point, Twain has had a lot of success. You know, his big books have come out, Huckleberry Finn and Tom Sawyer and, Innocence Abroad, and he's made his fortune. He also had the fortune, good fortune to marry a fairly well-to-do family. So even though he himself came from poverty, he'd done well for himself, and he had become a bit of an investor. He had started investing in things like typewriters and all kinds of little, he was always making these little bets. He was almost like a kind of angel investor. He was obsessed with new technologies. He was always trying to place a little bet here or there. And he was convinced that he had kind of a Midas touch at that point, because everything he did was coming up roses. Like, he had also started his own publishing company and had recently published Ulysses S. Grant's memoirs, mm-hmm. which was a massive bestseller. And so he felt like he could do no wrong. And so he ended up plowing his fortune into this device that he was convinced was going to change the world. And it didn't, unfortunately. It's kind of a tragic story. Page was a brilliant inventor, but also a little bit of a snake oil salesman mm-hmm. who was kind of, ended up getting very excited about a project where there was certainly like an idea that had potential there. But Page was a bit of a perfectionist who just couldn't let go and wanted it to be just so good and so precise that it could really do anything that a human typesetter could do. And Twain himself, having been a typesetter, also kind of bought into that vision. But what they ended up producing was, I think you could argue, sort of an over-engineered machine that was prone to break down. And it was always delayed, perpetually. There was always like one more thing they were trying to fix. Twain ended up getting very frustrated with Page, but he had thrown so much money into this that he kept kind of throwing good money after bad. And in the meantime, a competing invention was taking shape. A guy named Otmar Mergenthaler, a German watchmaker, actually, who had emigrated to the United States, had been working on a similar idea for a product that came to be called the Linotype. And it did the same thing, but faster and cheaper and more reliably. And so Twain and Page basically saw the opportunity evaporate out from under them when Mergenthaler came along, and he was soon, the New York Tribune ended up investing and popularizing his machine. And you could argue that the Page compositor was a more elegant solution in a lot of ways, but the Linotype machine just worked. And it's often the case in the history of technology that like the quote best technology does not always win. It's the one that gets the job done quicker and faster and cheaper is often the one that wins.
1: The 19th century version of VHS versus Betamax.
0: That's a perfect corollary.
1: Yeah. All right. So go ahead.
0: No, go ahead. That's
1: fine. So we're getting to the end of the 19th century. Let's talk about we talked at the beginning about what it looked like at the end of the 18th century. How had it transformed by the end of the 19th century? And talk a little bit more about how we now have large capitalist, well-capitalized publishers.
0: So by the end of the 19th century, the whole publishing economy had really undergone a dramatic transformation. You know, from the first part of the century, where newspaper printing was really kind of a mom-and-pop kind of proposition. You had these small little print shops scattered all over the country where people were just kind of hand-rolling their own little papers and doing the best they could. By the end of the century, newspapers had really turned into a powerful industry. They had achieved a certain economy of scale and political and cultural influence with big circular, and I'm talking about sort of the big urban papers here. There were still many country papers, to be clear, but the sort of center of gravity had shifted towards these big papers in the big cities like San Francisco and Chicago and New York and Boston and so on. And as a result, you started to see the emergence of this new kind of class of worker. So whereas previously, the newspaper might have been produced by what was sometimes called the able editor, who was someone who could do all the jobs. They could set the type and sell the ads and sell the circulation and write stories and edit and do, it was, they did all the things. As you know, newspapers became more industrialized, inevitably roles become specialized. And so you start to see the emergence of professional printers. So the trade of printing becomes like a kind of unionized job. And people, that's just the whole job is typesetting or printing. And similarly, reporting becomes a job. And so you start to see this kind of new class of sort of urban professionals who are full-time reporters and editors. And that's kind of a newish thing, but that becomes like the template for the eventual, like, you know, emergence of the mass media around this time, where you have these big organizations that are, you know, increasingly commercial, like they are driven by ads, say, predominantly by advertising, which was also something that hadn't really been the case so much before. They have a ton of political clout. They are designed for a mass audience. They're producing a product that's meant to be consumed by the masses. And so that's really the change from like papers that were really geared around specific communities, you know, that were much more had this kind of organic relationship with their readers and subscribers and local businesses, to this more kind of industrialized economy of scale where you're producing for the mass. And unfortunately, the result of that, a lot of those sort of voices that were so varied in the early newspaper landscape start to get squeezed out. You know, I talk a little bit in the beginning of in the earlier chapters about like how newspapers allowed for a lot of different voices to emerge. You started to see, you know, women's newspapers and newspapers from marginalized communities, you know, Native American newspapers and abolitionist newspapers, you know, Black-owned newspapers. All this stuff starts to sort of give way over time to a much, much more of what we think what today is sort of disparagingly called the mainstream media. But to be clear, I'm not, I don't want to imply that I'm somehow think that what came before was altogether better. Like what did emerge with the, you know, the big news organizations was this more professional code of ethics where people started to like, you know, start journalism schools and started to outline what professional journalism looks like. The idea that these organizations should hold themselves accountable for getting things right. They should issue corrections. They should at least aspire towards some kind of neutral point of view on things. Of course, not always, you know, doing that well, but at least there was sort of an ideal of what, you know, professional reporting should be. And this sort of emergence of the divide between what's often called in newspapers, the church and state. So the editorial side and the business side emerges during this period, which I think you can argue is a good thing in terms of ensuring the sort of reliability and credibility of the editorial coverage. So I don't want to be too black and white about this, so to speak, but things definitely changed pretty dramatically, you know, as we get to the end of the 19th century. So
1: the book is Empire of Ink: The Printers, Rogues, and Radicals Who Invented the American Newspaper. Alex Wright, thanks for spending so much time with us this morning.
0: Yeah, I really enjoyed this conversation. It was great talking to you.
1: All right, we'll be right back after this.
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2: 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And big thanks to our guest, Alex Wright, and his book, The Empire of Ink. 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
7: Live from NPR News, I'm Lakshmi Singh. The U.S. military carried out a wave of airstrikes in Iran over the weekend and said a third U.S. service member had been killed in military operations since Friday. Iran retaliated with attacks on Bahrain, home of the U.S. Navy's Fifth Fleet, and says it disabled two oil tankers that attempted to transit the Strait of Hormuz without Iran's permission. Global oil prices remain elevated, at one point topping more than $90 per barrel. A new British prime minister now occupies 10 Downing Street. Labour Party leader Andy Burnham has taken the reins after he met with King Charles III at Buckingham Palace. Former Prime Minister Keir Starmer tendered his resignation to the monarch in his final remarks today, as Prime Minister Starmer defended his administration.
8: I am confident that Britain is now stronger and fairer than it was 2 years ago.
7: But Starmer was unable to survive a series of political missteps and internal party strife. Congo says the Ebola has killed 37 people between Friday and Saturday alone, driving up the overall death toll in Congo to at least 930 in the fastest-growing Ebola outbreak on record. There is no approved vaccine or treatment for the virus that caused the latest wave of illnesses and deaths. President Trump says the new Air Force One will be temporarily taken out of commission after security concerns were raised about its defense systems. That reporting has become a news story in its own right. NPR's Danielle Kurtzleben with more.
9: Trump told reporters yesterday that the plane, which his White House received from Qatar, is going to be getting upgrades.
10: You know, it has a lot of capability, but as I understand it, in about a month or so, they're going to send it to have it be maxed out. So they're going to be sending it and they'll have it be maxed out. It'll take about a month.
9: Experts have told NPR that the newer jet probably lacks some defensive capabilities other Air Force One planes have, like missile detection, because of how quickly it was retrofitted. The administration has subpoenaed multiple New York Times journalists over their reporting that the Secret Service urged Trump to take an older Air Force One home from a recent trip to Turkey. Danielle Kurtzleben, NPR News.
7: Happy mayhem at a watch party in Madrid, captured by AP. At the moment, the Spanish men's team defeated Argentina 1-0 and clinched the FIFA World Cup title last night for the first time since 2010. The champion's prize is $51 million. Argentina got $34 million, while the third and fourth place teams, England and France, go home with $30 million and $28 million, respectively. U.S. stocks are mixed this hour, the Dow down 119 points. 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Michigan is reporting 6,148 cases linked to the cyclospora outbreak in that and other states. In the latest update, health officials say more than 100 people were hospitalized for the diarrhea-causing parasitic infection in Michigan. The Centers for Disease Control and Prevention linked the outbreak to shredded iceberg lettuce from Mexico served at Taco Bell restaurants in Michigan, Indiana, Kentucky, Ohio, and West Virginia. A tropical depression is turning off the Florida panhandle, and forecasters say it could become the second named storm of the Atlantic hurricane season. NPR's Matt Bloom with more.
11: Forecasters say the biggest threats are heavy rain, flash flooding, and wind gusts up to 60 miles per hour. A tropical storm watch is in effect for parts of the Florida panhandle, where some areas could see up to 8 inches of rain. The National Hurricane Center says residents of Alabama, Mississippi, Louisiana, and Texas are also expected to see impacts as the system crawls west this week. It's only the second big storm so far this hurricane season. Forecasters have predicted a slower than usual season overall due to a strong El Nino. Matt Bloom, NPR News, New Orleans.
7: The depression's top sustained winds, 35 miles per hour, in Atlantic hurricane season began June 1st. Jersey Mike's in the process of going public. The sandwich chain is targeting a valuation of up to $7.94 billion. I'm Lakshmi Singh, NPR News.
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13: This hour of programming is brought to you in part by the generosity of our Broadcasters Club. 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
14: It's a Monday morning, and it's a beautiful day here in Summit County, specifically Old Town Park City, and I'm sitting high inside the Spencer F. Eccles Broadcast Centers on top of the liquor store here in Park City. I'm Jack Footer, a.k.a. Jay Fu. I'm with you folks this morning until noon, and we got lots of great stuff. We heard NPR News, which you get at the top of every hour. We'll have the weather, PSAs, Lost and Found. We'll have sports updates, see what's going on in the world of sports. We'll have the concert extravaganza, see what's going on in the fun world of summer music in Summit County, Wasatch County, and beyond. And most importantly, music, music, music, music, and more music. So if there's any music you want to hear, 435-655-8255. Again, that number is 435-655-8255. And I would love to play what you are craving to hear. But first, let's take a look at traffic and that same phone number I just gave. You can also give for a traffic update as well. And looking at the UDOT cameras right now, there is no accidents in Summit or Wasatch counties to report, but just give yourself a few extra minutes no matter where you are going with that added construction in and around town due to the bus rapid transit lanes. Looking at the weather right now, it is 76 degrees here in Park City. Today the high is going to be 89 with a 60 low, mostly sunny skies. Could see another chance of those mid to late afternoon or early evening monsoon thunderstorms tomorrow and Wednesday. Tomorrow, high of 86 and a low of 59. There's a 60% chance of that rain tomorrow, and then a 40% chance overnight. And then Wednesday, high of 77 and a low of 56. Scattered thunderstorms in the morning, they're more widespread in the afternoon, and then we're clear in terms of rain through August 3rd. For the Heber Valley right now, 76 is what you guys are at today. Your high is 95 with a 61 low. Tomorrow, high of 93 and a low of 60. 40% chance of rain. That's coming in the afternoon. Cloudy early, but some scattered thunderstorms developing later in the evening. 40% chance of that rain. Wednesday, high of 84 and a low of 57. 50% chance of rain in the morning, but then it'll become more widespread in the afternoon. And you could see a pop-up afternoon thunderstorm on Thursday, too. We're jumping into the music right now, my friends. And this is a great one from the New Radicals to start off our music today. This is You Get What You Give.

Cause it takes a boy to live, takes a man to pretend he was there. So then we grew a little and knew a lot.

0: the Lumineers there with Flowers in Your Hair. Before that, we had the New Radicals with You Get What You Give. Tune into The Mountain Life this Wednesday morning as the Mountain Life host will first speak with Rebecca Brenner, co-founder of Mindful Summit County and working with Summit Pride. Rebecca talks about her recent book, Paper House, a memoir in verse that arose after discovering a long-hidden box of her late mother's poems and journals. Then, as part of their new second act series, Mountain Life hosts will speak with Rick Nemiroff, founder of Chomp Donuts, about what led him to open a donut shop after a very prominent career as a trial attorney. All of that and more is on The Mountain Life, which is this Wednesday morning, starting at 9:06, following NPR News, right here on KPCW Park City. We'll be back with a song from Motherlode Canyon band Thorn in My Pride right after these messages here on your local community radio station, KPCW.
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Coldplay there with the Chainsmokers, something just like this. And did you see Coldplay yesterday in the World Cup halftime show? It was the first halftime show they had at a World Cup final, and it featured a great lineup of people, including Madonna, Justin Bieber, Gustavo Dudamel, Coldplay, Shakira, Burna Boy, BTS, and honestly, I like this inclusion. I like the inclusion of the band from The Muppets, Dr. Teeth, along with the fun Sesame Street characters, Elmo, Cookie Monster, and The Count, among others. Lots of fun there. And also, really enjoyed seeing Post Malone perform.

0: pregame and seeing him perform his newest song, Chrome Heartbreak, from his upcoming album. So lots of fun music from the World Cup final yesterday. That said, it's the bottom of the hour, and it's time for the Lost and Found Report, everybody. It is time for the Lost and Found, Lost and Found, Lost and Found. It is time for the Lost and Found. Ba-dum-bum-bum-ba-dum-ba-da-ba-da-dum. All right, here are the items on this Lost and Found Report. First up, Erin Arend lost her cat. She says she lost her 8-year-old tabby named Mo. Mo is 20-plus pounds and rarely leaves her yard except to fetch his daily field mouse. He lounges on his patio furniture and comes in every evening for a treat. He doesn't miss a meal but hasn't come home. It's possible he got spooked and ran up a tree or into someone's garbage nearby. She says to please keep an eye out, check your garbage or shed, and listen for birds or squirrels making a racket. He loves to get them going. If you spot him, please text. He won't come to you, but he might come near if you put out water. The cat was lost in the Silver Springs North area of Park City on the 19th of July. If you've seen or know where Aaron's cat at tabby cat named Mo is, call her up at 310-961-1938. Then Mitchell Payne lost a key. It is a Jeep key with bottle opener. Lost at City Park on the 19th of the month, 435-513-1870. And lastly, Ellen H. found some keys. They're a set of Suron keys, apparently for an electric scooter. The keys were found with a rubber Ultra B Suron key fob. They were found on Goshawk Road on the 18th of July. 435-640-1545 is the number to call Ellen H. at if these are your keys for your electric scooter. And for all the lost and found items, head on over to our website, kpcw.org. We have a great set of music for you. David Bowie's Changes, following that up with The Man Who Can't Be Moved from the Script, and then it's the acoustic version of the Foo Fighters' Everlong. That's all coming up right after these messages for the Lost and Found Report and Marketplace, right here on your local community radio station, KPCW Park City.
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0: That was the Foo Fighters with their acoustic version of Everlong. Before that, The Script, The Man Who Can't Be Moved, and David Bowie had Changes in that great song set. The 30th annual Rally for a Cure is July 28th. Golfers and non-golfers alike are invited to participate in the Park City Women's Nine-Hole Golf League's 30th annual Rally for a Cure, a fundraiser for women's health, on July 28th at the Park City Golf Club located on Thames Canyon Drive here in Park City. The event includes an opportunity drawing of more than 30 donated baskets featuring themes from picnics to spa treatments to golf outings, including rounds. Contributions to participate begin at begin at $5. Like last year, the rally raised $22,000 for local women's health organizations, including People's Health Clinic, Imagery Born, and Huntsman Cancer Research Institute for Breast Cancer Research. For more information, you can contact Kathy Higginson at 435-640-4545. 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
0: Well, we're getting to our sports update in just a minute, but first, let's take a listen to an awesome track. This comes from Sam Fender and Olivia Dean. This one's called Rain Me In. Right here on your local community radio station, this is KPCW.

And it's time for our sports update, my friends. Yesterday, it was the World Cup final, and it was all things Spain. They had momentum for most of the game. Argentina had a few shots late, and they even had one of their players, Enzo Fernandez, get his second yellow card after clocking one of the Spain players in the third minute of extra time at the end of the game. He went out, leaving Argentina with 10 players. And in extra time, Ferran Torres, who was a sub late in the game, he got the game-winning goal for Spain. They win it 1-0 in extra time. Spain becomes the first nation to ever win the Women's World Cup, which Spain did in 2022 over England, and then go on to win the Men's World Cup or vice versa. No nation has ever done that. And this gives Spain a lot of momentum heading into the 2030 World Cup, as they are one of the three hosts, along with Morocco and Portugal, who's hosting the next World Cup. And also in sports, this weekend, a big fan fest was taking place in New York, and on many of the panels was LeBron James, and he is still mum as to where he is going to go for his next team. He was rallying up the fans with some mantras that are known from being associated with the Philadelphia 76ers. That is one of the teams that he is considering, but also the Heat and the Cleveland Cavaliers, among others, are other teams that are still in the running to land LeBron James. The funniest comment I saw of the past few days was that he made a comment saying that his son Bronny is now his former teammate, which I think is so funny. All right, my friends, we have time for one more song in this set before we get to the top of the hour in NPR News. Here is Susie Brown now with Back Home.

0: Wake up to the Marketplace Morning Report every weekday during Morning Edition in the local news hour here on KPCW. 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
2: 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I'm Jack Futter, a.k.a. Jay Foo. I got one more hour with you this morning, so send in your song requests, and they'll come up right after NPR News.
3: Live from NPR News, I'm Lakshmi Singh. The Department of Defense says another service member has been killed in the war with Iran, and it has identified two other casualties of an Iranian attack in Jordan Friday. We have more from NPR's Jana Rath.
4: Central Command says a service member was killed in a controlled detonation of an Iranian drone in the Kurdistan region of Iraq. And the Pentagon announced the names of two military personnel killed in an Iranian missile strike Friday on an airbase in Jordan. It said they were First Lieutenant Tyler James Feehan, 25, of Ava Beach, Hawaii. Private Isabella Gonzalez of Carrollton, Texas, died a day later. She was 19. Both were with Air Defense Artillery Regiments. The U.S. military says 17 service people have now been killed in the war with Iran. Iran says about 3,000 Iranians have been killed, many of them civilians. Jane Araf, NPR News, Amman.
3: As the U.S. war with Iran escalates, the impact on energy is noticeable with gas prices going back up. AAA says on average, people are once again paying more than $4 for a gallon of regular gasoline. The source of the rapidly expanding cyclospora outbreaks in multiple states remain murky after regulators reviewed and retracted a previous test tracing the parasite to lettuce grown by one company. We have the latest from NPR's Yuki Noguchi.
5: The Food and Drug Administration and other investigators have been trying to trace the possible source of cyclospora. The diarrhea-causing disease is linked to 94 hospitalizations and 1,600 confirmed cases, plus thousands of suspected ones across 34 states. Late last week, Taylor Farms recalled iceberg lettuce grown and processed in Mexico, including from Taco Bell and Walmart stores. The FDA still tells consumers to avoid the product, though the agency has retracted its initial test results, calling the finding a false positive. The pathogen can be challenging to trace with its weeks-long incubation period. Yuki Noguchi, NPR News.
3: The Spanish men's soccer team have returned home heroes after they dethroned Argentina 1-0 to win the FIFA World Cup title. Today, the players were greeted by massive crowds gathered in Madrid, including around the prime minister's official residence. Spain's victory was the second for the country since 2010. Second Lady Usha Vance and Vice President J.D. Vance welcomed a baby boy yesterday, first child to be born to a sitting vice president in more than 150 years. U.S. stocks are mixed this hour. The Dow's down more than 100 points. It's NPR News. Members of the U.S. House are expected to soon head back home to their districts for the August recess, leaving 1 week for the chamber, led by Speaker Mike Johnson, to push through major legislative priorities. And NPR's Eric McDaniel reports polls show significant support for both a congressional stock trading ban and voter ID requirement.
6: There's a chance that the combined bill could narrowly pass if Mike Johnson can convince Republicans to stay united on a procedural step required before a final vote. That's a big if. And it's already doomed in the Senate, where it would need 60 votes to pass, including 7 Democrats. Some Republicans have objections because this version of a stock trading ban allows members to keep stocks they already own, meaning in theory they could still be swayed to vote in their own interests rather than the interests of their constituents. That's also true of Democratic concerns.
3: NPR's Eric McDaniel reporting. Hamas says it has chosen a new leader nearly 3 years after its October 7th, 2023 attack on Israel triggered the war in Gaza. More from NPR's Anas Baba.
7: Hamas says Khalil al-Hayya was chosen through an internal vote involving representatives from Gaza, the occupied West Bank, Israeli prisons, and leaders abroad. Al-Hayya joined Hamas during its founding years. A professor of Islamic studies, he led the group's negotiating team in indirect ceasefire and hostages talks with Israel. He was a close ally of former leader Yahya Sinwar. Israel has repeatedly targeted Al-Hayya, including in an strike in Doha, Qatar, that he survived. Hamas says four of his sons were killed during the war.
3: That's NPR's Anas Baba reporting. I'm Lakshmi Singh, NPR News, in Washington.
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9: This hour of programming is brought to you in part by the generosity of our Broadcasters Club. KPCW would like to recognize Broadcasters Club members Hal and Diane Brierly, Dan Corcoran and Tamara Call, Tom and Susan Camburn, Jane and Jack Campbell. 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
2: What is up again, my friends? I'm Jack Footer, a.k.a. Jay Fu. You're back here on KPCW Park City. We just heard NPR News, and it's time now to take a look at the weather to kick off this hour. But before that, you also got to check on traffic and looking at the UDOT cameras and the X accounts. Not seeing anything too big to report, which is great. But if you see anything out there in the roads, don't forget to call or text me here in studio, 435-655-8255. Again, that's 435-655-8255. Just be aware of that. Also, one thing I do want to point out, this was posted 13 hours ago from the UDOT Wasatch Back account, which is at UDOT Wasatch Back. There is an update on the SR-224 construction. There will be just some nightly closures there on the Park Ave intersection. They say that police officers will guide traffic crews with BRT's project update as they upgrade the traffic signals on Monday. Just be aware and give yourself extra time. Once again, during the late evening hours, there will be police officers guiding traffic at the Park Ave and Deer Valley intersections as they'll be replacing some of the traffic signals in addition to the work for the bus rapid transit lanes down there. So be aware of that tonight. As well, also be aware. Currently, it's nice here in Park City. 80 degrees is what we're at right now. Today, the high is 89 with a 60 low. Tomorrow, we could see some rain in the afternoon, a 60% chance, that high of 86 and a low of 59. We also have a high of 81 in the Heber Valley today, currently right now, the high is 95, 61 for the low. Then tomorrow, 45% chance of that rain, with a high of 93 and a low of 60. With all that out of the way, let's get back into the music, and starting us off is a great one from Aerosmith. 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

0: 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If you miss the morning news and interviews, you can still find out what's happening in our great community. So keep it right here for all the local news, weather, and information from our news team, and listen like a local.
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2: 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And one thing that can be fun is that today from 1 to 2 p.m., your kids can have mouse and keyboard training. 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
2: We're jumping back into some music before we hit the Lost and Found report. And first up, it's some Goose with Good to Be.

0: The Who with Pinball Wizard. Before that, Gnarls Barkley with Crazy and Good to Be from Goose. It is the bottom of the hour, and it's time for the Lost and Found Report. Let's see what items are on this Lost and Found page, which, as always, remember, you can submit a Lost and Found item of your own on the KPCW app, or head to kpcw.org, click on the Community tab, then in that submenu, click on Lost and Found Report. So, first up, for this Lost and Found Report, we have Taylor Snyder, Lost a Hat. It is a toddler's blue trucker hat with hummingbird design on the front. It blew off on the Silver Lake Express chairlift heading down to Snow Park. Hat landed on the Success Trail, which is the name in the winter, in the grass, and it has not been turned into Deer Valley's Lost and Found. So if you've been hiking or biking up in Deer Valley and been on the Success Trail, which is its winter name, don't know if it has a summer name too, you can call Taylor at 520-461-6227 to give her toddler's blue trucker hat back. Then we have Mary Kay Bernasconi. She lost a cat. It is a black and white 5-year-old female cat with a small bell collar, and the cat's name is Boots. Boots was lost in Silver Creek and Lower Wilaway on the 17th of July, 435-901-2302. And last but not least, Lizzie Dooley lost a cat as well. It is a male gray cat with white belly and white paws. He also has some darker gray stripes. He was last seen at 1710 Upper Iron Horse Loop on the 17th of July. 435-640-6963 is the number to call if you've seen Lizzie Dooley's cat. And for all the lost and found items, head on over to our website, kpcw.org.
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0: Well, my friends, before we get back to the music, it's time for the concert extravaganza. Let's see what concerts are going on in Summit, Wasatch counties, and beyond. So, first up, starting tonight at 5 p.m., it's the Adobe Radio Summer School. That's a concert.

are showcasing some of the up-and-coming pop punk and alternative rock artists. It'll be taking place at the Depot in Salt Lake City, featuring Honey Revenge, Games We Play, along with a few other artists, which also include Winona Fighter, South Arcade, and Chase Petra. So that's tonight, starting at 5 at the Depot in Salt Lake City. Also on the docket today at 1:30, Aspen Ananda will be at the Park City Senior Center, and then at 6:30 at the Park City Park, we have Park City Opera's Opera Around the World, and this week they're featuring Italy. Tomorrow we have, also tonight, we have Over Under, they're also with Johnny's Day Out at Kilby Court at 7 p.m. Maren Morris is at Redbeard Gardens at 7 p.m. David Lee Roth is at the Depot tomorrow night. Also tomorrow, it's night one of two for Jimmy Eat World at the Sandy Amphitheater. And then Joji is going to be at the Maverick Center in West Valley City. So those are your concerts for the next few days. Jumping to another great set of music, kicking it off now, is the String Cheese Incident with Get to You.

0: Georgie Wonderful. And now we'd like to do Are the Angels Come.
1: That was the Beatles with Dig It from their Let It Be album. Before that, of Monsters and Men with Little Talks. And the String Cheese Incident had Get Into You. And the Wasatch History Speaker Series will be back on July 27th from 4 to 5 p.m. at the Wasatch County Library. Celebrate Wasatch County Fair Days by exploring the rich history of one of the community's most beloved treasured traditions. Join Brent Kelly as he shares stories and highlights from the history of the Wasatch County Rodeo and Fair Days. Brent Kelly was recognized with the 2025 Utah Treasurer Award for his outstanding contributions to the community. For more than 50 years, he has served as a rodeo announcer and has been deeply involved with the Heber Valley Rodeo, the Wasatch County Rodeo, and the Professional Rodeo Cowboys Association, or PRCA, in Wasatch County. This speaker series event will take place in the Bowcut Room of the Wasatch County Library on Monday, July 27th, from 4 to 5 p.m. This free presentation, like I said, is part of the Wasatch History Speaker Series and is a Wasatch County Fair Days event.
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Well, my friends, that'll do it for my time this morning here on KPCW Park City. Thank you for tuning in. Hope you've enjoyed the music I've played with you today. And do not fear, we got a great lineup of people coming up in just a few minutes, following NPR News. KPCW's Park City reporter Christine Weller will be in the studio for the KPCW Noon Report to give you all you need to know on the world of local news. Then Jay-Z will be here from 12:30 to 3, playing you the tunes. Claire Wiley's got the local view from 3 to 6:15, and then Frank Lynch will round us out from 6:15 to 10. 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I'm Jack Footer, a.k.a. Jay Fu. It's been a pleasure to be with you this morning. I'll be back Wednesday afternoon from 12:30 to 3 following the KPCW Noon Report. 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

0: Live from NPR News, I'm Lakshmi Singh. President Trump is expected to attend the dignified transfer of two service members killed in the war with Iran. NPR's Hadil Alshalchi has more.
1: The U.S. military said another U.S. service member was killed in action in northern Iraq on Saturday. The member was killed during a controlled detonation of unexploded ordnance from a downed Iranian drone. Another member was wounded in that incident. It also said that it found unidentified remains at the same location in Jordan, where two service members were killed in action and another went missing. It was unclear whether this person was a U.S. service member or not. This brings the total number of U.S. service members killed in this war to 17. More than 400 have been injured. Iranian officials said over 3,000 people have been killed in this war, with at least 50 in these latest rounds of strikes. Hadil Alshalchi, NPR News, Istanbul.
0: A federal judge is temporarily blocking Paramount's attempt to acquire Warner Brothers Discovery. Today, the court imposed a 14-day pause as a coalition of state attorneys general sue to derail the deal they have called anti-competitive. Paramount says delaying the transaction will harm entertainment workers. For each calendar day, the merger is delayed after September 30th. Paramount CEO David Ellison would be on the hook for a 25-cent per share ticking fee that amounts to about $7 million a day. The United Kingdom has a new prime minister. Andy Burnham took office today, replacing Keir Starmer, who was ousted by his own center-left Labour Party. NPR's Lauren Frayer has this from London.
2: In his first speech as Prime Minister, Andy Burnham acknowledged that he is the seventh occupant of 10 Downing Street in a decade and said he wants to restore confidence in this country.
3: Britain needs to show the world that we can regain our stability once again.
2: He pledged to, quote, reindustrialize Britain, build more public housing, end what he called rough sleeping, homelessness, and announce plans Tuesday to address rising costs of living. His predecessor Starmer said he's giving Burnham his full support as he reverts to what they call a backbencher in Parliament. Lauren Frayer, NPR News, London.
0: A Mississippi teenager whose body was found after a July 4th boat trip is being remembered today at a memorial service. Nolan Wells' family and civil rights leaders are calling for justice as they search for answers about how he died. Here's NPR's Kristen Wright.
4: Wells' death has drawn national attention and demands for a fair investigation. The case has renewed longstanding questions about race and policing in the Deep South. The black teenager went on a boating trip to an island with a group of high school friends that are white, but didn't return with them. His body was found 2 days later off the coast. The family has arranged an independent autopsy.
0: It's NPR. Michigan is reporting 6,148 cases linked to the cyclospora outbreak in that and other states. In the latest update, health officials say more than 100 people were hospitalized for the diarrhea-causing parasitic infection. The Centers for Disease Control and Prevention linked the outbreak to shredded iceberg lettuce from Mexico served at Taco Bell restaurants in Michigan, Indiana, Kentucky, Ohio, and West Virginia. Students in India are demanding the resignation of the country's education minister. NPR's Omkar Khandekar reports the government has offered to negotiate with the protesters.
5: Inqilab!
6: Zindabad! Protesters sang songs and chanted slogans, calling for a revolution, demanding the resignation of India's Education Minister Dharmendra Pradhan. A series of university and government job entrance exam papers were leaked in recent years, sparking outrage. As the Indian police charged at protesters with batons and tear gas, some retaliated by throwing stones. The escalation comes after weeks of peaceful protests by Cockroach Janata Party, a satire-turned political group that has millions of Gen Z followers on social media. The ruling BJP party has refused to discuss their demands in the parliament. Omkar Khandekar, NPR News, New Delhi.
0: U.S. gas prices have climbed to an average of $4 for a gallon of regular gasoline as the U.S. and Iran launch more attacks against each other. 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
5: 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It is 12:06 on this Monday, July 20th. I'm your host of the Noon Report, Christine Weller. It is 86 degrees Fahrenheit in Park City at the moment. The high today is 90 degrees. Over in Heber, we've got 84 degrees with a high of 95. There is a 30% chance of showers and thunderstorms this afternoon in Park City, the chance of 10% of those showers and thunderstorms in Heber. And tonight, that chance of showers and thunderstorms continues, along with some winds. The chance of precipitation in Park City is 30% tonight, 20% tonight in Heber. Showers and thunderstorms are going to continue through the rest of the week. We will have some more information on how those thunderstorms can impact wildfire risks right after this.
8: The 2026 Charleston Town Pioneer Day Celebration takes place in Charleston on July 24th and features a full day of family-friendly activities, including a 5K race, parade, food trucks, cornhole tournament, and both live and silent auctions. 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The Charleston Town July 24th Pioneer Day Celebration is a proud supporter of KPCW.
5: As you just heard, we've got a lot of showers and thunderstorms on the forecast this week, and those can complicate wildfire risk. Lightning sparked a new wildfire yesterday afternoon in Wasatch County. Wasatch Fire District Battalion Chief Chaz Ray estimated the Meeks Fire was burning 10 to 15 acres as of 5 p.m. Sunday. It's about 8 miles east of Strawberry Reservoir. The fire started around 3:15 p.m. near Buckhorn Ranch, which is north of U.S. 40 between Strawberry Reservoir and the Duchesne County line. Crews from Wasatch and Duchesne counties are responding, and no structures are threatened. But Sunday's wildfire comes about a week after lightning sparked another fire, the Buck Basin Fire, elsewhere in Wasatch County. U.S. Forest Service spokesperson Brenda Bushell says lightning complicates things.
9: With a lightning strike fire, it could take a week for that fire to all of a sudden show visible enough that we can see it. And that's kind of what happened with this one.
5: The Forest Service says often monitors from the air to watch for smoke, but Bushell says because of dangerous wildfire conditions in Utah this year, firefighters are working to fully suppress any fires, even those that started naturally and aren't threatening structures.
9: This year is a unique year with all of the fires that are going on, that there is still the suppression more so than the let fire do what fire should do on the landscape.
5: Sunday's wildfire, the Buck Basin Fire, was 96% contained as of Saturday evening. That's according to the U.S. Forest Service. And scammers are impersonating Summit County courts and planning departments. KPCW's Connor Thomas reports residents say they've received fraudulent emails and bills.
10: Unknown scammers are using publicly available information to target Utahns, trying to swindle them out of thousands. That includes posing as the Park City and Summit County planning departments. Summit County planner Tiffany Robinson says Tony Tyler, known for developing properties on Main Street and in the Snyderville Basin, recently received a fraudulent bill.
11: Tony received one Monday night, and it says it's a bill from the Snyderville Basin Planning Commission to the applicants for different fees, naming their project and everything, yeah.
10: Park City Municipal and the Utah State Court System are hearing the same thing from residents. Scammers are posing as official government agencies and demanding wire transfers or gift cards. State courts officials say the scams can often involve official-looking but fake AI-generated documents. They say urgency, threats, strange phone numbers, and unfamiliar documents or details can all be signs of something fishy. Park City reminds residents that legitimate communications will only come from verified .gov email addresses. The city encouraged anyone to call and verify with the official source if they think they're being scammed. Park City will never tell residents, quote, only respond to this email and its communications. Scams can be reported to local law enforcement, scams.utah.gov, or the Federal Internet Crime Complaint Center. More information about how to spot and avoid scams is at kpcw.org. Connor Thomas, KPCW News.
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5: KPCW News Time is 12:11. A presidential order reducing the size of two Utah National Monuments also shuts out the native voices that helped manage the land. KPCW's Ula Britt Libre has more.
13: The president signed two proclamations to shrink Bears Ears from 1.3 million to 120,000 acres and Grand Staircase Escalante from 1.9 million to 181,000 acres. It's the second time Trump has sliced up the monuments. He reduced their size in 2017 during his first term. The boundaries were later restored by President Joe Biden. The new executive order also shuttered the Bears Ears Commission, an intertribal collaboration between the Hopi Tribe, the Navajo Nation, Ute Mountain Ute Tribe, Zuni Tribe, and the Ute Indian Tribe of the Uinta and Ouray Reservation. The decision was made without tribal consultation or public input, says Scott Braden, executive director of Southern Utah Wilderness Alliance. He says his nonprofit plans to take the decision to court.
14: The scale and the outrage of President Trump's action, combined with the fact that he was doing it at the behest of Governor Cox, Senator Mike Lee, and the rest of the Utah delegation, really grounds our opposition because it completely cut out the public from the process. It cut out input from the tribes, and we just think it's a complete outrage.
13: He called the exclusion of tribal voices callous. The Bears Ears Commission was created to care for and manage the monument alongside the Bureau of Land Management and the Forest Service. The collaboration was meant to acknowledge tribal sovereignty and incorporate traditional indigenous knowledge.
14: Bears Ears really broke new ground in that regard in a way that was profoundly meaningful to the tribes and that I think is a bit of reconciliation and justice in a really important way. And just a way that the Utah delegation and President Trump thumbed their nose at that, I think is deeply shameful.
13: The decision came as a surprise, says Davina Smith Ijesa, the Bears Ears Intertribal Coalition co-chair and member of the Navajo Nation.
15: It was complete shock. It was a punch in the gut.
13: Smith Ijesa says the Utah delegates not only disregarded tribal input, but also its state residents.
15: I live in Utah. I'm a citizen of Utah. That was a clear reminder, again, that tribes can be easily erased.
13: Although the commission was disbanded, Smith Ijesa says the tribes will continue to move forward as a coalition.
15: Although the erasure happened, although this reduction happened, we still will remain a unified front. This area is still our homeland. It is still a living cultural landscape, an ancestral home.
13: She says the coalition structure has yet to be determined, but that they will focus on Native community members. Southern Utah Wilderness Alliance will hold rallies across the state on Monday, July 20th to protest the decision. Ula Britt Libre, KPCW News.
5: Park City launched a pilot in December 2025 to expand Bonanza Flat shuttle service to the winter, and it was a huge success. Senior transportation planner Julia Collins said the city previously only provided early winter transit up to the top of Guardsman Pass for 10 or 15 days. This winter, they expanded service to run from Friday to Sunday for 15 weeks.
16: We changed the model to double those daily hours and triple the amount of operating days than previous winters, which resulted in the shuttle providing nearly 4,000 passenger trips.
5: Collins said the pilot's success is due in part to more accessible transit. Her team reconfigured the 9 Purple bus route and deployed 11 passenger vans to create a shorter, more efficient shuttle route. The route also connected with the broader Park City Transit network, so people could access the route from a variety of places around town. The area was also one of the only spots with consistent snow during the abnormally warm winter. Collins said her own experience riding the winter shuttle proved its benefit to both visitors and locals. She met riders from Florida heading to snowshoe in Bonanza Flat and a Park City local who made it their mission to use the service every weekend.
16: I also met an employee living in Midway that would skin up to work on a Friday to get to Montage and then take the bus back up to ski home. These are the success stories of providing something all winter long.
5: The winter shuttle pilot would not be possible without its popular sister summer program. The city purchased the 1,300-plus-acre Guardsman Pass property in 2017 and conserved it as open space 3 years later through Utah Open Lands. To help locals access the land, Park City launched the Transit to Trails program in 2021. It provided a free shuttle to Bonanza Flat and Bloods Lake trailheads during the summer. That program exploded in the summer of 2025 when the city began charging for parking at the trailheads. Collins said the fee system prevented people from illegally parking at trailheads. It also provided funding to expand shuttle service.
16: We are able to reinvest those dollars directly back into access and mobility to Bonanza Flat area, and that's now able to provide summer and through this pilot all winter long access up there.
5: Parking fees from the summer generated almost $319,000, with over $91,000 left over after operating expenses. Around $64,000 of that money was used to launch the winter pilot. Given the success of both the summer and winter shuttles, Collins said her team is looking to make the programs permanent and will present a plan to the Park City Council later this year. The council has already supported the continuation of the programs in one way. It approved the purchase of 5 34-foot buses July 9th to support service to Bonanza Flat. Park City Municipal is a financial supporter of KPCW. Christine Weller, KPCW News.
17: Shrek, the musical, Junior. 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
5: KPCW News Time is 12:17. You're listening to the Noon Report. I'm Christine Weller. Wasatch County is set to hire its first professional historian. KPCW's Grace Dorfler reports the new staff member is meant to preserve the growing community's heritage.
18: For the first time, Wasatch County will have a full-time historian dedicated to gathering and sharing stories and artifacts from the community's past. Councilmember Eric Rowland says he got the idea for the job when the Wasatch Fire District moved to a new building.
19: The nexus of this began with some conversations with Chief Hales as he was unpacking the old fire station and moving to the new one, and just kept uncovering artifacts that he just said to me and made a comment, I don't know what to do with this.
18: It's not just the fire district. Many more county departments will move from their location on Main Street to a new government building in fall 2027. Rowland says without a system for preserving county records and artifacts, valuable history will be lost along the way.
19: If we're not concerned enough to preserve our past, then how are we able to define a future? And this to me is that first step to say, hey, we know who we are. We're putting some importance to that by dedicating a position to say, hey, help us remember who we are and how we got here. And
20: tell our story.
19: Tell our story.
18: The county was established in 1862. Rowland suggested that county buildings should include historical displays in hallways and public spaces. The historian would work with groups like the Daughters of the Utah Pioneers and the Heber Valley Heritage Foundation. The role was partly inspired by Summit County, which has a dedicated historian and a museum. Wasatch County's job description says the historian will create exhibits, publish essays and web pages about county history, host educational events, and more. Because of the specialized training historians and archivists receive, council members agreed the job should be full-time. Rowland said he'd like to see the county move quickly because of the upcoming move, although council members joked not everything in the current government building needs to be preserved.
19: I would actually be nervous if this was delayed any longer because there's windows I think we're missing out on.
20: Right. Especially if we want to put some of this in the new admin building on display.
21: First artifact they could collect is that payphone downstairs.
22: Ancient technology.
21: Yeah.
18: Wasatch County has set aside $58,000 to hire someone for the rest of the year. After that, leaders will need to seek grants or allocate more funding in the 2027 budget. Grace Dorfler, KPCW News.
5: As development pressure grows, Eastern Summit County leaders are saying no to sprawling cities and towns. KPCW's Connor Thomas reports Francis is discussing open space bonds.
10: Eastern Summit County planning commissioners and city leaders are thinking big picture this summer. The commissioners are creating a new general plan and the East Side's first future land use map to guide future development in unincorporated Summit County. Planning Commissioner David Darcy said Thursday the final documents should protect the Camas Valley. He says he'd like to see contiguous protected open space through the middle of the valley and not sprawl.
1: It will be a failure if our general plan does not reflect that there is green space between Francis and Camas. We can't have the two cities butting up against each other a materials standpoint where people don't even know if they're in Francis or Camas. We will have lost our rural character if we let that happen.
10: Conversation is growing around maintaining separation along the State Route 32 corridor, where development pressures are spilling over from Park City and Wasatch County. Planning Commissioner Bridget Hayes envisions a series of gateways between communities.
2: If it's an area with trees, it can be smaller. If it's an open land, it might need to be bigger. But just something that shows a line of demarcation from when you're leaving one place to when you're going from another. Otherwise, we're going to turn into West Valley.
10: But it takes money to fight the economic incentives to develop open space. Summit County's top public lands official, Jess Kirby, offered her help on that front to the Francis City Council in June. Kirby has worked with the county's elected leaders to use a $50 million open space bond to buy up land, such as the Your Ranch west of Camas.
3: You know, is this something that Francis is interested in, you know, running your own city bond to put matching dollars on the ground? If that's something that interests you, I can help you go through that process.
10: The county has about $16 million left in its own bond, which voters passed in 2021. Kirby says Southern Summit County landowners can still tap that money, whether it's selling or simply putting a conservation easement on their property.
3: The most important thing to start to, as we start having these conversations, is these are very private conversations. We don't want to start talking about somebody's private property without their permission.
10: Summit County planning staff are similarly wary because of a clear paradox. Open space has value, and private property owners have the right to develop it. Summit County is a financial supporter of KPCW. Connor Thomas, KPCW News.
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5: Lake Powell and Lake Mead hit grim milestones last week. The Salt Lake Tribune reports water levels in the country's two largest reservoirs are the lowest they've been since 1956, when Glen Canyon Dam was still under construction. As of July 12th, Powell was 24% full and Mead was 27% full. After Utah's winter of record warmth and low snowpack, the Bureau of Reclamation has been releasing extra water from Flaming Gorge to support Lake Powell. If the reservoir's levels drop too low, the Bureau says the dam can no longer generate hydropower and infrastructure can be damaged. And KPCW and other public media outlets are entering their second year of operations without federal funding. KPCW News Director Ashton Edwards has more on what this means for the Wasatch Backs public radio station.
25: Public media stations across the U.S. continue to try to make up budget shortfalls after Congress pulled funding for the Corporation for Public Broadcasting in July 2025. The cuts were part of President Donald Trump's $9 billion rescission package. Included was about $1.1 billion previously earmarked to support public television and radio stations over 2 years. The Corporation for Public Broadcasting ceased operations in 2025, and the rescission continues to affect some 1,500 locally managed public radio and television stations nationwide. In Utah, six public media organizations lost funding: KPCW, KUER, PBS Utah, Utah Public Radio, KRCL, and the Utah Education Network. KPCW Executive Director and CEO Juliana Alley said the cuts eliminated $264,000 annually for fiscal years 2026 and 2027, a total loss of $528,000. That represents about 14% of the station's annual operating budget.
23: Last summer, KPCW launched a 10-day emergency fundraising campaign, and the community helped us raise nearly $178,000 to help with the loss. The station also had to reduce expenses, including employee benefits and Broadcasters Club appreciation events.
25: Alali said those efforts allowed KPCW to avoid significant changes to local programming and services during the first year without federal funding. Other public media organizations were forced to make deeper cuts. KUER and PBS Utah reported a 10% reduction in their workforce. As KPCW begins a new fiscal year, the station is looking to close its remaining $264,000 shortfall. The Lost Funding Found You effort runs through July 31st.
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25: More than 90% of KPCW's weekday broadcast schedule is locally produced. Alali said only about 3% of the budget is spent on national programming from NPR and American Public Media. 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The feature drew national attention last year when NPR President Catherine Maurer mentioned this service on The Late Night Show with Stephen Colbert. 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
2: 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I'm Christine Weller. We've got music next.

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3: KPCW Park City, it's 1243, 92 degrees out there. So seek shade, stay cool. And I'm Jay-Z sitting in here for the next few hours up till 3 o'clock when I hand it over to Claire and the local view, Claire Wiley. So in the meantime, are you looking for an activity the whole family can enjoy? That's hopefully cool. Anyway, you've landed on the perfect activity with Randy Joe's Family Yoga. That's in the Summit Community Garden. You'll practice yoga poses for all bodies and learn fun mindfulness techniques, storytelling and coloring also. All ages, sizes, and experiences are welcome. Babies to grandparents. Please bring your own mat. This class is offered free or with an optional donation, but registration is required. That's Family Yoga at Summit Community Gardens. That's on Shadow Mountain Drive in here in Park City. All righty, let's return to the music here. It's now 12:44. Got a Fresh Track Friday replay here for you. Wearing That Loved On Look. It's by Jesper Lindell. Then the Black Keys and a couple more to add in a set before we get to our next break with NPR Headline National News.

Alrighty, Black Keys, and this up next. Happy 79th birthday to Carlos Santana. This from his debut album.

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2: 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It's now 1 o'clock in the afternoon here in Park City. We got NPR national news headlines coming up momentarily. And I'll be back with a couple more hours of music and information for you. So stick around.

0: Live from NPR News, I'm Lakshmi Singh. A federal judge in California has temporarily halted the proposed merger of Paramount Skydance and Warner Brothers Discovery. NPR's Mandalit Del Barco reports this pauses what would be the largest deal in Hollywood history.
1: The judge ruled in favor of the temporary halt while considering an antitrust lawsuit filed by attorneys general from 12 states, including California and New York. They're trying to block the $111 billion merger, which they argue is unlawful. Last week, California AG Rob Bonta's office argued in court that the deal would unfairly give too much power to the combined company Paramount and Warner Brothers, resulting in fewer movies and TV shows made, job losses at the studios, and higher prices for consumers. All of these are claims that David Ellison's company, Paramount Skydance, denies. It's asking that any litigation be settled by the end of September, when the company would have to begin paying fees of $7 million a day for any delay. Mandalit Del Barco, NPR News.
0: Maine Democrats are entering the final stretch to nominate a new candidate to challenge Republican Senator Susan Collins this November. A frontrunner has emerged to replace Graham Plattner, who dropped out of the race this month after being accused of rape, which he denies. Here's Maine Public's Steve Missler.
2: Former Maine Senate President Troy Jackson held a commanding lead of delegates after the weekend's party caucuses. While those delegates aren't bound to Jackson, most have already said they'll back him at this coming Saturday's nomination convention. Should he secure the nomination, Jackson will push a progressive platform championed by his longtime ally, Vermont Senator Bernie Sanders. The 58-year-old logger has been involved in Maine politics for more than 20 years and has become a strong ally of labor unions and activists, many of whom were elected as convention delegates over the weekend. For NPR News, I'm Steve Missler in Sanford, Maine.
0: A new immigration rule may make it harder for international students to finish their studies in the U.S. Historically, they could remain as long as they were making progress in their academic program, but starting in mid-September, they will have up to 4 years to finish or apply for a formal extension and pay a fee. Here's NPR's Alyssa Nadworny.
3: The Department of Homeland Security says the change will strengthen national security through regular vetting and cut down on what it calls, quote, forever students. Universities worry this could impact programs like PhDs, which often take far longer than 4 years. There's also new restrictions on switching programs and changing majors. One of the selling points in the U.S. system is you come to college to explore, to find yourself. You can double major, you can switch majors. That's what makes it so attractive and unique. Critics of the new policy say this is an example of how the goals of immigration are butting up against the goals of American higher ed. Alyssa Nadworny, NPR News.
0: This is NPR. Residents of a large swath of South and Central Texas are working to clean up the aftermath of the region's second major flood in just over a year. Texas Public Radio's Camille Phillips reports that in some places, floodwaters reached higher ground this year, damaging different homes.
4: Over the weekend, residents and volunteers shoveled mud and lifted waterlogged appliances out of homes that overlook the banks of a creek in the Texas Hill Country. Last year, Miriam Hernandez says the flood stopped a foot from her door while she and her husband slept unaware. So this year, she says she was more vigilant.
5: This year, I happened to be up late just doing laundry and just happened to look out and just started watching it.
4: The creek flooded at least 4 feet into her home, breaking windows and crumbling walls. Hernandez says it's highly unlikely they'll rebuild. I'm Camille Phillips in Kerrville.
0: A new British prime minister now occupies 10 Downing Street. Labour Party leader Andy Burnham has taken the reins, replacing former prime minister Keir Starmer. In Britain, a man's been charged with murdering Anne Widdecombe, a former member of parliament, also prominent conservative political figure in the UK. Investigators are trying to determine if there's a political or terrorist connection to the deadly attack on the 78-year-old earlier this month. I'm Lakshmi Singh, NPR News, in Washington.
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0: And this is KPCW. We're in Park City, and good afternoon. It's 106 now, and welcome to this afternoon's music show. I'm your host, Jay-Z, and I'll be with you until 3 o'clock today. This hour, I'll also report on local concerts, of course, Lost and Found, and some sports news. And in the meantime, I'll be back with the weather after this.
1: This hour of programming is brought to you in part by the generosity of our Broadcasters Club. KPCW would like to recognize Broadcasters Club members Sam and Heather Brothwell, Amos and Anat Madonis, Terry Cook and Cami Richardson, Stu Stanek and Ann Crooks. 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
0: All right, real quick look at the traffic, and nothing to report, no incidents. If you come up on something, let us know, 435-655-8255. You can either call or text. And also use that number for any music requests during mine and anybody's music show. But and getting back into the weather here, it's presently 93 degrees here in Park City, at least in Park Meadows, 91 in Heber at the airport, and going to head pretty much hit our high for today under partly cloudy skies. About a 15% chance of showers for the rest of the day into tomorrow morning. And then tomorrow, Tuesday, looks like, well, overnight we're going to hit around 60. Not too cool. It's going to be, we got a pretty warm spell coming up here over the next 10 days. Tomorrow, Tuesday, and Wednesday looks like afternoon thunderstorms. Otherwise, partly cloudy highs. Looks like about 88 degrees tomorrow, Tuesday, 79 on Wednesday. So a dip with that cool air mass, I guess, or that builds with the afternoon thunderstorms, because it looks like more like an 80 or 90% chance of those storms occurring overnight on Wednesday or in the later part of the day. Overnight, looking at mid to upper 50s. And then really nice but warm weather rolls in here Thursday, right through the weekend and into next week, with highs in the mid to upper 80s, touching 90 here in Park City. About, mid-90s in Heber, and that's pretty much mostly sunny skies. Small chances, 20-25% chance of afternoon showers. That weather continues through Wednesday of next week. So nice, warm summer weather in store. And now, Fleetwood Mac. 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Here you go.

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4: KPCW Park City, 117 here, and 92 degrees outside. And thanks for listening like a local here to KPCW Park City. And golfers and non-golfers alike are invited to participate in the Park City Women's Nine-Hole Golf League's 30th Annual Rally for a Cure. That's a fundraiser for women's health. That occurs on July 28th. That's looks like a week from tomorrow. That'll be at the Park City Golf Club. The event includes an opportunity drawing of more than 30 donated baskets featuring themes from picnics to spa treatments to golf outings, including rounds. Contributions to participate begin at $5. Last year, the rally raised $22,000 for local women's health organizations, including People's Health Clinic, Image Reborn, and the Huntsman Cancer Research Institute for Breast Cancer Research. You may contact Kathy Higginson at 435-640-4545 or kathy.ann.hig@gmail.com or Debbie Modrowski at 435-659-6296 or another email for you, LPDEBMO, that's LPDEBMO at gmail.com, for details and more information. And now this. All righty, let me weed through this calendar and give you a report on the upcoming concerts. I got a clear some. Sorry, I had this ready, and then it there we go. All right. How about tomorrow at the Depot? We've got David Lee Roth. Also, well, today, because it's only mid-afternoon, Aaron Morris will be at the Red Butte Garden Amphitheater. Also, back to tomorrow, how about Jimmy Eat World will be at the Sandy Amphitheater again on Wednesday. And then also Wednesday, how about Olivia Dean at the Maverick Center? The String Cheese Incident will be at Red Butte Garden. And then let's move to Friday. How about 38 Special at Canyon's Concerts on the Slopes? Yeah, that'd be a good one. Let's continue through the weekend. How about Saturday? Evanescence. Yeah, Evanescence will be at Utah First Credit Union Amphitheater. Taylor Dane and Exposé at the Canyons. And then Sunday, we've got, several performers at Red Butte Garden. That's Flock of Seagulls, Bow Wow Wow, and Thomas Dolby and the Lost Toy People. And also at Kenyon's Concerts, Sawyer Brown will be. That's, once again, this weekend on Sunday. All right, there you go. And back to music. Let me juggle some things here, but here's set up for you. Lucy Dacus, Stevie Wonder, we'll stick to that. Sam Fender, I may adjust the song, but you will get the artist.

0: for good.
1: Okay, that was Cage the Elephant. We moved Sam Fender to the next set. Yep, you'll get him coming up.
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1: KPCW Park City. Once again, it's 131 and 92 degrees outside. Yes, and now this.
3: I lost it. She was a sweetheart. Sorry, I lost it.
1: All righty, let's have a look at the list of lost and found items reported, through yesterday. Taylor says she lost a toddler's blue trucker hat. It has a hummingbird design on the front. It blew off on the Silver Lake Express chairlift heading down to Snow Park. The hat landed on Success. And let's see what else here. That's, the winter green trail down the side there. In the Grass has not been turned into Deer Valley's Lost and Found. Very thorough report. And the number, if you came across that hat, 520-461-6227. Also yesterday, Aaron has lost a beloved tabby cat who is 8 years old named Mo. He is a big cat, over 20 pounds, and rarely leaves the yard except to fetch his daily field mouse. He lounges on his patio furniture and comes in every evening for a treat. It's a very long description here, but anyway, the beloved tabby was lost in Silver Springs North area yesterday. Once again, 310-961-1938, and here's one more. Mitchell, he lost a Jeep key with a bottle opener. That's easy. That was also yesterday. At City Park, 435-513-1870.
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1: All right, we've got a couple of concerts, and I will play a couple of the artists' work. So let's get this, spit it out here, Mr. Jay-Z. All right, Maren Morris, I mentioned, is playing tonight at Red Butte Garden. Thank you, Karen, for the request. I found a tune for you. It's entitled The Bones, and then we've got Sawyer Brown. He's going to be at the Canyons Concerts on the Slopes this Sunday, the 26th. So those two artists coming up along with, as promised, Sam Fender.

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3: my pappy said, son, you're gonna drive me to drinking if you don't stop driving that hot rod Lincoln.
2: All righty, how about a little sports report, in particular Formula One racing? Great race yesterday, as Kimi Antonelli of Mercedes won the Belgian Grand Prix at the spectacular Spa circuit in, once again, there in Belgium, extending his lead in the Drivers' Championship to almost 50 points over teammate George Russell and Ferrari's Lewis Hamilton. Charles Leclerc of Ferrari finished second, and Max Verstappen closed out the podium, finishing third. He of Red Bull, of course. Russell got knocked out by a collision with Hamilton in the first lap, and Hamilton finished fourth after hit with penalties. He won from that collision and won in the pit, where he almost took out one of his mechanics, who was fortunately unhurt. Seriously. All righty. That was all you could see. Now the fellas ribbed me for being behind, so I thought I'd make the Lincoln unwind. All righty, here we've got Monrovia, the Little Smokes, and Peter Gabriel and Genesis.

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2: 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It's now 2 o'clock here in the studio, and we got NPR News coming up once again here in about 20 seconds, so stick around. I got more music and a very special segment coming up after this next break. And stay with us.
3: Live from NPR News, I'm Lakshmi Singh. The Department of Defense says another service member has been killed in the war with Iran, and it has identified two other casualties of an Iranian attack in Jordan Friday. Here's NPR's Jana Raff.
4: Central Command says a service member was killed in a controlled detonation of an Iranian drone in the Kurdistan region of Iraq. And the Pentagon announced the names of two military personnel killed in an Iranian missile strike Friday on an airbase in Jordan. It said they were First Lieutenant Tyler James Feehan, 25, of Ava Beach, Hawaii. Private Isabella Gonzalez of Carrollton, Texas, died a day later. She was 19. Both were with Air Defense Artillery Regiments. The U.S. military says 17 service people have now been killed in the war with Iran. Iran says about 3,000 Iranians have been killed, many of them civilians. Jane Araf, NPR News, Amman.
3: Wildfires burning across Ontario are growing, nearing 2 million acres, prompting mass evacuations from remote areas. Thick smoke from fires in Canada and parts of Minnesota continues to trigger air quality alerts in the Midwest to the northeastern U.S. President Trump says maybe Canada should pay for that. Today, Ontario Premier Doug Ford noted Canada has been there for the U.S.
5: Rather than criticize and threaten Canada, your closest friends, maybe one day you're going to need our help like you did last year, and we deployed the people. I get frustrated just listening to that bunch of rubbish.
3: Annabella Bonata, Managing Director for Climate Science at the University of Waterloo in Ontario, explains the broader climate impact.
6: There are several things that lead to more wildfire, but what climate change is doing is drying out vegetation quicker. It's extending the wildfire season, and it's producing more of those hot, dry, windy days. And some wildfires, for example, in 2023, we had major ones in Quebec. Scientists found that those wildfires were 2 to 4 times more likely due to climate change.
3: President Trump says the new Air Force One will be temporarily taken out of commission after security concerns were raised about its defense systems. Here's NPR's Danielle Kurtzleben.
7: Trump told reporters yesterday that the plane, which his White House received from Qatar, is going to be getting upgrades.
8: You know, it has a lot of capability, but as I understand it, in about a month or so, they're going to send it to have it be maxed out. So they're going to be sending it and they'll have it be maxed out. It'll take about a month.
7: Experts have told NPR that the newer jet probably lacks some defensive capabilities other Air Force One planes have, like missile detection, because of how quickly it was retrofitted. The administration has subpoenaed multiple New York Times journalists over their reporting that the Secret Service urged Trump to take an older Air Force One home from a recent trip to Turkey. Danielle Kurtzleben, NPR News.
3: From Washington, this is NPR. Andy Burnham's made his first address today as Prime Minister of Britain.
9: I am ready to lead and to build on the foundation laid by one person more than any other.
3: He says he will build on the work done under former Prime Minister Keir Starmer, who stepped down as the public's trust in him eroded. Israeli Prime Minister Benjamin Netanyahu is criticizing the International Criminal Court as well as New York Mayor Zahram Mamdani. Details from NPR's Emily Fang.
10: In a statement, Netanyahu called the International Criminal Court, or ICC, a, quote, kangaroo court, and questioned its authority after its chief prosecutor was suspended after being accused of sexual misconduct by a former employee. Netanyahu also wrote that Mamdani is trying to, quote, divert attention. The ICC had charged Netanyahu and his former defense minister with war crimes and crimes against humanity in Gaza, but neither the U.S. nor Israel are members of the ICC. Netanyahu had been planning to travel to the U.S. this week, but he postponed after the late Senator Lindsey Graham's funeral was delayed to the end of July. Mamdani has said he is still researching whether he'd have the legal power to detain Netanyahu when he comes to New York for the United Nations General Assembly in September. Emily Fang, NPR News, Tel Aviv.
3: The Spanish men's soccer team return home champions after they dethroned Argentina 1-0 to win the FIFA World Cup title. This was the second World Cup victory for Spain since 2010. I'm Lakshmi Singh, NPR News.
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0: KPCW Park City, it's now 2:06. I'm Jay-Z, and welcome to this last hour of my show. Up ahead at 3 o'clock will be The Local View with Claire Wiley. In the meantime, this hour, I'll have a special look back on this day in history and fun facts. Oh, boy. We'll look at the weather after this. Quick look at traffic, which shows nothing to report. Looks like clear sailing in the region here. Well, maybe a little backup as you're coming west on 248, approaching the 224 intersection there. Kearns and Park Ave. That's kind of thinned out. Anyway, I'll be back with the weather after this.
1: 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KPCW would like to recognize Broadcasters Club members Colleen Reardon, Brad and Meredith Reed, Larry and Gail Rose, Glenn and Susan Rothman. As we celebrate 46 years on air, thank you for investing in KPCW's past, present, and future.
0: All righty, yeah, a quick look at the weather. It's 94 degrees in Park Meadows, 91 at Heber Airport, and it's going to continue to be warm. It pretty much reached our highs for today. Under partly cloudy skies, a very small 10 to 15% chance of rain this afternoon into tomorrow. Then tomorrow is going to be warm again, the high of 89. Afternoon thunderstorms are forecast at about a 50% chance. And then about the same, let's see, overnight looks like about 60 degrees tonight and tomorrow night. About the same on Wednesday, a greater chance of thunderstorms, 50 to 60%. Wednesday afternoon, a little cooler, high of 81, overnight 57. And then back into the mid-80s. And on Thursday, mostly sunny, less chance of any afternoon showers. And then Friday and Saturday into Sunday looks like mostly sunny. Maybe some isolated thunderstorms on Saturday afternoon. Highs around 90, overnight around 60. That pretty much carries you right through till middle part of next week. And here's a couple of songs for you. Wyatt Pike and Dominic Fike. Pike and Fike.

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3: KPCW Park City, it's now 216 and 92 degrees outside. And remember, if there's a band or song you'd like to hear, please call or text 435-655-8255. And the kids can build their own dinosaur skeleton and learn more about the wonders of engineering at Park City Library. That occurs tomorrow, Tuesday, from 2 to 3 in the afternoon. It's called STEAM for Kids, STEAM. Yes, so there you go. And now this. Alrighty, let's take a special look back on this day in history, July 20th. How about in 1976 when Hank Aaron hit his 755th home run off Angels pitcher Dick Drago? And happy birthday. Well, a long time ago, Alexander the Great was born on this day in around 356 B.C., Actress Sandra Oh turns 55 today, and Giselle Bundchen, she's 46 today. We lost a great man, Italian engineer and inventor, Guglielmo Marconi, died on this day in 1937 at age 63, and we lost this guy way too early. Bruce Lee died on this day in 1973 at age 32. All righty, and now, at almost exactly this time in 1969, yes, that would be 4:17 p.m. Eastern Time. Once again, 1969, this happened.
4: Griffin, Tranquility Base here. The Eagle has landed.
3: That was American astronaut Neil Armstrong. Landing the Apollo 11 lunar module onto the moon. Then at 10:56 p.m. later, about 6 hours later, the world saw and heard this.
4: I'm going to step off the land now. That's one small step for man, one giant leap for mankind.
3: That's as Armstrong became the first man ever to walk on the moon. And would you believe, tonight's nearly first quarter moon looks exactly, yes, exactly the same as it did this night in 1969. That's because the moon's phases repeat precisely on the same calendar date every 19 years. That's called the metonic cycle. Sorry. And today marks 57 years since the Eagle landed at Tranquility Base. All righty. Hope you enjoyed that. And got some more tidbits for you here. Here's a couple of songs that were released on this day in 1965. Two songs, one being this one, the first one by the Lovin' Spoonful. Lead singer John Sebastian wrote it after seeing a beautiful girl dancing at one of their shows. And then also released on this day in 1965, a song by Bob Dylan. Two coming up here for you, followed by Noah Kahan.

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0: 29, just before 2:30 here, and it's now 94 degrees outside, and here's this. Go back to the Lost and Found list. You too can contribute, kpcw.org. Scroll down a little bit, click on the button, and fill out the form, and we'll read it on the air. This happened today. Karen lost a Apple 12 mini iPhone. It fell off the roof of the car somewhere between Park City Library and Quinn's Junction. Hopefully it survived. It's... 435-901-1038 is the number you call if you find that Apple 12 mini. And let's go back. Let's see here. I already read those. How about Mitchell? Nope, read his too. Ellen, this goes back to a couple of days ago, so that would be Saturday, has found a set of Suron keys, apparently for an electric scooter, S-U-R-R-O-N. Keys were found with a rubber Ultra B Surin key fob. And they were a lot, let's see, it says found on the Goshawk Road. And once again, a couple of days ago, 435-640-1545. And then we have Mary has lost a black and white 5-year-old female kitty cat. It's got a small bell collar. Her name is Boots. And Boots was lost also on Saturday. Looks like Silver Creek in the lower Wild Away area. 435-901-2302.
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4: KPCW Park City, it's 243 and 93 degrees outside. And here's by the Art Bar. It's an iPhone photography class with Amy Eskind. 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Learn the basics of composing dramatic photos and becoming familiar with fun iPhone camera features and editing tools. Discussion includes composition, editing tools, and more. Of course, bring your iPhone. This is a hands-on class, and wine and light refreshments will be served. All right, and here's this. Oh boy, time for some fun facts for your afternoon. Puffins can carry up to 60 fish in their mouths at one time. And one bale of cotton, which weighs nearly 500 pounds, will make about 215 pairs of blue jeans, otherwise known as dungarees. Remember that? We used to call them dungarees as kids. And going back to 1969 again, when Neil Armstrong landed on the moon, the number one song in the charts on this day in 1969, In the Year 2525 by Zager and Evans. Remember that? It was number one for about a month, I think, 4 weeks. And sadly, I couldn't find it in the library. Maybe I'll have it added. But in the meantime, with upcoming here, this last music set, how about a Fresh Track Friday replay, Justice Must Be Blind. That's by Chris O'Leary. Then we've got The Who, Noah Kahan, and out to our friend Rich Rector, Buffalo Springfield.

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4: 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It's now 3 o'clock. I'm going to give way to Claire Wiley with the local view upcoming. But first, we've got one short segment of NPR National News headlines. So stay tuned. Lots of good stuff ahead. And have a great rest of your day.
5: Live from NPR News in Washington, I'm Ryland Barton. The U.S. began a new round of strikes against Iran today. U.S. Central Command says the strikes are designed to degrade Iran's ability to attack commercial shipping. Meanwhile, President Trump is expected to attend the dignified transfer of service members recently killed in the Iran war. 25-year-old First Lieutenant Tyler James Feehan of Ava Beach, Hawaii, and 19-year-old Private Isabella Gonzalez of Carrollton, Texas. Fighting escalated over the weekend to levels not seen since the beginning of the war, as NPR's Hadil Al-Shalchi reports.
6: The U.S. military said another U.S. service member was killed in action in northern Iraq on Saturday. The member was killed during a controlled detonation of unexploded ordnance from a downed Iranian drone. Another member was wounded in that incident. It also said that it found unidentified remains at the same location in Jordan, where two service members were killed in action and another went missing. It was unclear whether this person was a U.S. service member or not. This brings the total number of U.S. service members killed in this war to 17. More than 400 have been injured. Iranian officials said over 3,000 people have been killed in this war, with at least 50 in these latest rounds of strikes. Hadil Al-Shalchi, NPR News, Istanbul.
5: The United Kingdom has a new prime minister. Andy Burnham replaces Keir Starmer, who was ousted by his own party. NPR's Lauren Freyer reports.
7: In his first speech as prime minister, Andy Burnham acknowledged that he is the seventh occupant of 10 Downing Street in a decade and said he wants to restore confidence in this country.
8: Britain needs to show the world that we can regain our stability once again.
7: He pledged to, quote, re-industrialize Britain, build more public housing, end what he called rough sleeping, homelessness, and announce plans Tuesday to address rising costs of living. His predecessor Starmer said he's giving Burnham his full support as he reverts to what they call a backbencher in Parliament. Lauren Freyer, NPR News, London.
5: The source of the rapidly expanding cyclospora outbreak remains murky after regulators retracted a test tracing the parasite to lettuce grown by one company. NPR's Yuki Noguchi reports.
9: The Food and Drug Administration and other investigators have been trying to trace the possible source of cyclospora. The diarrhea-causing disease is linked to 94 hospitalizations and 1,600 confirmed cases, plus thousands of suspected ones across 34 states. Late last week, Taylor Farms recalled iceberg lettuce grown and processed in Mexico, including from Taco Bell and Walmart stores. The FDA still tells consumers to avoid the product, though the agency has retracted its initial test results, calling the finding a false positive. The pathogen can be challenging to trace with its weeks-long incubation period. Yuki Noguchi, NPR News.
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13: That's right, and your present has the local view coming at you. It is 3:05, everybody. This is Claire Wiley sitting in the hot seat, and ready to play some tunes, hear from you, and talk about the weather. How about we do all of those things right here, right now? Full disclosure, I had a wisdom tooth pulled this morning, so no one knows what's going to happen today on the show, but let's have some fun together. Right now, it is 96 degrees at the Heber Valley Airport, right outside the studios of KPCW. It is 90 degrees. It's a hot one out there today, folks. So I hope you stay cool. However you do it, make sure you stay cool or you stay hydrated at least. There is a 40% chance actually this afternoon we might see some showers and thunderstorms. Otherwise, it's going to stick with that sunshine and a high. Well, we've already topped the high that they said we were going to get. So we're at 90 now, folks. Tonight, a slight chance of showers and thunderstorms, partly cloudy, the low around 63. And for Tuesday, chance of showers and thunderstorms, and that looks like it's going to be in the early afternoon hours. Chance of precipitation 70%, partly sunny with a high near 89 degrees. That's your Tuesday. Tuesday night, chance of showers is another 70% chance of that precipitation. Our low dips to about 59 degrees under mostly cloudy skies. And Wednesday, again, chance of rain, but this time we're all the way up to 90% chance we'll get that rain on Wednesday afternoon, high near 82 degrees. And then Wednesday night, showers likely, possibly a thunderstorm. Chance of precipitation, 70%, a low around 58 degrees. And there you have it. That's a look at your forecast for the days ahead. And make sure you get in on this requesting action. I love to hear from you. 435-655-8255. That's how easy it is. And I'll play the song that you want to hear. In the meantime, things are going to get good here. I can feel it. Can you feel it? The national parks can.

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4: 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The time now is 3:16 on this Monday, July 20th. Hope you're having a great kickoff to your week, and we're so glad you're spending some time with us to kick it off. I've got more tunes on the way for you, including a request, coming up in just a moment, but want to make sure you join us tomorrow morning for This Green Earth in the 9 a.m. hour right here on KPCW. With the recent news about the 90% reduction of Grand Escalante Staircase and Bears Ears National Monuments, This Green Earth is going to take a deeper dive into what this means for our public lands. We'll hear from Executive Director of the Southern Utah Wilderness Alliance, Scott Braden, Director of Designation Campaigns for the Wilderness Society, Axie Navis, and Coordinator for the Grand Staircase Intertribal Coalition, Autumn Gillard. We'll talk through the past, present, and future of Grand Escalante Staircase and Bears Ears National Monuments. That's on the Nexus Green Earth Tuesday in the 9 a.m. hour right here on KPCW, so make sure you check that out tomorrow morning. And we've got more tunes on the way for you. I've got some Benz and Boone all lined up. This one comes courtesy of Shelley. Thanks for listening, Shelley. I'm sorry.

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1: And here you go. 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It looks like Aaron lost an 8-year-old beloved tabby named Mo. He's 20 pounds and rarely leaves the yard except to fetch his daily field mouse. He lounges on his patio furniture and comes in every

0: www.bbcw.org, and you can see them there. The time is 3:30. That means BBC Headlines is coming up, and then Marketplace Tech. 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
1: BBC News, I'm John Shea. Britain's new Prime Minister, Andy Burnham, has made some key appointments to his government and sacked or moved many who'd worked for Keir Starmer. A former Labour Party leader, Ed Miliband, is Foreign Secretary. John Healey becomes Chief Finance Minister. He resigned last month as Defence Secretary. One of the first calls Mr. Burnham made was to President Trump. The two leaders discussed the World Cup and the Middle East. He's also assured President Zelensky of Britain's steadfast support for Ukraine. The US military says it's launched more attacks on Iran, hours after President Trump said the Iranians would pay many times over for every American soldier killed. It said the strikes were designed to punish the Revolutionary Guards for attacking US forces in Jordan. President Masoud Pezeshkian says Iran is fighting a full-scale war with the US. Iranian strikes on neighbouring countries have continued. Jordan, Bahrain and Kuwait have all reported attacks. The UN Security Council says children in Haiti are being jailed for years without appearing before a judge. The UN Special Representative for Children said it was among the most alarming situations in the world. A judge in California has temporarily suspended a merger of Warner Brothers and Paramount Skydance. California led 12 US states in asking for the order, arguing that the merger would create a media behemoth with the power to dictate prices. The chess player Judit Polgár has rejected the offer of becoming Hungary's next president. The Prime Minister, Péter Magyar, nominated her after his government ousted Tomasz Sulyok. Mr. Magyar said he regretted but respected her decision. And King Felipe of Spain has described the national football team's World Cup win as an epic victory. More than 1.5 million people turned out in Madrid to cheer as the victors paraded through the streets in an open-top bus. BBC News.
2: The world's top AI labs are kind of slacking when it comes to safety. From American Public Media, this is Marketplace Tech. I'm Megan McCarty-Carino. For the last couple of years, the Future of Life Institute has put out a semi-annual report card for the big AI companies. The nonprofit is focused on reducing existential risk, the threat that rogue superintelligent AI could destroy civilization. And it asks a panel of independent experts to assess companies like Anthropic, OpenAI, and Google on criteria like how well they test models before release, what their whistleblower policies look like, or if the models are causing current harms, like assisting in wrongful deaths or military operations. And the latest report shows scores slipping, even just since last winter, as companies weaken voluntary commitments. Anthropic, which has made safety a core part of the company's identity, received the best grade, but it still only got a C+. OpenAI and Google got C's, Meta improved its grade to a D+, and xAI got an F. Here to explain is Sabina Nong, an AI safety investigator at the Future of Life Institute.
3: What we have observed is actually two really concerning trends. The first trend is we have seen that companies that are racing the hardest, including Anthropic, OpenAI, Google DeepMind, and Meta, have either weakened or avoided their prior commitments to pause unilaterally once certain thresholds have been hit. And I think the second most concerning trend that we have been observing is that there have been a lot more real current harms that have been attributed to the AI systems that are developed by these companies. So some cases include the allegations of wrongful death and self-harm lawsuits. And we have also seen that industry have been pivoting to embracing defense contracts, while a lot of the companies previously have promised that they will not engage in military use of AI.
2: How do you think the competitive commercial landscape for AI is playing into what you're seeing?
3: I think this is, from my personal perspective, one of the leading reasons that companies are actually racing towards superintelligence, but also at the same time, not necessarily investing enough in frontier AI safety management. And I think this is also very precisely the reason why corporate self-governance isn't the way forward that we want to see. some of the cases that we are seeing right now is that companies

0: that are racing the hardest, especially those that are pushing the frontier through certain technical paradigms such as recursive self-improvement, which is basically using AI systems to improve their own AI systems, are actually not having very credible strategies of making sure that these technologies remain under human control.
1: So it sounds like the voluntary safety systems that the frontier labs have been sort of operating under have been a bit too flexible. So what would you hope to see in its place?
0: That's a really great question. I believe that regulators should come together and really talk to each other to define what safety on a societal level should really mean. And I think this is really important because we need to invite not only the technology developers to really define what safety means, but it is very essential for regulators that are representing the users across the world to understand what are the non-negotiable red lines for safety that we as a society should be able to defend against.
1: That was Sabina Nong at the Future of Life Institute. Livy Burdett produced this episode. I'm Megan McCarty-Carino, and that's Marketplace Tech. This is APM.

Miss Bonnie Raitt by request. That's from Sam. Wanted to hear Angel from Montgomery. And nicely done. Great tune. And now, my friends, we have Mumford & Sons all lined up for you. This is Rushmere. Don't

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2: And you are listening to KPCW Park City. Thanks for keeping us on your dial on this Monday, July 20th. Hope you're having a good kickoff to your week and lots of things to look forward to this week as we are smack dab in summer. It's still here. We're holding on tight to it. And there's a lot of fun to be had out there, especially with live music. We've got tons of live music happening in and around our community. And that includes Jimmy Eat World's going to hit up the Sandy Amphitheater. That's going to be on July 21st and 22nd, two nights in a row. And then Olivia Dean is going to be at the Maverick Center on the 22nd of July as well. And String Cheese Incident's going to be playing at Red Butte Garden Amphitheater on the 22nd. And on the 24th, right here in our backyard at the Canyons Concerts on the Slopes, is going to be 38 Special. And then the next night, Taylor Dane and Exposé are going to delight you on the side of the mountain there. And I get to have an interview with the one and only Don Barnes, who is one of the founders of 38 Special, tomorrow. And then we're going to also talk to Exposé. So make sure you keep your dial right here during the Local View so you can hear all these talented people. We can talk about them as artists and what you can expect for these great concerts ahead. And here's 38 Special, back where you belong.

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4: And the time now is 4 o'clock on this Monday, July 20th. How's it going out there? Looks like there are some rain-filled clouds ready to let loose out there. Let's talk about it in just a little bit. But first, my friends, we're going to bring you NPR news and then local news to keep you informed of what's happening right here in the Wasatch Back. So don't touch that dial. Keep it right here on KPCW Park City. Here's NPR News.
5: Live from NPR News in Washington, I'm Ryland Barton. The U.S. is carrying out its 10th consecutive day of strikes on Iran to reopen the Strait of Hormuz. It comes as Iran has attacked American Gulf allies and three U.S. service members were killed in recent days. Meanwhile, the State Department says Israel and Lebanon are moving ahead with a deal to begin restoring Lebanese sovereignty in the south and stop attacks from Iranian-backed Hezbollah on Israel. Lebanon's president is set to visit at the White House tomorrow, as NPR's Michelle Kellerman reports.
6: Secretary of State Marco Rubio says he's been talking to Lebanese President Joseph Aoun about international investments and a future when Aoun's government, not Iranian-backed Hezbollah, is fully in control of the country.
7: I think President Aoun will be able to return to Lebanon and say to the people of Lebanon that he is the one that's getting positive results for the people, all Lebanese, including Christian, Sunni, and Shia, and Bedouin, and Druze, all the people of a very diverse country, not Hezbollah, not Iran.
6: Israel controls much of southern Lebanon, but is pulling back in several pilot zones. U.S. officials say this gives the Lebanese state a chance to reassert control in areas historically dominated by Hezbollah. Michelle Kellerman, NPR News, the State Department.
5: Several Texas communities are starting recovery efforts after heavy floods damaged property and took the lives of two people, but some are still in danger. The Texas Newsroom's Blaze Ganey reports.
8: During a press conference Monday afternoon, Governor Greg Abbott said while the skies are clear, waters continue to rise, posing threats to several areas near Nueces River.
9: Evacuations will continue in areas like Uvalde, where Nueces is one of four rivers that flow through and around the Uvalde area. We also remain concerned at this time for Cotulla, Tilden, and Carrizo Springs.
8: Abbott, who surveyed Kerr and Kendall counties today, says the damage looks worse than last year. So far in Kerr County, more than 135 homes sustained major damage or have been completely destroyed. More assessments will continue. For NPR News, I'm Blaze Ganey in Austin.
5: The national average price for a gallon of regular gas once again reached $4 a gallon. NPR's Stephen Bissaha reports fuel costs are rising as the Iran war escalates.
10: All sorts of travelers are feeling the rising costs. Commercial truck drivers, diesel is now above $5.10 a gallon nationally. Flyers, at the start of July, domestic flights were up about $93 on average from a year earlier, according to the travel site Kayak. And if you're trading in crude oil, a barrel started the week priced above $82, up about $25 since the year's start. Average gas prices peaked around $4.50 in May, but the ceasefire between the U.S. and Iran brought those prices down. Now, with the ceasefire over and fighting intensifying, prices are climbing again. Stephen Bissaha, NPR News.
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12: 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KPCW would like to recognize Broadcasters Club members CT and Karina Edwards, Nancy Ernie and Annette Worlton, Ryan and Allison Dickey, Wayne and Trisha Ferguson. 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
14: 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I'm Christine Weller, and this is your local news on the Local View. Wasatch County has a new roadmap to guide its land use and development decisions. KPCW's Grace Dorfler reports a year and a half of work went into the general plan update.
15: Wasatch County's general plan includes everything from transportation needs to environmental resources to housing strategy. At a meeting July 15th, council members finalized the first comprehensive update of the document in 25 years. A lot has changed for the community since 2001. The population has more than doubled, housing costs have soared, and the economy's focus has turned to resorts. Assistant Planning Director Austin Query said one goal of the update was to make the plan accessible to county residents. Another was to set policies based on what matters to the community.
16: Those policies that you set should be grounded solidly in values that the community wants to protect.
15: Valuing the county's rural heritage, for instance, might mean a policy of concentrating new growth near existing cities and towns. Query met with each municipality to discuss how the general plan could affect them. The county also had open houses, surveys, comment periods, and many meetings over the past year and a half. County Manager Dustin Graybaugh said the new document reflects what matters most to residents.
17: I think this is an amazing representation of the community values that Austin and our team has put together over the last 18 months.
15: Query recommended an annual report so leaders can gauge whether they're meeting the general plan goals and course correct if needed. He added the county will continue to update the document as it implements the plan.
16: What do you do once you hit that goal? You should go back and readdress the plan and say, well, what's our new goal then? Not leave the plan saying we did it already.
15: To learn more about the county's new general plan, visit kpcw.org. Grace Dorfler, KPCW News.
14: Members of the Osmond family want to build a 20,000-seat concert venue on 100 acres in Provo Canyon. KUER's Sierra Hewlett reports it's been controversial and would require a land deal with the city.
18: Near the mouth of the canyon, there are two idle gravel pits. One is on private land, the other is owned by Provo City. That's where developers want to build the Vesper Amphitheater. It would require buying 75 acres from the city. Mayor Marcia Judkins says they're building protections into the deal.
19: At least half of it is going to be restored and put into a conservation easement. And the footprint of the actual development is all contained within the disturbed gravel pit area.
18: It would also mean improving trails in the easement, making a traffic plan with the Utah Department of Transportation, and mitigating noise and light. But before they sell the land, the city council must decide if they like the development agreement and vote on a rezone. Even if it goes through, retired Utah City and County Planner Wilf Summercorn says the project isn't a done deal.
20: If the developer doesn't live up to the provisions that are in the development agreement, then that basically could end the project, all right, then. The contract essentially is what it is.
18: The city council plans to vote on the rezone next month. Ciara Hewlett, KUER News.
14: July is Disability Pride Month, and the local business community is partnering with the National Ability Center and Park City Chamber to launch a new accessibility program with Wheel the World. KPCW's Leslie Thatcher has more.
21: One of the goals of the Park City Chamber's Sustainable Tourism Plan is to make it simpler for those with disabilities to navigate local businesses and events. Chamber CEO Jennifer Wesselhoff says their vision is to be the most sustainable destination in the world. Partnering with Wheel the World, she says, is a big step in that direction.
22: And truly, you can't claim that while leaving out a huge portion of travelers, people with mobility challenges, sensory disabilities, chronic conditions.
21: So far, 30 local businesses are participating in the program with the help of the National Ability Center and Wheel the World, which verifies hotels, restaurants, and attractions with on-site accessibility assessments.
22: It's a verified third party that comes in with their measuring tape, and they actually measure how wide the windows are, how high the steps are, how accessible your business is.
21: Thursday, the 30 founding businesses will celebrate the launch of the program here in Park City.
0: We're really proud to have a panel of folks with disabilities to talk to us about the challenges that they have in traveling so that our community can better understand the importance of having a welcoming and inclusive and accessible destination.
21: Leslie Thatcher, KPCW News.
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4: And the time now is 4:10. And just as the weathermen and weather people predicted, it is raining right now in Old Town Park City. You could see it coming. Those clouds were ready to burst, and they have. And so the rain is falling here in Old Town. In Heber, it looks like it's 92 degrees, and they stick with that chance of showers and thunderstorms. Partly sunny with a high near 95. There still could tick up a couple degrees in Heber. Right outside the studios of KPCW, it's dipped to 86 degrees, and we have that rain coming down right now, and that is going to continue for a little bit here. And tonight, it looks like maybe 20% chance that we'll see some precipitation, partly cloudy, the low around 63. Now, Tuesday and Wednesday and Thursday look like there are high probabilities that we will have more rain in the forecast. 70% chance of precipitation tomorrow, high of 89. Tuesday night, 70% chance of rain, mostly cloudy, the low around 59. Wednesday, it pops up to a 90% chance during the day. Our high is near 82 degrees, possibly a thunderstorm in the afternoon on Wednesday. Wednesday evening, looks like mostly cloudy skies with a low around 58 degrees and a 70% chance we will see that rainfall. Now, it came down so hard last week. I'm sure you saw the videos. If you haven't seen them yet, check out our Instagram. But there was some flooding happening here. It was like this crazy deluge. So who knows? It looks like it's coming down pretty hard right now, too. So batten down the hatches and make sure you go out with a rain jacket because it is coming down pretty wicked right now. All right. We need the rain, though. Hey, we'll take it. It's kind of amazing, all this rain that we're getting. So pretty, pretty awesome. All right, guys. What do you want to hear? I have just been jabbing on and haven't asked you lately what you want to hear. So why don't you lay it on me, 435-655-8255. In the meantime, we're kicking off this set with Pearl Jam, Better Man.

0: 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I'll be there in no time.
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3: And it's time now for more tunes. It's 421, and I got a request in from the peeps at Luna's Kitchen. So thank you so much for keeping KPCW on your dial where you cook that awesome food. And little G-Love and Special Sauce is what the request was for. So I've got a team up here. Sitting on Saturn and G-Love and Special Sauce are getting together for this one. This one's called Rose Colored Glasses. Thanks for listening at Luna's.

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1: And the time now is 4:28 on this Monday, July 20th. Here's your Lost and Found report. It looks like Karen has lost an Apple 12 Mini, fell off a roof of the car between Park City Library and Quinn's Junction, and that was today that that happened. Oof, I hope it's not still out there in the rain. So if you came across that, please give Karen a call at 435-901-1038. Also, it looks like Lizzie lost a cat. It's a male gray cat, white belly and white paws, has some darker gray stripes on there as well. Last seen on Upper Iron Horse in the 1710 loop there on Upper Iron Horse. If you came across that male gray cat with white belly and white paws, please give Lizzie a call. 435-640-6963. The 17th was when that kitty cat was last seen. And last but not least, it looks like Matthew found a resident card on the 15th of July in Bear Hollow. If that is yours, give Matthew a call, 704-608-1962. And you can check out all of our Lost and Found submissions. All you have to do is hop onto our website. That, of course, is kpcw.org. And you can play something on there if you've lost something or found something. And you can also peruse it just to see if you might be able to help someone out. You never know. It's 4:30.

0: A Russian frigate has carried out live artillery exercises 40 nautical miles off southwest Britain. The warship was monitored by the Royal Navy and a French military aircraft. British defence sources would not say whether it was timed to coincide with the start of Andy Burnham's premiership. The US military has attacked Iran hours after President Trump said they would pay many times over for every American soldier killed. It said the strikes were to punish the Revolutionary Guard for attacking US forces in Jordan. President Masoud Pezeshkian says Iran is fighting a full-scale war with the US. Iranian strikes on neighbouring countries have continued. Jordan, Bahrain and Kuwait have reported attacks. The UN Security Council says children in Haiti are being jailed for years without ever appearing before a judge. The UN Special Representative for Children said it was among the most alarming situations in the world. The social media influencers Andrew and Tristan Tate have appeared in court in the United States in connection with a British investigation into alleged sex trafficking and other offences. Both deny wrongdoing. The chess player Judit Polgár has rejected an offer to become Hungary's next president. The Prime Minister Péter Modrý nominated her after ousting the incumbent Tomas Sulyok. Mr. Modrý said he respected her decision. And huge crowds have been celebrating Spain's World Cup football win at a concert in Madrid. Team members spent over an hour on stage in Cibeles Square. It's thought almost 2 million people cheered as they paraded through the capital earlier.
1: 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I'm Christine Weller, and this is your local news on The Local View. Wasatch County drivers can expect overnight delays on US 189 for a road widening project. KPCW's Grace Dorfler has details.
2: The Utah Department of Transportation is widening US 189 from two lanes to four along Deer Creek Reservoir, and it's separating northbound and southbound traffic for safety. UDOT is paving the highway between Charleston and the Island Beach Day Use area from Tuesday, July 21st through Thursday, the 23rd. That work will be done during the day without any lane closures. During the week of July 27th, drivers can expect alternating one-way traffic every night from 10 p.m. to 5 a.m. The Transportation Department says travelers should expect delays. Deer Creek State Park will remain open throughout construction. Crews are also working on an underpass so drivers can safely access the Island Beach area. To find more details about the US 189 widening project, visit kpcw.org. Grace Dorfler, KPCW News.
1: Lightning sparked a new wildfire Sunday afternoon in Wasatch County. Wasatch Fire District Battalion Chief Chaz Ray estimated the Meeks Fire was burning 10 to 15 acres as of Sunday night. The fire started just after 3 p.m. near Buckhorn Ranch, north of US 40 between Strawberry Reservoir and the Duchesne County line. Crews from Wasatch and Duchesne counties are responding. No structures are threatened. Sunday's wildfire comes about a week after lightning sparked the Buck Basin Fire about 15 miles southeast of Heber. The 145-acre fire is 96% contained, according to the Forest Service. And Utah leaders say they are closer to purchasing more land on the southeast side of the Great Salt Lake to protect it from development. The Utah News Dispatch reports the state announced a new $2.5 million contribution from the Utah Inland Port Authority toward the effort July 16th. The shrinking Great Salt Lake remains more than 7 feet below its minimum healthy level of almost 4,200 feet above sea level. Its decline threatens the food supply for millions of migratory birds and has raised public health concerns about heavy metals from its dry lake bed blowing into northern Utah neighborhoods. We'll be back with more local news at 5:05.
3: I'm Leslie Thatcher, and coming up tomorrow on the Local News Hour, I'll be checking in with Wasatch County Manager Dustin Graybaugh. No meeting this week, but we'll be taking a look at the general plan update. Adaptive mountain biker Greg Durso with details about a special screening of the film Best Day Ever happening this weekend at Jim Santee Auditorium, and Recycle Utah Executive Director Andy Heck with the latest from the Recycling Center. That's the KPCW Local News Hour, live each weekday morning at 8.
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1: And it is 4:36 on the nose. 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I'm Claire Wiley, and I've got more tunes on the way for you. And love to hear your requests. In fact, we just got a request from Luna's Kitchen, and they said they were dancing in the kitchen, which I love to envision because I love sitting up here in this box overlooking Swede Alley, seeing our great community, and then envisioning all of you in your cars rocking out or in your workplaces together dancing. I just love that. So thanks for that. You just made my day. All right, let's get back into the tunes. I've got Alicia Stockman on the way for you. This is a local artist, and it features Sav Madigan. This one is called Dust to Settle, right here on KPCW.

Ed Sheeran and Thinking Out Loud there. Right before that, a little local artist, Alicia Stockman and Dust to Settle. And it looks like things are clearing up a bit. And we got a request called in from Johnny, wanted to hear some Jimmy Cliff, and I Can See Clearly Now. So here you go, Johnny. Thanks for listening to KPCW.

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1: And the time now, 4:48 on this Monday, July 10th. It does look like things are getting a little clearer out there. And it's good to see the rain, too. I love it when it just does a short, brief, wonderful pour of rain, and then the sun comes back out. Nothing better, right, in the summer. Feels so good. And you can dance in the rain and then dance in the sun right afterwards. We've got more tunes on the way for you. Keep those requests coming at 435-655-8255. Here's Tom Petty and the Heartbreakers, Learning to Fly.

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4: Live from NPR News in Washington, I'm Ryland Barton. The Trump administration announced new tariffs on Canadian goods today. These are the latest in the president's attempt to impose new fees on imports after the Supreme Court struck down a large piece of the president's tariffs policy earlier this year. NPR's Danielle Kurtzleben reports.
5: The administration says importers will now pay a 50% tariff on an array of Canadian goods. A senior administration official speaking on condition of anonymity described the targeted products as, quote, ranging from wine to hockey sticks to cement. The official also said the new tax is a response to Canadian retaliatory trade actions on American goods like liquor and cars. Those Canadian actions were themselves in response to tariffs imposed on Canadian goods last year. The Supreme Court later found those to be unlawful. The administration is using a law known as Section 338 for this unilateral action. That law has never been used before to impose tariffs. Danielle Kurtzleben, NPR News.
4: The U.S. is carrying out its 10th consecutive day of strikes on Iran to reopen the Strait of Hormuz. U.S. Central Command says the strikes aim to degrade Iranian military capabilities used to attack commercial shipping. The conflict has escalated as Iran retaliates by attacking American allies Kuwait, Jordan, and Bahrain. Two U.S. soldiers were killed in Jordan on Friday, and another died in Iraq on Saturday. President Trump is warning that Iran will pay for American casualties. Yemen's Iranian-backed Houthi rebels announced a blockade on Saudi Arabia today, potentially deepening turmoil in global energy markets. NPR's Hadil Al-Shalchi reports.
6: In a video statement, a Houthi spokesperson said the blockade was in retaliation for recent Saudi attacks on the capital's airport and a siege on Yemen. The spokesperson said the blockade on Saudi ships was, quote, an equation of an eye for an eye. The Houthi said they would blockade the Bab el-Mandeb Strait, a waterway that connects the Red Sea to the Gulf of Aden and the Indian Ocean. A blockade would rattle energy markets as Saudi Arabia relies on Bab el-Mandeb to export millions of barrels of oil and fuel a day. The Houthis attacked ships in the Red Sea during the war in Gaza, forcing companies to divert their cargo and increasing shipping costs. Hadil Al-Shalchi, NPR News, Istanbul.
4: Oil prices continued to climb today. The national average price for a gallon of regular gas is over $4 a gallon again. South Carolina Republican Senator Darlene Graham says she's running for a full term in her late brother Lindsey Graham's seat. She shared her decision with Fox News Channel's Sean Hannity.
7: I know I'm a hard worker. I learned that from Lindsey. He cared about the people of this state. I've worked for almost 30 years for the people of this state.
4: Graham was sworn in last week to fulfill the remaining months of her brother's term, which ends in January. President Trump has endorsed her. Republican Congressman Russell Fry has also entered the race. This is NPR News.
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11: 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I'm Grace Dorfler and this is your local news on The Local View. Summit County's Kimball Junction Library has upwards of 40,000 books to move before opening its doors in the new Peak Center. KPCW's Connor Thomas reports local readers can help by checking out lots and lots of books.
12: How can locals help Summit County librarians move their Kimball Junction branch this summer? Library Director Dan Compton has an idea. Check out 50 books at once. The Check Out the Move initiative is scheduled to run August 1st through the 15th.
13: We're going to encourage as many people as possible to come in and check out their max books that they can. So it's 50 per card.
12: It's a way to lighten the load on librarians and other volunteers who will start moving out of the Sheldon Richens building August 17th. Eventually, the building will be demolished. Kimball Junction librarians estimate they have 42,000 items. The due date for readers who oblige during Check Out the Move is early October. They'll be returning books to the library's new location in the former Skullcandy headquarters, now Summit County's Peak Center, across Landmark Drive. Libraries sometimes field book brigades, enlisting a line of volunteers to pass books individually from one location to the next. Summit County is planning a ceremonial brigade with its 24 One Book, One Community titles. The countywide book club has run every year since 2003.
13: We'll move all 24 of them in order, and the goal is to have one book have a GoPro attached to it so it can record people as it goes by.
12: That will be around the time of the Peak's September grand opening. A date hasn't been set, but Compton tentatively plans to open library doors by September 11th. Summit County is a financial supporter of KPCW. Connor Thomas, KPCW News.
11: July is Disability Pride Month, and the local business community is partnering with the National Ability Center and Park City Chamber to launch a new accessibility program with Wheel the World. KPCW's Leslie Thatcher has more.
14: One of the goals of the Park City Chamber's Sustainable Tourism Plan is to make it simpler for those with disabilities to navigate local businesses and events. Chamber CEO Jennifer Wesselhoff says their vision is to be the most sustainable destination in the world. Partnering with Wheel the World, she says, is a big step in that direction.
15: And truly, you can't claim that while leaving out a huge portion of travelers, people with mobility challenges, sensory disabilities, chronic conditions.
14: So far, 30 local businesses are participating in the program with the help of the National Ability Center and Wheel the World, which verifies hotels, restaurants, and attractions with on-site accessibility assessments.
15: It's a verified third party that comes in with their measuring tape, and they actually measure how wide the windows are, how high the steps are, how accessible your business is.
14: Thursday, the 30 founding businesses will celebrate the launch of the program here in Park City.
15: We're really proud to have a panel of folks with disabilities to talk to us about the challenges that they have in traveling so that our community can better understand the importance of having a welcoming and inclusive and accessible destination.
14: Leslie Thatcher, KPCW News.
11: Members of the Osmond family want to build a 20,000-seat concert venue on 100 acres in Provo Canyon. KUER's Ciara Hewlett reports it's been controversial and would require a land deal with the city.
16: Near the mouth of the canyon, there are two idle gravel pits. One is on private land, the other is owned by Provo City. That's where developers want to build the Vesper Amphitheater. It would require buying 75 acres from the city. Mayor Marcia Judkins says they're building protections into the deal.
17: At least half of it is going to be restored and put into a conservation easement. And the footprint of the actual development is all contained within the disturbed gravel pit area.
16: It would also mean improving trails in the easement, making a traffic plan with the Utah Department of Transportation, and mitigating noise and light. But before they sell the land, the city council must decide if they like the development agreement and vote on a rezone. Even if it goes through, retired Utah City and County Planner Wilf Summercorn says the project isn't a done deal.
18: If the developer doesn't live up to the provisions that are in the development agreement, then that basically could end the project, all right? And the contract essentially is what it is.
16: The city council plans to vote on the rezone next month. Ciara Hewlett, KUER News.
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3: And you are listening to KPCW Park City. Let's get a quick check of your weather, and then we'll get back to the music. It is 80 degrees right now in Heber Valley. That rain cooled us off quite a bit. 66 degrees right outside the studios of KPCW. And tonight it looks like there's a 20% chance we could still see some more precipitation out there. 63 as the low. Tuesday brings us a 70% chance of rain showers and possibly a thunderstorm. High tops out near 89 degrees. Tuesday evening, we carry a 70% chance of precipitation throughout the evening, mostly cloudy with a low around 59 degrees. And Wednesday, that chance goes all the way up to 90% chance. We'll get some rain, showers, and thunderstorms in the afternoon on Wednesday. High near 82 and overnight low 58 degrees with a 70% chance of precipitation for your Wednesday night. And now a quick check of your roadways. It looks like just the usual suspects as far as slowdowns. That's Kimball Junction there, 224 heading out of town. And then the rest of the roadways look pretty clear from a bird's eye view, and it doesn't look like there's any incidents to report. So be safe out there and keep your dial right here on KPCW. Here's some Olivia Dean for you. This is called Nice to Each Other.

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5: 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We've got more tunes lined up for you, including a little Fleetwood Mac and Vampire Weekend, and away we go.

BBC News with Roisin Hasty. The US military says it's launched more attacks on Iran hours after President Trump said the Iranians would pay many times over for every American soldier killed. The strikes were designed to punish the Revolutionary Guard for attacking US forces in Jordan.

0: Southwest Britain. They came on the day Andy Burnham took over as Prime Minister. British defence sources declined to say whether the timing was deliberate. Andy Burnham has replaced or moved many of Keir Starmer's ministers on his first day in office. The new Chief Finance Minister is John Healey, who resigned as Defence Minister last month. Mr Burnham has promised a new political and economic model. The social media influencers Andrew and Tristan Tate have appeared in court in the United States in connection with a British investigation into alleged sex trafficking and other offences. Both deny wrongdoing. The chess player Judit Polgár has rejected an offer to become Hungary's next president. The Prime Minister, Peter Modzsor, nominated her after ousting the incumbent Tomasz Sulyog. Mr Modzsor said he respected her decision. And huge crowds have been celebrating Spain's World Cup football win at a concert in Madrid. The victorious team spent over an hour on stage in Cibeles Square in what's been hailed a triumph for teamwork. Spain defeated Argentina 1-0.
1: 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I'm Christine Weller, and this is your local news on The Local View. Wasatch County has a new roadmap to guide its land use and development decisions. KPCW's Grace Dorfler reports a year and a half of work went into the general plan update.
2: Wasatch County's general plan includes everything from transportation needs to environmental resources to housing strategy. At a meeting July 15th, council members finalized the first comprehensive update of the document in 25 years. A lot has changed for the community since 2001. The population has more than doubled, housing costs have soared, and the economy's focus has turned to resorts. Assistant Planning Director Austin Query said one goal of the update was to set policies based on what matters to the community.
3: Those policies that you set should be grounded solidly in values that the community wants to protect.
2: Valuing the county's rural heritage, for instance, might mean a policy of concentrating new growth near existing cities and towns. Query met with each municipality to discuss how the general plan could affect them. The county also had open houses, surveys, comment periods, and many meetings over the past year and a half. The county will continue to update the document as it implements the plan.
3: What do you do once you hit that goal? You should go back and readdress the plan and say, well, what's our new goal then? Not leave the plan saying we did it already.
2: To learn more about the county's new general plan, visit kpcw.org. Grace Dorfler, KPCW News.
1: The Park City area real estate scene shows the nation's luxury housing market is no longer about extravagance. Lacey Harrison is a Park City-based real estate agent with Summit Sotheby's International Realty. She told the Salt Lake Tribune luxury homes that have historically been big and lavish are now being redefined by accessibility and relaxation. That's why, she says, Park City's luxury market is particularly healthy. And the Utah Department of Health and Human Services has revoked the license of the last active campus of Provo Canyon School. The Utah News-Dispatch reports the Utah Teen Treatment Institution had been the center of multiple reports of violence and poor medical care for years. The boys' campus in Provo must shut down by August 16th. The Springville girls' campus's license was revoked earlier this month. It must close by August 6th. We'll be back with more local news at 6:05.
4: The Iran war is escalating with several U.S. service members killed and hundreds wounded over the weekend. Now Defense Secretary Pete Hegseth is heading to Congress looking for a $350 billion funding boost. 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
8: 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The time now is 5:36. If you hear that crunching, it's my I got my wisdom tooth pulled today. So if you also think I sounded funny today, that I can use that excuse, but it's my little ice pack. We are going to keep the tunes rolling for you, and I'm going to keep this ice pack on my face. Here's a little Hozier for you. Take me to church.
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1: All right, well, let's just do Lost and Found because I skipped it earlier, but we're going to do it now and then we'll get into music. How about that? Okay. Ellen found a set of keys apparently for an electric scooter. They were found with a rubber Ultra B Suron key fob that was at Goshawk Road on the 18th. Of this month. 435-640-1545 is the number to call for that. And Rick lost a Ford type key fob for a Ford Escape at Grubstake. That's how it was described. And it looks like that was on the 17th of July. 727-420-2921 is the number to call for that. And last but not least, certainly, Violetta lost a blue and white striped water bottle with stickers that say Alexander on there. That was on the 15th of this month. 609-509-6921 is the number to call for that. And you can check out all of our lost and found submissions. All you have to do is go to our website, kpcw.org. 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
6: 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That's the number that I'm trying to say. And here's a little Black Pumas for you. This is called Colors right here on KPCW.

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1: And it's 6 o'clock. Straight up, everybody, on this Monday, July 20th. Hope you're having a good day out there and a good kickoff to your week. Thanks for keeping KPCW Park City a part of it. Here's NPR News.
2: Live from NPR News in Washington, I'm Ryland Barton. Yemen's Iranian-backed Houthi rebels have announced an embargo against Saudi Arabia. It comes in retaliation for a blockade on Yemen and a recent attack on Sana'a International Airport. The embargo affects the gateway to the Red Sea as Saudi Arabia seeks an alternative to the Strait of Hormuz on the Persian Gulf side of the country. And that